0: the UN. This is kind of what makes the UN so surreal at times. When we host the UN, it's on U.S. soil, and the country that we are in conflict with, their president comes to the UN and speaks and has protection that we protect.
1: When you're within the UN, you're technically right not under any sort of American jurisdiction legally.
0: Right.
1: There's like, that becomes like a no man's land temporarily in these sort of areas. I know it's weird to think about, but in New York City, essentially, it becomes an autonomous zone.
0: But at the same time, they still are staying in hotels. They still are bringing people.
1: Some of those are included, yeah.
0: And then when you think about it, also, the U.S. guarantees protection on our soil. We don't want an international incident that a foreign diplomat or foreign leader is killed or attacked or assassinated on U.S. soil. But at the same time, it's also the person we are in conflict with is here. That is the surreal nature of it. But the president of Iran, after we find out, one, President Trump was very direct in his speech. We can play some of that happened yesterday and contrast it with what the president of Iran said today in his speech before the UN. At the same time, we're finding out that this meeting happened that was 3 hours, and it was what are called shuttle talks, where they weren't necessarily sitting in the same room. They use an intermediary that comes in and talks to one side, gets all the information. It's like a live game of high-stakes telephone. And then run back to the other side, tell them that, get more information, and go. And it took 3 hours, which goes also to show you what we talked about yesterday to some degree, where the president does utilize the UN in ways that are actual work, not just show. That both are happening. There are the very posturing statements of the president's speech and other things that happen. But real work is also going on at the exact same time.
1: That being said, when he was having this discussion in his speech, and I quote, he said, "I have a big decision to make." And again, that was to make a deal with Iran or annihilating the Islamic Republic. Later on, he said, "It doesn't make sense." This is the direct quote, "for Iran not to essentially make a deal. They are waiting to see how I do in the midterm elections. What they don't realize," and this is what I want you to call in, how do you feel about this in terms of how the election may change your point of view? "What they don't realize that I'm not running. I'll be here for 2.5 years. I give no credence and will not give credence to the election when it comes to Iran. It doesn't even enter my mind. The only thing that does is that Iran will never have a nuclear weapon." When you hear that from President Trump, does it make you feel like there will be any swaying him in terms of, let's say, you know, you lose control of one part of the government? Or will this keep going? What do you think? 1-800-684-3110. Does it deter if people essentially are saying, hey, we are voting against, in many ways, this conflict in Iran? And he says, I don't give it any credence. What do you think? 1-800-684-3110. We're going to keep this conversation rolling. We're going to also give you an update on the work of the ACLJ coming up. Go to ACLJ.org to be a part of the team today.
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3: You know, Ronald Reagan believed self-government required something that government could never replace, responsibility in the hands of the people. In his 1981 inaugural address, Reagan warned against the idea that America had become too complicated to be governed by its citizens. Reagan asked, "If no one among us is capable of governing himself, then who among us has the capacity to govern someone else?" For Reagan, limited government was not about having no government. It was about remembering where responsibility begins, with individuals, families, communities, and the people themselves. Because when government assumes every responsibility, citizens gradually surrender their own. Self-government asks more of us than dependence ever will. And freedom requires a people willing to govern themselves before asking government to do it for them.
4: With SRN News, I'm Keith Peters in Washington. Chinese President Xi Jinping arrived in Washington on Wednesday, where he was met with a rare plane-side greeting from President Donald Trump, who was there to welcome his counterpart instead of waiting for him to drive up to the White House. A judge has heard arguments but did not rule from the bench in a case on President Donald Trump's ban of 3 news outlets from White House grounds. Wednesday's hearing marked the latest development in an extraordinary showdown between Trump and media outlets whose coverage he dislikes. On Wall Street today, the Dow Jones Industrial Average down by 352 points, the NASDAQ dropping 308, with the S&P 500 index lower by 58 points. Oil was near $93 a barrel. More details at srnnews.com.
1: Welcome back to Secular. I do want to hear from you. A lot of you are watching online, and I appreciate that, but I want to hear your voice today. 1-800-684-3110. We will have some special guests joining us. Jeff Balaban, ACLJ Jerusalem, Rick Grinnell joining us in the back half of the show. But there's some time there to hear from you, and I'd like to do it in this segment, next segment. 1-800-684-3110. Again, we're talking about President Trump. Of course, he had his meetings throughout the UN, and we know that the Trump administration had some very direct meetings, multiple-hour meetings, with the Iranian delegation that, again, was in New York City, was at the UN, and they were discussing what the future could hold. President Trump had a lot to say about this, including planning out what a future could look like with a beautiful Iran, an Iran that, you know, is thriving or whatever, or an annihilated Iran, and somewhat is putting it back on them to do this. At the same time, talking about he thinks Iran is waiting until after the midterms to make any kind of decision. Of course, we are only about a month away from the midterms at this point, 6 weeks from the midterm elections. And he's personally saying, it means nothing to me, so they can wait it out. That's fine, 6 more weeks. But it's not going to change my mind on the way Iran is going to be handled.
0: Well, and I think what's also interesting is you had the president of Iran today speaking. And how did the president of Iran open it up? And once again, this is in the entire context of the U.S. being in conflict with Iran, with giant pictures of the Ayatollah, the dead Ayatollah, by the way, Ayatollah Ali Khamenei, that was killed in this conflict, as well as bringing up the strike that hit the school that was on a military base that killed young children, young girls. That is how the president of Iran started this, going after the United States. And obviously, the president didn't hold back yesterday in saying, I will annihilate them. So you're seeing this dueling speeches on the world stage, back and forth, almost as if like the shuttle diplomacy that was happening also on the stage of the General Assembly between the two presidents, trading these rhetorical strikes against each other. But then you also see that the U.S. performative is what, you know, yesterday you saw the Cuban delegation walk out of the president's speech. Today, the U.S. delegation got up and walked out when the Iranian president started speaking. So there is that theater that goes along with the UN.
1: And, yeah. And it may, while they're meeting with them for 3.5 hours.
0: And it may seem silly to many because you watch this, these acts that are completely compiled the day before or months in advance of, okay, we're going to send these low-level staffers in so that they can get out because we actually do need, like, Secretary Rubio to be kind of close by watching and things of that nature. No, they decide we're going to send people in to walk out specifically to be on film, showing the protest of the United States. But we're still allowing the president of Iran to come to the United Nations and speak. This all, I think, is interesting because the president of Iran is also trying to turn the rhetorical tide, as it were, about who they are and showcase that, you know, we are just a peaceful people.
1: Change the narrative.
0: And let's listen. This is Byte 11 from the president of Iran just earlier today talking about terrorism and things of that nature. And let's hear from him.
5: We live in a world in which the powerful, instead of thinking about humanity, justice, fairness, and democracy, they seem to be the protectors and creators of instability and destruction. Whomever they wish to discredit, they label them as terrorists. 200 years, for the past 2 centuries, Iran has not attacked any country or any territory, but we've always defended ourselves steadfastly. But now we're being accused of being source of instability in the region. We're labeled terrorists.
1: How dare they be labeled terrorists? They only slaughtered, you know, 50,000 of their own people in the streets.
0: But oh, don't worry, they didn't attack.
1: But that's not outside
0: any
1: the borders.
0: Other country or territory direct. They
1: just funded it.
0: My goodness. The very first day of the conflict, they started hitting their Gulf neighbors that had done nothing.
1: Now, let's remember also, I think we have to clarify this because it gets very confusing. This is the president of Iran. This is not the head of the IRGC, which, again, it operates on kind of two fronts while still kind of together.
0: That's right. Well, it also is what has made it so complex in the aftermath of not having the supreme leader being supreme over Iran anymore. Now that there is a new Ayatollah, a new supreme leader that no one's heard for, that people question whether or not he's even alive or if he's just a puppet of the IRGC, if he is alive. There is that friction internally now between the president of the country, the legislature of the country, and the IRGC, which is extremely strong, and the cleric class as well. There are many different angles to this, but the president of Iran is who goes and speaks at the UN, not the Ayatollah, not other members, not military leaders. It is the president of the country. But does he have the authority to make statements on behalf of the country? All of these things are being showcased at the same time, in real time, on TV. But I also think it's interesting of the way that he's talking about this. You know, they just label us as terrorists, but then inferring that they are victims of terrorism later in that speech.
1: Yeah, and President Trump had a lot to say, too. I think, you know, this is a fairly long bite, and it's some of the stuff I've said already. I think we should play it.
0: Yeah.
1: I think you should hear from President Trump from his own mouth. Again, you can always kind of read a little bit. When you hear the words of President Trump on paper, it always reads a little different than when you actually hear him. Then sometimes you're like, oh, well, that was clearly a joke, or clearly that was you know, something a little bit more serious or bloviating or whatever it may be. So let's hear from President Trump again. This is his UN speech from just yesterday.
6: But I have a big decision to make. Will a deal be made with Iran that lets them rebuild and create a far greater country than it ever was before? Maybe one of the greatest in the Middle East or even the world? Or do I annihilate the Islamic Republic and do it quickly, never giving them a chance to kill and destroy people and countries again? Do I drive them into hell with no chance of survival and no hope of future greatness or generations? But I believe we'll make a deal right after the election, because it doesn't make sense for them not to.
1: I mean, that is a pretty hardcore language, and you could see the responses. Do I drive them into hell with no chance of survival and no hope of future greatness? But I believe we'll make a deal. I mean, if there isn't a more direct President Trump kind of quote, I can't imagine one. Let's go to Bill, who is calling in Wyoming on line one. Bill, you're on the air.
7: Thanks for taking my call. I got a twofold question here, I guess. I'm presuming that you guys have actually attended some of those assembly meetings. And from what you're describing, it sounds kind of like a puppet show that's going on constantly with people getting up and going and coming and all this kind of deal, you know, and protest. And my second part is, how did the other delegates respond to what President Trump said about what he's going to do with Iran?
1: The first one, you know, does this happen a lot? It does. It is very similar. You know, if you watch other nations, if you watch like the United Kingdom Parliament and all this stuff, there is a little bit more showmanship.
0: Right.
1: And honestly, sometimes disrespect for the office. That's why when people talk about, oh, President Trump is doing this, like, yeah, I get in America, we have sort of this, like, I don't know, buttoned up standards that doesn't quite happen even in the Western world in other places. Certainly not in the Middle East, certainly not in the United Kingdom. They'll get up, they'll walk out, they'll protest, they'll yell, they'll scream. They're wearing wigs. It's getting wild in there. And then you come to America, and that we are so, you know, prudish that we get sort of like, you know, clutching our pearls over this person didn't clap.
0: Yeah, but at the same time, you see Congress, and most of the time it's completely empty when people are giving their floor speeches to Congress.
1: I'm even talking about something like the State of the Union or something like that, where it's like, we have our own theater. Our theater is maybe just not as loud and obnoxious. And maybe that's changed now in the last few years. But yeah, it is a bit of a show. But as Rick said yesterday, or day before, that part could be a show, but then there's real work happening off screen. And that's when you see a 3-hour meeting with the Iran delegation. They're not doing that just for fun. They're not doing that for show. There's no one to see it. They're doing that to hopefully get some work done. And sometimes that's not with the top tier leaders. Sometimes that is with, you know, the team that is there, the top tier leaders, but not the presidents. And that's where real work gets done. On the other hand, when you talk about how did other delegates respond to Trump's speech?
0: Well, when the president mentioned like they'll never have a nuclear weapon, et cetera, you heard applause from the assembly. from those in the hall at the UN General Assembly. So there was some support of that. At the other hand, you also have to think we focus a lot of times on like the big names here. We watch President Trump. Obviously, the Iranian president is always an interesting one because of the history between the U.S. and Iran, especially currently. But then you also think of if someone from Russia, when someone from Russia speaks, or someone from China, that those are ones that kind of make headlines. But you also think about every single U.N. country has the ability to speak at this. So there's also moments where there is going to be shade thrown between countries about conflicts that we don't even know about, and there are walkouts and things of that nature that because it is the entire world on display there. I mean, there are still speeches going on right now as we speak, and so but that's not what's being broadcast every single moment on every single channel. It's just the big ones. So we'll break it down, we'll continue, and we've got a lot more ahead.
1: All right. As Will said, a lot more ahead. Phone lines are open, 1-800-684-3110. In the next segment, we're heading over to ACLJ Jerusalem with Jeff Balaban. An interesting update in Europe about Israeli products and some consequences for owning them. We'll be right back.
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3: You know, Ronald Reagan believed self-government required something that government could never replace, responsibility in the hands of the people. In his 1981 inaugural address, Reagan warned against the idea that America had become too complicated to be governed by its citizens. Reagan asked, "If no one among us is capable of governing himself, then who among us has the capacity to govern someone else?" For Reagan, limited government was not about having no government. It was about remembering where responsibility begins, with individuals, families, communities, and the people themselves. Because when government assumes every responsibility, citizens gradually surrender their own. Self-government asks more of us than dependence ever will. And freedom requires a people willing to govern themselves before asking government to do it for them.
1: Welcome back to Seculo. We have a pretty interesting update, and I wanted you to call in about this as well, because we'll be taking calls. This is the last segment for this first half hour. In the second half hour, though, I'm going to be taking calls about this, because this could spread, by the way, and we've seen it happen in other countries. And this is coming out of Norway. Of course, this is not coming out of, again, the Iran. This is not coming out of the Middle East. This is coming out of what is a very kind of Western-y European country, something we don't even really think about as a country that would be any issue to the Jewish people or really weigh in that heavily in the Middle East conflict. But now we're joined by Jeff Balaban, by the way, from ACLJ Jerusalem. Now we see a pretty big, essentially proposal that would really punish their own citizens for engaging in any kind of commerce, if you will, with who they feel are the occupying forces in the Palestinian territories. Jeff, why don't you kind of give us a little bit of backstory on this? Because we have seen companies back out of bringing their products into Israel. We've seen that kind of thing happen. But really not this, I feel like, as much. We've heard the calls for the BDS movement over the last decades. But when it comes to a country penalizing their own people, it does feel like that's something that would be coming out of a not-so-friendly neighbor to Israel.
8: Right. So what's happened now, and this is spreading, it's already officially, as of yesterday, illegal for citizens of Denmark. I mean, it's a crime for them to purchase goods, let's say to buy a bottle of wine from that was sold by was made by Jews who live in Judea and Samaria, which the world likes to call the West Bank, but for thousands of years has always been known as Judea and Samaria, and the irony is very deep. This is an extraordinary move, which is to say, they're saying it's a crime for their citizen to buy not from the state of Israel, not from anything governmental, but from individual Jews. So the premise is that Jews should not be allowed to live in Judea. Jews should not be allowed to live in parts of Jerusalem. Now, this is, again, not punishing Israel at all. It's not punishing the, quote, settlements, unquote, at all. Settlements just being a name for Jewish communities. But maybe some of them have incorporations under Israel's law. But even if a non-citizen, if a Jew happens to have shares in a business or start a business that's selling clothes in Efrat, which is a town right outside, not that far from Jerusalem, it's a crime. And now in Norway, they're proposing the same thing. Should be a crime in Norway, Canada, Switzerland, a bunch of Sweden, other countries, I don't think Switzerland, have said that they want to go along with this. The idea that you should punish Jews, right? And this is about 850,000 Jews. And they're saying that we will make it a crime in our countries to do business with them because of where they choose to live or do business. Why is that moral? Why is that not exactly what it is exactly what the Nazis did when they created a boycott against Jews, except the Nazis only did it within territory they control, right, starting in Germany. These are countries who are chiming in, these are Western countries, saying that we are going to make it basically outlaw, we're going to boycott Jews for living where Jews want to live. There is not another race or nationality or ethnicity or religion or any group or identity that would be treated this way anywhere in the world. And yet that's what they're proposing to do. And in fact, it became one now in the Netherlands, and they're proposing it in Norway.
1: With real consequences. I think this is the kind of wild part, too, is that it's not just like, hey, a slap on the wrist if we catch you with a bottle of wine. Some of the proposed consequences are, again, now, not just for, obviously, the people selling. We're talking about for the people who just would, let's say, like you said, bought that bottle of wine from this area. We're talking about proposed jail time.
0: That's right. I mean, this is from the proposal in Norway. Norwegian citizens and companies would get prison up to 3 years for buying from, selling to, building for, or investing in businesses owned by Jews who live in Judea and Samaria, including in the most ancient, revered, Jewishly significant parts of Jerusalem. So once again, you also remember, they don't consider all of Jerusalem Israel. They consider East Jerusalem a part of the West Bank, as they want to call it, Judea and Samaria. But then you also see negligent violators. So you accidentally bought the bottle of wine? 6 months. I mean, Jeff, also a part of the world that is notorious for going light on criminals. They are now saying if you make a purchase by accident, 6 months in jail.
8: You know, and this already now, it's 6 years in jail for under Dutch law starting on September 22nd, starting yesterday. It is 6 years in prison if you are traveling, let's say, through the United States and you stop at the duty free shop or you're in America and you go to a wine store, you buy a bottle of wine and it happens to be made by a Jew and it happens to be made but over the green line, you know, in territory that country decides Jews should have no right to exist there. Their citizens can go to jail for that. So they're essentially not punishing Israel at all. What they're doing is they're trying this anti-Semitic, and it really is not about Israel. It's anti-Semitic. It's saying a Jew can't live somewhere. Why is it? Instead of talking about human rights and saying, you know what, we believe that there should be a state of Palestine in addition to the state of Jordan, and that state of Palestine should be in, well, they don't call it the Judea and Samaria, but it is Judea and Samaria. That should be West Bank. Instead of saying, but you know what, in order to get there, the Palestinian authorities have to accept Jews living there, the same way Israel has tons of Arabs and Muslims living in Israel as full citizens, doing business there comfortably, being on its Supreme Court, being in its Knesset, being movie stars and TV stars. Instead of saying, we want you to, until you normalize that, until you learn how to live with Jews, we're not interested in supporting your territory, they're saying the opposite. They're saying we have to already punish Jews just for living there.
1: Yeah, Jeff, there's a comment that just came in. It said this isn't, because again, we have people in our chat from all sides. And they go, hey, this is not about banning Jews, but banning settlers, the land occupiers. So how do you respond to that?
8: Well, okay. So first of all, settler is just another word for Jew in this case, because it's saying that, you know, there's right now that this is, even according to them, this is disputed territory. That's all it is, right? And I believe that Israel legally has far more rights than anybody else to that territory. Let's say you don't believe that. Let's say you think Israel doesn't have the rights. That has nothing to do with Jews living there. Why can't a Jew live in a state of Palestine? Why is that normalized? Why is that accepted? Why are they criminalizing people for buying a product from a Jew? No, again, it has nothing to do with the state of Israel, and it has nothing to do with, quote, settlements, unquote. It's saying that a Jew should not be allowed to live in certain areas of the world. And, oh, by the way, those areas have been known as Judea and Samaria.
0: If I went to the Midwest right now, I could go get a Danish in Wisconsin, a Denmark product from someone who has Danish heritage. I don't see another country saying 6 years in prison for buying that Danish. I mean, that is kind of the absurd analogy here, is that, yeah, people can live places. It isn't about the government. It isn't saying the government of Denmark should not exist or should not have territory. It is saying the person who is Jewish cannot sell you a product, and we're going to punish you with jail time. Not even a fine.
1: And Jeff, I'll let you wrap up. We only got about a minute, but you have an article right now. It's on the website on ACLJ.org where people can read this. Or we'll get it on ACLJ.org.
8: Yeah.
1: Sorry.
8: Yeah, I mean, look, the problem is that this is coming out of countries who, within living memory, right, in memories of our grandparents, you know, they banned Jews. They did this exact same thing. They boycotted Jews. They banned Jews. Now Norway's proposing it. Norway, in its constitution, which is hailed as this big liberal constitution in 1814, which modeled after America, it had a clause in it. Jews are still not allowed in the kingdom because there was already a ban on Jews in the kingdom. So this country understands that Israel came into being after the destruction of European Jewry by laws just like this. And now they're proposing to these same countries to move those laws to Israel and to the Jewish homeland itself.
1: All right. Thank you, Jeff, for joining us. I'm sure you'll be on later this week or next week. We appreciate it. Look, second half hour's coming up. Don't go anywhere. Less than a minute break. 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That's on ACLJ.org, YouTube, Rumble, however you get your podcast live each and every day, 12 to 1 p.m. Eastern time. Phone lines are open for you at 1-800-684-3110. Again, don't go anywhere. This break is very short.
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1: Welcome to Seculo. Phone lines are open for you at 1-800-684-3110. This is the second half hour of the show. We got a lot to cover. Rick Rennell's going to be joining us in the next segment. The last segment got a little wild. We were talking with our head of ACLJ Jerusalem about how Denmark has already put in this law. Norway's proposing it right now of banning ownership of products that were developed specifically by Jewish people in what they considered the West Bank. So again, if you had a bottle of wine, as he suggested, that was purchased, again, that was developed in the West Bank and Judea and Samaria, by Jewish people. Again, it's not even just like, hey, we're no longer doing business with Cuba. We're no longer doing business with Russia, which, by the way, I have some personal conflicts with that myself. Like, I think there are some punishments of people who have nothing to do with the business of the government that's going on in those countries that sometimes I feel like we maybe overstate that. However, especially when we do so much business with China and other places. However, take that aside. This is specifically calling out like a race and an ethnicity. That being said, on the other side, President Trump and the Trump administration, Kushner, Witkoff, they had a 3-hour-plus meeting with the Iranian delegation at the UN, calling again, once again, for maybe the end to this conflict. And they're thinking it's going to happen sometime post-midterm elections. But very soon, if not, we annihilate them to hell. That's pretty much what he said.
0: Yeah.
1: There's pretty much two options. Now, we've heard this from President Trump quite a bit. So do you feel like this is a real game plan? Do you feel like this is a threat, an empty threat? What do you think? Give me a call at 1-800-684-3110. Because after we hear from Rick, I want to hear from you. Phone lines, I need them to light up right now. 1-800-684-3110.
0: That's right. And once again, I can't, the more I think about the story that we just talked about with Jeff, is the more absurd it gets. And even the saying of, oh, it's just trying to, you know, in settlements, it's like it, that goes and shows what we talk about all the time.
1: Goes and shows.
0: In Palestine, that they want their aspirational land, which from the river to the sea, they talk about it being a Palestinian state. The inference there is genocidal, right? It is genocidal. It is that there will be no Jews from the river to the sea. That is why we push back on that language when it is said on college campuses or by candidates and surrogates of political candidates. So when you think about that as well, even the European countries are buying into that idea. It isn't that the West Bank is Palestinian and therefore the government must be recognized and we must do all these things at the UN and during the General Assembly this week. The inference is that you are an illegitimate person living in a place because you're a Jew, not because you're an Israeli. So never let them lie to you and tell you that it's not about them being Jewish. It's not about race, only about Netanyahu. Only about the government. We can criticize the government. No, the governments in Europe are penalizing their citizens for doing commerce with Jewish people. That is what the end game is. So when they say from the river to the sea, you better believe it, because they're making this plan go through Europe, through Canada. They are doing it now economically. But at the end of the day, their goal is to obliterate the Jewish people.
1: Yeah, I mean, if the Jewish people decide here in America to boycott Danishes, the Danish industry is going down.
0: Completely.
1: Completely. I mean, let's just be honest here, okay? Who buys more Danishes than American Jewish community?
0: You have a very valid
1: very good point,
0: Logan.
1: Okay. So, you know what? An eye for an eye, Danish.
0: So Logan's calling for a big boycott of big Danish.
1: No, maybe we just need a new name for it. Huh? Like they say that for Zionism. We need a name. We need a new name for the Danish.
0: A crumpet.
1: Yeah. Pastry.
0: There you go.
1: Come up with that. Phone lines are open for you. 1-800-684-3110. 1-800-684-3110. We get back. We're here from Rick Grinnell again. Rick has been very involved in the UN throughout the years. Whether you think that it's good that we're involved in the UN or not, it's always important to be there. The ACLJ is there too through our European Center. Again, we're always there making the case for our side of these global situations. And sometimes we're the only voice. We got to be there, folks. You can't just ignore it. Doesn't go away. We'll be right back.
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3: 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Reagan asked, "If no one among us is capable of governing himself, then who among us has the capacity

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2: Those outside of that hall. So what do you think about this when you have these multiple hour meetings with our officials?
3: Well, look, first of all, I love the fact that the president is actually doing these meetings. He's not stopping the diplomacy, and that's what we want. You need to always have an off ramp of diplomacy and talks. That's how you're going to solve things. You can pressure through military action. You can get them to the table. You can get them to understand how serious you are. You can punish them when they're not talking. But I'm a big believer that having the alternative for diplomacy always is the key. And that's what I love about this president. He is very serious about diplomacy. He doesn't want to do war, but he's willing to do it. He doesn't have this philosophy that's like, I'm never going to do war. And he doesn't have this philosophy that is like, war is always the answer and let's make it the first option. I love how he's able to float very seamlessly, sometimes within a 12-hour period, and he can float between the different options. It's truly amazing, and he's monitoring it in real time, unlike any other president we've ever seen.
2: Well, I also love that for our audience, you kind of gave almost an unexpected preview of this, that yes, the UN can be very performative, but at the same time, it's also where real work can get done. So what did we see in 24 hours? We saw the president very strong and not performative in a fake way, but in a posturing way of showing this is the United States. We are strong. This is the world stage. We're not afraid to say this to your face. At the same time as allowing the diplomatic side to play out at the UN behind the scenes. It was the perfect example of what you kind of previewed for us yesterday. But I also think the commitment here of the United States. Go ahead.
3: I just want to add one point to that because I think you're exactly right. But I want to clarify one point so that people understand is that when President Trump is speaking in that room to 191 countries, he's giving the vision and he's giving the major points. It's because he cannot have an individual meeting with 191 countries. So you give the vision to everyone. And then you follow it up with individual conversations for the relevant regional conflicts.
2: That's right. And we even discussed earlier in this broadcast, too, that every other country is trying to do that same thing as well. Not all of them are getting primetime coverage or even live coverage on TV. But this is the place where their leaders can outlay a vision or try to settle some scores with other countries that they may be neighbors with that we aren't so attuned to. I know, Rick, you know every regional conflict around the world. So it's, I'm sure, very fun to watch for your edification. But at the same time, we also had the Iranian president today, which in the entire context of what's going on, not knowing his real hierarchy within the leadership of the country, get up there and make claims that, you know, we are the victims of terrorism in Iran. In 200 years, we have never attacked another country. We've only acted in our self-defense. The absurdity of it is there. But at the same time, that president is probably trying to score points at home with the IRGC leadership, as well as try and spin a narrative using our own, one, the United Nations protection, but also the protection that the U.S. affords the United Nations to come here and have freedom of speech and say what they want.
3: Yeah, look, he does not get nearly this much media attention except in this moment. There are thousands of reporters based at the UN. And just to touch on this is that your point about every country is looking to do this and they're having meetings and they're trying to push their own foreign policy agenda. It is totally true. And they do all bring a couple of their reporters from whatever country. So you have those reporters reporting on what's going on from a specific country. Plus, they're trying to keep up with what other countries are doing. And, you know, the media have a difficult time trying to report on everything.

0: But the reality is for the Iranians, this is a big moment because they get to speak directly to the media in a free and fair way. They're not used to that. However, they love it and they always utilize it. Look, one of the, I think, key people that the Iranian leader is talking to is the religious leaders, is the religious leader who clearly is blurring the lines between religion and running a country. And that therein lies the problem. If we could just deal with the government, so to speak, then it would be much easier. But this Iranian government has to pay attention to their religious leaders because the religious leaders are really running the show.
1: I want to get your reaction to this bite. This is from Secretary Rubio, who was obviously at the UN for meetings and other things. He's the Secretary of State. But so much talk has been made about the midterms and the Iranian conflict. Even the president himself is saying, you know, I believe that they'll be done with this, trying to hang on after the midterms. But I think it was an interesting take, and I want to hear what your thoughts are as well. Let's play bite three for Rick.
2: So I think that the Iranians are fundamentally misreading our political system, and I think the president made it very clear yesterday. For him, the Iranian issue is not a political issue. It is the fact that for generations now, for almost 50 years, every American president, and frankly every country in the world, for the most part, agrees that Iran can never have a nuclear weapon. But ultimately, no one ever does anything about it. And he's going to do something about it. And he's doing something about it. And you know, it comes at a price and at a cost. There's no doubt about it. But the cost of not doing something about it is substantially higher, especially for future generations.
1: And Rick, for everyone in our audience, many people, we talk about the fact that the midterms are looming large around this. But to Secretary Rubio's point, he's saying the Iranians, they're not good political analysts of American politics because clearly, the president isn't just doing this for poll numbers. If he were, he would have probably done what most presidents do, and that's nothing.
0: I saw that clip, that beginning clip, and I was so pleased to see our Secretary of State, Marco Rubio, confront that issue because he is exactly right. Now, look, President Trump in his speech also did it. What he first said is, look, I'm going to be around for another 2.5 years. And then Secretary Rubio came in and said, look, these other countries are misreading our political system. And by the way, as an aside, we misread other countries' political systems. It's very difficult when they have elections. Are they parliamentary elections? Are they electing the president? Are they electing a group that he then votes on? Everybody has a different system, and it can get very, very crazy. But what Secretary Rubio did was literally say to the Iranians, you don't understand our system. This is not about presidential power, presidential cabinet, or shifting in any way of the president of the United States strategy. This is about our parliament, so to speak, our Congress. And there's only a certain number of Senate seats and all of Congress. Regardless of what happens there, the president of the United States is not in any danger. He is not going to change his cabinet because the Democrats take over the House, for instance. And that does happen in other countries. And so Secretary Rubio is exactly right to confront this and say, don't misread our system. President Trump is here for a very long time.
1: Well, and once again, I mean, that's what you see DSA candidates, why they're pushing for a more parliamentary system. They want the executive to be the function of the legislature. Our founders saw through that and decided to not make that our system.
0: We have competing systems, right? You have Congress and then you have the executive branch. Congress is the legislative branch. And then we have this crazy thing called the judiciary branch, which comes in and puts a check on everybody. And so it's really a brilliant system designed exactly that way to kind of keep the power in check.
3: All right, Rick, thank you so much for joining us this week. We always appreciate your guide, especially when it comes to the UN, these international conflicts. I think you have to weigh in with people who know what they're talking about. Rick's obviously one of those people. And check out all his work that he does. Look at our website at aclj.org. Great content there. Phone lines are open for you. We got two lines open still as we head into the final segment of the day. Some great calls lined up. Greg, Camilla, Edith, Martin, don't go anywhere. I'm going to get to you. And if we have time, I'm going to get to two more. So give me a call, 1-800-684-3110. You know, we've spent a lot of time about the work of the ACLJ, but it all ties in. Of course, whether it's our offices in ACLJ Jerusalem or our work directly at the UN, you get to go with us to the UN to help fight and be part of this critical work here. I mean, look, just yesterday we delivered a critical oral intervention on the genocide of Christians in Nigeria at the UN Human Rights Council. Yesterday we filed, again, amicus brief at the D.C. Circuit Court of Appeals defending the U.S. sanctions against the UN official who advocated for, you know, essentially attacks against Israeli Prime Minister Benjamin Netanyahu. We're working at the UN on Capitol Hill this week to bring Pastor Saw home. And, of course, that's just, you know, some top-line items. So much is happening, and all of that is because you support the work. Again, fully funded by people like you who give. Some give $10, some give $20, some give $100. Do it today at ACLJ.org. Become a champion if you can, a monthly supporter. When we get back, we're going to hear from you at ACLJ.org. Give us a call, though, right now.
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3: Welcome back to Sec Hello. Still a couple lines open, 1-800-684-3110, but let's jump right into it. Some of you have been a hold for the better part of an hour, including Edith in Wisconsin on line two. Edith, go ahead.
8: Oh, thank you for having me. Hallelujah. So I just want to say I'm listening to both sides, everything that's going on. First point is first, you know, the first section when we were talking about the you know, what we were talking about. So my thing with that is, and I'm just going to speak quickly on that.
3: Oh, go.
8: Because this other part we also talking is God giving us something. The Lord woke me up this morning, and he was telling me about that oneness. The one thing our country is known for was several on, foundation on, the one God that we serve, okay? God bless America. And because God is blessing America, he's putting himself out there. So what God told me that eventually we're going to have to decide which side we're going to be on, regardless of who's doing what, in order to get the laws of God executed. And God said that because I'm from Wisconsin, and our Packers are it, okay? Our Green Bay Packers. Yeah. I'm from Wisconsin. The viewers are it. Pray that's it, and that's the team we're with. But here's the thing. One thing about the Packers, when they were back in the day when Reggie White
3: of course.
8: Was known as Minister of Defense, he would always put God as we, it was like we didn't have a problem in recognizing our God. And every game we have now, we sing God Bless America. So the whole thing is about God blessing us and we executing his thing, okay? But here's the thing. I don't know how God's going to do it, but we're going to begin to petition poll for if you own the lower side, which is we're not putting abortion back on the table, which means that I've got to change who I vote for. I don't care what they're going to do.
3: Yeah, Edith, I think that's important. There's a lot of people who feel the same way, that they feel like they have to finally make those decisions and shift based on some of those really important issues. And I appreciate your prayers, appreciate your support. And, of course, I love your football talk.
1: I can't believe she got on here and talked politics, like, football teams.
3: Yeah,
1: right?
3: Exactly.
1: I mean,
3: that's the most
1: when
3: divisive.
1: People start to get say mean things on the internet.
3: I mean, we're here in Nashville. You know, this is the Tennessee Titans territory. But, you know, you got no threat there right now. Phone lines are open for you. Thank you, Edith. I appreciate your call. Thanks for waiting. 1-800-684-3110. Let's kick over to Martin, ACLJ champion in North Carolina. Go ahead.
9: How you doing? Can you all hear me?
3: We got you, buddy.
9: Okay. I like what you said, but when you, Logan, and Will had touched on, Mr. Grinnell said a similar thing. When I saw those bites from the president, quote-unquote president of Iran, and then President Trump, I saw two different things. And the presidency in Iran is convoluted. Mr. Grinnell made that very clear. But when I heard President Trump say what he said, I firmly 100% believe he's talking about the real enemy, which is the IRGC. And the fact that they, and y'all both had said it, they killed 30, 40, 50,000 people, their own citizens.
3: Right.
9: That's who the enemy is. And the thing about it is people need to understand so that we get things in the right mind. That's the enemy, not Iran in itself, but the IRGC. And they cannot have the nuclear weapon. Them people, they've got a weird mind.
1: Well, and Martin, I want to play this. This is from the president of Iran this morning. This is Byte 7, where he's talking about the defensive nature of Iran, because they've never, in 200 years, have not struck another country. Let's play Byte 7 real quick.
10: Vis-a-vis Iran's defense, our defensive systems have been built so that no one can think that bombing of Iranian cities will go unanswered. That is why we have the military power we do for defense. But we say it clearly, in order to defend our country, we do not seek anyone's permission or approval.
1: Once again, he's talking about all defensive nature. We know that the IRGC, their big business is terrorism. They have the proxies. They funnel the money to Hezbollah, to Hamas, to the Houthis. They send them the weaponry. Why? To do attacks for them so that the missiles don't fly directly at Tehran. But that all changed. And what did you also see? You saw maybe the Houthis trying to hang on and survive, but relative calm from Hamas and Hezbollah. Some early missiles and stuff from the north in Lebanon. But a lot of that was put down. And you saw the world almost coming to the defense of Hezbollah in this. But you start to look at this and you hear it's only defensive. And it is what we talked about. It is him trying to project something for the world. There was no reason for them to strike the civilian airport in Kuwait. That was not a defensive move. And they hit it repeatedly. If they had just said the only target was the U.S. military base in Kuwait. No, they were striking Kuwait International Airport in the middle of Kuwait City. They were striking the UAE. They were striking Qatar, who Qatar has its own set of problems of how close they are with Iran. None of that was defensive. None of that was just going after the aggressor, America or Israel, and hitting those military targets. They were hitting purely civilian targets in their quote unquote defense. So don't believe a word of what they say. I know you don't. But once again, that is the entire goal of the president of Iran here, is to try and whitewash the history of only this past year and say the only thing we've ever done is strike out of defense. They tried to make more countries get involved and attack them.
3: Yeah, I want to take this last call of the day. Camilla's calling in Oregon. Move it to actually the talk we had about Norway and Scandinavian countries deciding to ban Jewish products made in the West Bank / Judea Samaria. Let's go back to Camilla. Go ahead.
11: Hi, thanks. My grandfather immigrated in about early 1900 to escape World War One draft to Montana with five siblings. My heritage, my country, Denmark, is the only country in Europe, I believe, that saved all but about 500 of its Jews. They either hid them or they got them out on boats. They actively oppose. So I'm just saying, I'm so disappointed and ashamed.
3: I think we can push back. You know, I think, Camilla, you push back. Again, sometimes things like some of them are already in law. It's happening right now. But then there are other countries that are potentially trying to adopt similar language. And the ACLJ team will be there to push back. And I appreciate you calling in and feeling that way, that it's embarrassing. And yes, historically, they've had some really great things. And maybe the future will hold something very different. We'll see how the future tells this story. I'm not so thrilled with the way the narrative is going right now, but only time will tell. Thank you, though, for calling. With that being said, we only got a minute here. I want you to support the work of the ACLJ if you can. We're having a good time here in this month of September. You know, we're able to kind of monitor based on your support. And thankfully, there are many of you who are deciding that even this month, when it's not one of our specialty months, when it's not something we're offering some kind of double, you know, any kind of thing, that so many of you are still deciding to support the work of the ACLJ. It's a great time to do it. Anytime's a great time as we head into, it's the fall now, as we head into the last quarter of the year coming up very soon. It's always the most important time in the work of the ACLJ. You'll hear a lot in November and December about us pushing, these fundraising goals as you do from all organizations. But I want to say thank you to a lot of you who have decided that even though, again, we're not here hammering on it each and every day, that you're still out there supporting the work. And you can consider doing it. 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
14: Hi guys, it's Anthony. On Sunday night, February 22nd, Father Tom lay down to go to sleep in peace. And the Lord took Father Tom home to his heavenly reward to be with our Lord and Savior, Jesus Christ, for all of eternity. Father was able to preach and teach about not only the love of Jesus, but about the kingdom of God for 41 years. Father Tom's dream was always for his preaching to continue on while he is in heaven. As we are about to listen to the words of Christ, released through Father, Father Tom is in heaven doing his part by praying for us and interceding before the throne of God for you. 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As we prepare to listen to Father Tom's preach, open your spirits to allow the Holy Spirit to pour into you in a way he never has. 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

0: In his second letter to Timothy, the Apostle Paul writes these words, "I charge you in the presence of God and of Christ Jesus, who is to judge the living and the dead, and by his appearing and by his kingdom, preach the word. Be urgent, in season and out of season. Convince, rebuke, and exhort. Be unfailing in patience and in teaching." This is In Season and Out of Season, a Bible teaching ministry with Father Tom DiLorenzo.
1: Good day. It's Father Tom and Anthony today. We're going to talk a little bit about the anointing last night. We were singing Jesus, Jesus, Jesus, Jesus, Jesus. And there was a wonderful anointing that came with singing the name of the Lord. Anthony, tell us about your experience.
2: Well, Father, you looked over and you saw me face down on the altar. You know, when the anointing came on me, I just felt the weighty presence of God, the manifest glory of God, the Shekinah glory. And all I could do is just lay down at the foot of the cross and just let the Lord infuse me as he wants to infuse you. And he wants to infuse every believer with his Holy Spirit, with the power and the love of God. The word that the Lord gave us yesterday was divine love, and that's what he was releasing. You know, every week the Lord releases just a different part of his divinity upon us. 2 weeks ago it was trust. This week it was divine love. And it makes sense because trust is a shortcut to receive God's love. If we're not receiving graces from God, if we're not receiving the Lord's fullness, it's just because we're not trusting him. God desires to pour out his whole kingdom, his whole self upon you day after day. He desires to let you live an ascended life with him, with Jesus. And we live this by full trust in the Lord, by full abandonment to his promise and his providence, and just fully surrender our life to him. So it was a wonderful anointing. You know, when we began to proclaim holy, holy, we began to partake with all of heaven as the angels are gathered around the throne of God, proclaiming the holiness of the Lord. When we started to partake with the angels, God began to release them in the church. And then as we began to just proclaim the name of Jesus, because there's so much power in that name. There's so much power in that name. The name of Jesus has power over everything of this earth. And when we began to call down Jesus, he began to come. He began to touch people's hearts, infuse them with his love, infuse them with his divinity, infuse them with his Holy Spirit, which allows us to know God. And every time, every day, every meeting, the Lord is taking us into deeper, deeper recesses of his love, of his joy, of his goodness. But this goes for you day after day, moment by moment, second by second. The Lord is drawing you to himself. Everything you go through, the Lord gives purpose to. Everything you are going through, the Lord has given purpose to. And what is that purpose? To just give up and say, Lord, I can't, but you can. Jesus, I surrender, come into this situation and take control of it. Because before I had a problem, you already had the answers. Before I knew something was wrong, you already knew what was right about it. And you just want me to surrender everything to you. So, Lord Jesus, I just give it to you right now. Whatever I'm struggling with, whatever I have anxiety about, whatever I'm going through, Jesus, I give it to you so you can take it from me. So you can take it from me right now.
1: Amen.
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0: Jesus.
1: The Lord is healing depression.
0: Jesus, Jesus, Jesus, Jesus.
1: Migraine headaches.
0: Jesus, Jesus, Jesus, Jesus. I'm looking at the 9th chapter of St. Mark. We can see why Jesus had to go on the cross and die. It's very interesting. Then they came to Capernaum, and when he was in the house, that's Peter's house, he asked them, "What were you arguing about on the way?" But they were silent, for on the way they were arguing with one another, who was the greatest? He sat down, called the 12, and said to them, "Whoever wants to be first must be last and servant of all." You see, Jesus had to die. After 3 years of ministry, these people are still asking, who's the greatest? Who's the greatest? And Jesus said, the servant is the greatest. The slave is the greatest. The one who washes the feet is the greatest. It's not like, you know, I had the best pastor when I was a deacon. And they gave me the room on top of the kitchen. I loved that room. It was my room. But it wasn't the best room in the house. It was the least room in the house. But I loved it. You know why? Because I could call people. I could tell people. I could invite people. And people were being changed. And people were being delivered. And people were being healed. I loved that place in Hingham, St. Paul's Church. It's still a holy place. Father Nestor is there, and he loves the Lord. He loves the Lord. Whoever wants to be first must be last, last of all, and servant of all. Then he took a little child, put it among them, and taking in his arms, he said to them, "Whoever welcomes one such child in my name welcomes me. Whoever welcomes me welcomes him who sent me." You see, you know what the child had, what value the child had? Zero. But to Jesus, the child has great value. The great value of the child. Unless you become like a child, you shall not enter the kingdom of heaven. In the days of Jesus, the child had no value. But Jesus takes the child in his arms and says, unless you become like a little child, you shall not enter the kingdom of heaven. And anyone who welcomes a child for me is also welcomed by my heavenly Father. Today, I love dogs, but in many areas, people are exchanging babies for dogs. They don't want babies. They want dogs. And again, I have nothing against dogs. I think God has given them to make love to us because they're so innocent. But there's nothing to compare with a baby. Absolutely nothing. I just love to look at a baby's hands or infant's hands and perfect nails, perfect fingers, perfect body. This is a miracle. This is a miracle. One woman said to me, "I'm going to deliver this week." And I prayed with her that the baby would just slide out in Jesus' name. You see, children are a gift from God. We remember with Obed-Edom, as the Ark of the Covenant was in his house, the Lord blessed the house of Obed-Edom. What does that mean? He blessed the house with children. His wife was going to have another child. We don't see things that way. Most of us say, well, you know, we have one, that's enough. We have two, that's enough. But you see, the children are a gift from God. Psalm 127, read it, talks about children. They're like arrows in the arrow holder of a person. But you see, today we've come against children. We kill them from the womb. This is so sad. This is so sad. People say, you know, why are we upside down in America today? I'm going to tell you why. because we kill our children from the womb, and we need to repent about that. We need to repent because that's what God wants us to do, and we need to be open to life in Jesus' name, in Jesus' holy name. John said to him, "Teacher, we saw someone casting out demons in your name and tried to stop him because he was not following us." Again, they have no idea. The poor apostles had no idea. "We want to stop this man from calling out demons in the name of Jesus." What does Jesus say? But Jesus said, "Do not stop him, for no one who does a deed of power in my name will be able soon after to speak evil of me. Whoever is not against us is for us. For truly I tell you, whoever gives a cup of water to drink because you bear the name of Christ will by no means lose his reward." I remember in the seminary, I was always the one to pass out the water in the name of Jesus. No one knew I was doing it in the name of Jesus, but I was. And when the soup came, I would always be the one to pass out the soup in the name of Jesus, because Jesus says, he says, "Truly I tell you, whoever gives a cup of water to drink because you bear the name of Christ will by no means lose his reward."
1: Oh, that's amazing. Yeah. Nothing we do for the name of Jesus will ever not be remembered in the kingdom of God. There's no act too little, no gesture or act of love too minute that all of heaven isn't celebrating. When you give a glass of water, when you give someone the love of God, it's all recorded. It's all recorded. It's all recorded in the heavenly realms for you. Whoever's the least is going to be the greatest. You know, sometimes we don't understand. We feel persecuted. Like Father Tom didn't get the best room in the rectory. You may not have the best car, the nicest house. And we don't understand, well, why God? Why can they have this? And I just have little old me, this little house, this little car. But what we don't fail to realize is it's a gift. It's a gift from God. It's a gift from God. Whoever is the least, whoever has the least is the greatest in the kingdom of God. Father Dan Rehill was telling a story one time about when he's a priest, but when he was just, before he was a priest, he was living with Father Tom, and there was snowstorms, and there was a blizzard coming in. And Father Tom would get in his car, and he would just go pick up all the homeless people, all the homeless people who were about to be snowed in the blizzard, and he'd bring them to the church. And when Father Dan said, you know, "Well, aren't you worried about them taking from the church?" He said that Father Tom said, "We've been given the gift of poverty," or the gift that there wasn't much in the church. There wasn't much in the church for them to take or for them to worry about. It was, Holy Rosary was just a very simple place, but it was soaked with the presence of God. We don't need much. We don't need much in this life to be happy. All we need is the presence of God. Sometimes when we acquire many possessions, we become enslaved to those possessions. You know, we serve those possessions instead of serving the Lord. So in your life, if you're going through a time where you may not have much, bless you. Because then you can just lean on the Lord. You're in a position that you can trust the Lord for everything. And when you can trust the Lord for everything, He'll always provide for you. He'll never let you down. He'll give you abundance in the Spirit. Abundance in the Spirit, which is the greatest gift that God can ever provide.
0: Yes, abundance in the Holy Spirit. Abundance in the Holy Spirit. How we need that abundance in the Holy Spirit. Yes, recently Holy Rosary was taken away. No longer is a church. It hurt my heart. It's no longer a church, they said, because of canon law. And it hurt my heart because this place was a place where the people that were broken could come and be healed and be blessed And they don't figure that out. They don't figure that out, that the walls were saturated with the prayers of the people. They don't figure that out, the ones that are in charge. You see, maybe we couldn't pay our bills finally, but what was happening in that place was important. That God was healing people. God was setting people free. Just yesterday, a lady came up to me, and she said, "You just prayed for my grandson, but I brought my daughter to you when she was this high at Holy Rosary." I said to myself, you see, this is what happens when we're open to the Spirit. We're not going to get the greatest people according to the world. We're going to get God's people, the salt of the earth. That's who we're going to get. And again, my heart is broken that they took the name church out of Holy Rosary. Now they want to sell it. But I'm going to tell you, whatever they sell it, those walls are still saturated with the prayers of people. Those windows are still saturated with the prayers of people. I'm looking at the 9th chapter of St. Mark. "If any of you put a stumbling block before one of these little ones, his disciples, who believe in me, it would be better for you if a millstone were hung around your neck and you were thrown into the sea." A millstone. These little ones are the Anawim, the poor and lowly of the Lord. Those are the just disciples of Jesus, the Anawim. When I was my first assignment, I got a button and gave them out, Anawim Power, and people would say, "What does that mean?" The poor and lowly are the ones that Jesus calls to himself and changes their lives. Oh, yes, Anawim Power. It's still Anawim Power, pure and lowly. Let's continue. "If your hand causes you to stumble, cut it off. It is better for you to enter life maimed than to have two hands and go to hell, to the unquenchable fire. And if your foot causes you to stumble, cut it off. It is better for you to enter life lame, than to have 2 feet and to be thrown into hell. And if your eye causes you to stumble, tear it out. It is better for you to enter the kingdom of God with one eye than to have 2 eyes and to be thrown into hell, where their worm never dies and the fire is never quenched." Jesus isn't saying cut off your arms. He's saying, you know what? You know what? It's so important that you give me your life first so that your arms are working with me and for me. Your eyes are working with me and for me. Your legs are working with me and for me. Oh, yes, who are you working for today? Who are you working for today? Are you giving a glass of water to the least one called Christian? Who are you working for today? "For whoever will be salted with fire, salt is good. But if salt has lost its saltiness, how can you season it? Have salt in yourselves and be at peace with one another." You know, have salt in yourself. You're the salt of the earth. I cannot shake salt anymore on my food because I retain water. And I want to tell you, I miss salt. I miss salt. But Jesus says, you're the salt of the earth. How good we are that seasoned people so that people come to know, love, and serve the Lord Jesus Christ.
1: Amen. Amen. Yeah. You know, in the Holy Spirit is what gives us that saltiness. The Holy Spirit is what empowers us to know Jesus and empowers you to do the works of God and be obedient to his will and just live in the fullness of life. Just yesterday, there's this girl, Maggie. She's wonderful. She's about 19, but she was telling me that she had just received a rosary that her friend gave her from Magigori, and she had been praying with it and she'd been receiving a lot of consolation. But as she was coming up to get prayer, the Lord told her, you know, I want you to give this rosary to this lady. And she was funny. She said, Lord, I don't think I'm ready. No, Lord, I can't. You know, I love this rosary. I love praying with it. She said, you know, she had a God moment. She told us after she received prayer, after she received the Holy Spirit and the love of God, she was empowered. She said, not only did I give the rosary to the woman, but I wanted to and I was excited to. And she went and she gave the rosary and she was filled with the presence of God. She was filled with the love of God. She was filled with the consolation of God, which is far greater than the rosary. You know, every time God tells you to do something and you do it, not only does he bless you, but he takes something from you. He has a purpose of why he tells you to do things, and he gives you greater grace. He gives you greater grace, and he gives you greater freedom by doing it. So when we become obedient to the Lord and every little thing he does, nothing's too little. We become the salt of the earth, and we receive graces which far surpass whatever we're holding on to or anything at the time. Like, Father, why don't you tell them the story of the relic of the true cross?
0: Yes, I had a relic of the true cross, and it was giving me much consolation. And I was with Dan Rehill at the seminary, and there was this young man who was Jewish who just became a Christian. And the Lord said to me, give the relic to this young man. I said, no, I'm not going to do it. I said, this has been a consolation to me. I don't have many consolations. I said, give the relic of the true cross to the young man. Finally, he said, if you give the relic of the true cross to the young man, I'll give you a greater ministry to the Jewish people. I said, here's the relic. You can have it. He said, no, I don't want to take it from you. I said, the Lord wants you to have it, and I want you to have it. This is vital. This is vital. This is vital. Let me just remind you of the charismatic renewal services. What is it? The 10th of September, 8 to 5 in the afternoon, lunch will be served. It's $30. 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God bless you.
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10: I mean, it's just my family. 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I can't go bother Jesus with this. And what Mary is teaching us is, it's okay. What the Apostle Paul would later say, in everything, not just the big things, in everything, by prayer and supplication with thanksgiving, make your request known to God.
9: 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In today's episode, Pastor Brian shares a lesson from John chapter 2. 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And while you're there, look for Pastor Brian's book, The Multi-Generational Church Crisis. This compelling book asks the question of the church, what could be accomplished in the name of Christ if we could better understand each other? Let's hear now from Dr. Brian Chappell as he shares the lesson, The Life of the Party.
10: It is an unlikely beginning. It's the Son of God, the creator of the universe. And his first miracle to manifest his glory is helping his mom keep a wedding from getting embarrassing. I mean, it's not exactly what you expect. I mean, you're waiting for the lightning from heaven or the earthquake on cue. I mean, anything that says, I am the great and powerful, well, you know, that sort of thing. I mean, you at least want to say, well, you know, can't you, like, you know, turn a couple of fish into a meal for 5,000? You know, something like that. Well, all in good time. But right now, something else needing to be done. Last week, we were introduced to who this Jesus is by John the Baptist. And if you just kind of think of our normal business interchanges, when you're introduced to someone, there's kind of a next step, and the next step is you exchange business cards. The business card is going to say who you are, your person and your product and your purpose, but it's just writ small, an indication of something much larger about who you are and what you do. And what this first miracle is about, this sign, is actually a statement of who Jesus is and what he will do, writ small. It's really the business card, indicating in much larger terms what is going to happen later on. Now, if you think about what this business card is indicating, showing Jesus' business, it's just first saying to us, this Jesus, he's in the grace business. After all, what he is showing us here is that Jesus provides for people what they cannot provide for themselves, which is the very definition of grace. He's providing what people cannot provide for themselves. And you know all about the account. Remember the situation? It's a big, fat Jewish wedding. It's not what you and I think about. You know, the wedding that, you know, will last 20 minutes and the reception lasts a few hours. I mean, this is a big, fat Jewish wedding, which means it's supposed to go on from 3 to 6 days. And they've run out of wine, which in a culture of hospitality means there is huge embarrassment that's occurring now. That a family is going to feel like, we have failed. This is going to be remembered for the rest of our lives, that we did not provide what was necessary for our guests. As you think of the situation, you of course know that we don't know the reason this situation has occurred. Why is there not enough wine? Did somebody miscalculate? Did uninvited guests come? Did the delivery truck take the wrong route? I mean, we don't know the reasons for the problem. All we know is the consequence. Somebody is guilty of miscalculation. And a family is going to know shame forever because of what has occurred. If you're facing guilt and shame, what do? Ask Jesus. That's what they do. I mean, Mary goes right to Jesus and she says, they're out of wine. Now, the reason she would ask Jesus is not wrong. After all, she knows who he is. She heard the angels and the shepherds, right? Peace on earth, goodwill to men. And Mary and those responsible are thinking, we need a little of that goodwill in the form of some good wine right now. And so she asks. And as one whose business is grace, Jesus provides what people cannot provide for themselves. Now, you already know the account. What I have to address is what troubles us about the account. I mean, there are various concerns with how Jesus handles the miracle. Verse 3, when the wine ran out, the mother of Jesus said to him, they have no wine. And Jesus said to her,

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2: But why does he address her so formally at this point and even at that point? You get some sense of it in the words that follow. Woman, what has this to do with me? Now, as we hear those, it sounds like Jesus is distancing himself from her need. And there is a sense in which he is distancing himself from her. If I were to simply tell you the words in Greek that are here, it's an idiom in very kind of cryptic and short phrases. The actual literal translation would be, what to me and to you? What is this to me and to you? As though he's saying, we live in separate realms. This is not something that you and I share at this point. And that in itself is troubling to us if you ever see where that phrase is used again in the Gospels. It is a phrase that is used 4 or 5 times in its cryptic nature in the Gospel, but always it is put in the mouths of demons. Demons, when they are addressing Jesus, as they are saying to Jesus, what have we to do with you? Saying, we are in different realms. We are in different spiritual orders. We are not in the same place. And when Jesus addresses his mother and says, what has this to do with me? He's not showing lack of concern for his mother. He is showing greater concern for his father. I am not to be controlled by earthly priorities. I am about my father's business. You see that even in the same passage in John chapter 2, if you'll go to verse 16. In verse 16, the history has moved forward. And Jesus is no longer in Cana of Galilee. He is in Jerusalem, where he finds that there are those who are in the temple of God who are using their position for profit that is not right. Remember, they are selling sacrifices and exchanging money in a way that is inappropriate for actually serving the people of God. And Jesus, driving the money changers out of the temple, ends with this statement, verse 16, take these things away. Do not make my father's house a house of trade. He addresses his mother as woman, but his heavenly father he addresses as father. It's not the first time he's done that either. He in this place is saying, you cannot make my father's house a house of trade. You may remember there was another time when he was much younger that Jesus was in his father's house and reminded his mother that he had to be about his father's business. Do you remember that? The family has gone to Jerusalem. And for whatever reason, I know it would never happen in any of your families that you would leave it a child at the fairgrounds or the gas station, but some reason, the Holy Family goes away and Jesus is back in Jerusalem. And, you know, they get somewhere down the road in the caravan and they discover he's not with them. And they come back and they find Jesus in the temple talking with the scribes about religious things. And as the parents begin to question him, he says, why are you surprised? Did you not know that I had to be about what? My father's business. Actually, the words again in Aramaic, that I had to be in my father's house. I had to be in his realm, doing his things. As Jesus is saying, it's now the heavenly priorities that must motivate me, not simply earthly ones. And the heavenly priority is plain in the last verse, in the last phrase of verse 4. Jesus says, what does this have to do with me? My hour is not yet come. Now, if you were to look through the various accounts of John, you would recognize that that phrase is used repeatedly to indicate one thing. I'm going to cite the passages because you may want to look at them later yourself. If you were to look up John 7:30 or 8:20 or 12:23 and 27 or 13:1, every time Jesus refers to my time or my hour, he is referring to his crucifixion, to his death. And he says to Mary, my priorities are now the heavenly priorities. I cannot do earthly things in such a way that it would prematurely cause my death. If I were to create the earthquake,

0: If I were to bring the lightning down, if I were to do that thing that was too obvious at this point, I would challenge the governing spiritual authorities and they would seek me before I had fulfilled all righteousness, doing all that I must do to be this perfect man, living an obedient life before God, and therefore the perfect Lamb of God at the right hour. Mary, I can't do this yet. Now, you know what Mary does. It's verse 5, right? She speaks to the servants, and she says to them, do whatever he tells you. Now, this really troubles us, because we put this conversation in the context of our own family spats, right? We kind of hear, you know, Mary saying to Jesus, set the table, help me out, right? And Jesus says, it's not my time. And then Mary says, ignore what he says, do what he tells you. And then Jesus says, oh, all right, I'll do it. It's the Holy Family. He's the Son of God. This is not what's happening. He has just said, Mary, it's not my hour. And Mary gets it. She doesn't argue with him. She doesn't dispute with him. She simply yields it all to him. Servants, whatever he says, do it. What she is willing to do is ask anything and yield everything. I ask you what I need, but I yield to you, Lord, what you know is best. Even the mother of Jesus would do that. The reason I say that to you is because I think what we do when we approach and meet the King of the universe, the creator of our world, and the savior of our souls, is we say we better not bother him with the little stuff. I mean, it's just my family. It's just my job. It's just my disease. It's just our kids who are messing up. I can't go bother Jesus with this. And what Mary is teaching us is, it's okay. What the Apostle Paul would later say, in everything, not just the big things, in everything, by prayer and supplication with thanksgiving, make your requests known to God. Because as you would ask anything, but yield everything, he will do what he knows is best. It's precisely what Jesus does. In right timing and proportion, he does precisely what is needed.
1: 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It may seem hard for younger Christians to believe, but people over 50 were raised during an era when 90% of Americans identified as Christian. These older believers were once part of a majority group that understood the mission of the church was to take control of our culture, to halt its evils. At the same time, Christians under 50 have lived their entire lives perceiving themselves as a minority that needs to make credible their faith to a secular, pluralistic culture. 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And now, more from Brian Chappell on today's Unlimited Grace.
0: You recognize this miracle, though it's recorded in Scripture, is at the time virtually a secret miracle. If you look at verse 9, you'll recognize that. When the master of the feast tasted the water, now become wine, and did not know where it came from, though the servants who had drawn the water knew, recognize what's being said. Only those who were most immediate to the task knew what was going on. Others don't know. This is not something ready to be broadcast yet. So the only ones who kind of know about it are the servants. And look at verse 11. Who else knows about it? The disciples. So that they are ready to follow him. But not the authorities, not even apparently the other guests. It is done in measure and proportion and time, just exactly what is right according to the wisdom of God. What Mary does is she asks anything, but yields everything to Jesus, saying, if I'm going to put it into his hand, then I have to trust his hand to do what is right. That's a hard thing to do, isn't it? To say, Lord, I'm going to ask this thing, big or small, whatever it is. But then I'm going to trust you to respond in proportion as the wise ruler, king of the universe. Do as you know is best. Last weekend, my family got a wonderful opportunity to experience this in a way that we were not expecting at all. Some of you know, though my kids don't like being announced, that my married kids were here in the service last week. And we had a meal afterwards with some friends from a church that was part of our experience 3 decades ago. And we were talking, adults with my children around, about our experiences. And the wife in the relationship from 3 decades ago was talking about her experience. What has it been like to be the mother of a child with mental illness? She has been working with me from time to time on a book that she is writing on what it means to be a Christian mother dealing with a child of mental illness. And all the depression and the drugs and the alcohol that goes with some sort of self-medication that might go into such an experience, and how hurt and hard has been life, and at the same time, what joy they have found through it by dependence upon God. She was talking about part of trying to record that and said a few weeks ago she was, with a little time in a morning, typing away furiously, expressing what she wanted to express, all they had been through, their pain, their difficulty, and just typing furiously for hours, getting it out. She had so much down on paper, and then somehow there was this computer crash, and it all disappeared. By the way, not just that file, but previous day's file of work as well. She called her husband in absolute devastation and tears at work, saying, what can I do? I've lost so much. I've worked so hard. I was pouring out my heart. What do I do? And, you know, they called some friends who were computer experts. They could not retrieve the files. They could not get it back. The husband said, you know, having heard the terrible pain and the tears on the phone, he got home from work that night, and his wife greeted him saying, hello, honey. Bright and sunny. And he said, what happened between boo-hoo-hoo and hello, honey? And I wrote it down, what she said. She said, the way that we have made it through and helped others is by yielding everything to the Lord and being satisfied in him. We know that God could heal our son, and we have prayed for that. But he has taught us to rest in him. We have found deep happiness and contentment, not in endlessly wrestling to change our circumstances, but in trusting the one who loves us enough to send his son to die for us. She said, that morning when I was writing so furiously for others, I actually was not writing about Jesus. She said, it was all about me, my pain, my anger, my struggle. And then for those of you who were there with us, she said, there was this little voice of conscience on my shoulder saying, this is not what you're supposed to be writing. I kept brushing him away. And then she said, finally, God just said, enough of this. And God hit the delete button. Between the boo-hoo-hoo and the hello, honey, I found rest in Jesus again. And I knew that he was sufficient, the one who held me and would hold me forever. He was sufficient. And I yielded to him again. As Kathy and I sat with our guests, including our children and their spouses, around the table, we could hardly look at each other for blinking back the tears, because what we recognized is we could not have asked for better for our own children, some of whom have struggled seriously with health issues and with infertility issues and have prayed and prayed and need to rest in Jesus. And here was one saying something so rich and deep of her own experience of the God that she would now trust, not wrestling to make it happen her way, but willing to ask anything and at the same time yield everything to his wisdom and his power and his timing. Why would you do that? Why would you yield everything to Jesus? Because he's not just in the grace business. He's also in the joy business.
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10: I'm Cynthia Brathwaite, pastor at Promise Worship Center in Braintree, and today I am praying for our youth and young adults. Abba Father, Today we call on you to see and hear the desperate cry for help from this generation of youth and young adults that are in need of divine intervention. Lord, though they may not recognize and admit their need for you, I pray that you will intervene in their lives with a holy intrusion and guidance and direction from your throne to their troubled hearts. Provide for them the right influences, godly counsel and wisdom that will draw them to you and apprehend and remove any evil intended to corrupt and lead them astray and away from you. Lord, grant them the desire and the power to know you and come to the truth that is in Jesus Christ, your Son. In Jesus' name we pray. Amen.
11: 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With CNN, Politico, and MS Now in high dudgeon over being denied access to the White House, you'd think it was the end of democracy. What it is the end of hypocrisy. For years, CNN and her confederates have been unified in distorting the news when it comes to Donald Trump and burying news about the Biden administration. So much so that their behavior hardly gives them any moral high ground. We should recall well their efforts to stifle reporting on Joe Biden's mental condition, as well as their complicity in covering up the story of Hunter Biden's laptop, including uncritically platforming the 51 intelligence experts who abused their security clearances to further conceal political damage to the Biden presidency. They were silent when the Biden administration tried to create a disinformation board and said little else about the exposure of the manifold Biden efforts to censor social media. As they preen over their rights to report truth to power, let us not drown in their crocodile tears about their commitments to truth and free speech. I'm Seth Leibson.
12: 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Yet Jesus said, there is a way for all of us to take it with us. Apart from God, life can never be enjoyed.
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0: We've all heard of the Ten Commandments, but did you know God originally gave his people a choice between the law and grace? Welcome to Through the Bible. This time, Dr. J. Vernon McGee tells us about how when God brought the Israelites out of Egypt, he bore them on eagle's wings. In other words, he delivered them by grace. But instead of being content to live under that grace, they wanted to live by law. I'm Steve Schwetz, your host on this five-year journey through God's entire Word. While you grab your Bible, Greg Harris, Through the Bible's president, and I have a couple of letters from our home groups in India.
1: That's right. Today, we're going to be talking about a language called Bhojpuri, which is spoken in parts of India as well as parts of Nepal. And as always, these home group responses are very moving.
0: Yep, absolutely. This first one's from a local pastor who says, "By the grace of God, I have been faithfully serving a small church. While the journey has always been guided by God's hand, a significant milestone in our ministry came with the introduction of the media player that you provided." By the way, they're referencing these media players that we hand out for the radio home groups.
1: That's right.
0: So it's a teaching of sub-teaching of Through the Bible. "This resource has greatly impacted not only my personal walk with Christ, but also the spiritual growth of my congregation and family. Upon introducing these teachings to our church, I was met with great enthusiasm. It helped members dive deeper into the Word of God, and they learned how to apply biblical principles in practical, everyday ways. The transformation has been truly remarkable." Let me just stop right there. I don't, unless you've been to this part of the world
1: yeah.
0: or any place like in Africa and seen this transformation happen,
1: yeah.
0: see a pastor who's a lay guy, not mm-hmm. trained in seminary, who gets a hold of one of these media players and then they distribute them to their churches. You see people come alive with an understanding
1: yes.
0: of the gospel
1: yeah.
0: and the understanding of the Bible. And it challenges the pastor. It's almost like when you play a sport like golf with somebody that's better than you, you end
1: yeah.
0: up playing better.
1: Yeah.
0: These pastors get better because their congregations
1: right.
0: understand the Bible better because of Through the Bible.
1: It's true.
0: And they're listening as well. It's this virtuous cycle that the Lord creates
1: yes.
0: through exposing people to God's Word, and you have an opportunity to be a part of that with Through the Bible. So I hope you're excited as we are when we read these letters.
1: Yes.
0: Oh, let me continue. "Members have embraced the study tool wholeheartedly, sharing it with their families and neighbors, sparking a great thirst for the Word of God throughout our community. This renewed interest in Scripture has drawn many closer to Christ. My own family has been blessed by this journey. Through consistent engagement, we have grown in our understanding of God's purpose and calling for our lives. I am sincerely grateful to your team for equipping us with such a valuable and effective resource."
1: Yeah, and on top of all the wonderful things that are in that letter, think about human nature being what it is. You would think that a pastor would feel it threatening,
0: yep,
1: right? To
0: absolutely.
1: Be, why are you bringing this teaching into my church? And yet we encounter these pastors, you and I have encountered them
0: yes.
1: personally in many different countries where they are beyond thankful. They are overjoyed saying, this is transforming my own ministry, like you
0: yeah.
1: said, as a pastor.
0: Yeah.
1: It's upping my game, so to speak.
0: Yeah.
1: And also, it's changing our church. And we have time for a really short letter, but powerful. A couple named Joy and John wrote, "This is a very helpful study for our church. We are growing together in God's Word, and our community is better for it."
0: And that's the second reference to community.
1: Yes.
0: And when
1: yes.
0: the gospel comes to a community, when people grow in their understanding of the Word of God, it changes communities.
1: Yes.
0: Greg, let me pray for us as we begin. Heavenly Father, I pray that you would continue to use your Word to change believers and to conform them to the image of Christ, and that would have an impact in every community in which they live. May you be glorified in the teaching that we're going to hear even now today on this program. In Jesus' name, amen. Turn to Exodus 19 as we make our way through the Bible with Dr. J. Vernon McGee.
2: Now, friends, as we come back today to this 19th chapter of the book of Exodus, we got down really last time to verse 4. "Ye have seen what I did unto the Egyptians, and how I bare you on eagle's wings and brought you unto myself." Now, the children of Israel now come up to Mount Sinai. They've left the land of Egypt. God delivered them, and he has brought them now to Mount Sinai. And they're going to have to make a decision here at Mount Sinai. God says, "You've seen how I bore you on eagle's wings." As we said last time, eagle's wings are a symbol of deity. And they set forth here the salvation by the grace of God. And we are going to see that they also set forth discipline by the grace of God. That's when we get over to Deuteronomy. But here we see it, salvation. Now, will you notice, God says, I have brought you on eagle's wings. Well, how did he do it? Well, first of all, he found them helpless and hopeless in the slavery of Egypt, and he delivered them. He redeemed them by blood. And that night when the death angel passed over, and that was the death of the firstborn in the houses where there was not the blood, why, that ended the plagues. And that night the children of Israel marched out. And then they came to the Red Sea, and even then they were not out of the land of Egypt. And Pharaoh could have well have slaughtered them, just like animals, and that's what he would have done had not God intervened again. And God brought them across the Red Sea by power, mighty power. Only the power of God could do that. And you see here, he's bearing them on eagle's wings. He's carrying them that way. And then they've come out now of slavery to freedom. They've come out of the brickyards to go to the promised land, from Egypt now to Sinai, from death to life, from Egyptian darkness to heaven's light, from the helplessness under the slave master to the very heart of God, all the way from defeat to victory. And now he's brought them to Mount Sinai. And on the way over, we've seen seven experiences that they've had. Now, those seven experiences are very meaningful, as we've seen for us today. We've seen how he met their need. These are experiences you and I'll have, and how God meets our need today, how he provides for us. God gave them manna. God gave them water from the rock. God sweetened the bitter waters at Marah, and that long 3 days wilderness march without any water. And then God delivered them from Amalek. The victory was won through prayer. You can't overcome the flesh, friends, by effort. I'm sure you've learned that. This is something you turn over to the Holy Spirit and learn to walk by the Spirit. The victory is on the hilltop, never down by fighting. And I'm sure many of us have learned that. And then we do not today serve God through worldly wisdom. We hear so much about the Lord's will, the Lord's will. I noticed recently in a church where they were having a series of meetings, and every service had to do how you can find the Lord's will, how you can find the Lord's will. And I came to the conclusion from some of the subjects that a great deal of worldly wisdom was being used to find out God's will for your life. I don't think you find it out that way, my friend. This idea today that we are to do the expedient, and we're to use certain methods and that type of thing, that just doesn't happen to be God's way of doing it. Oh, God bore them on eagle's wings, and that's the way he bears us today. That's by his marvelous grace, and we walk by faith. That's the thing that God is saying to them here. He wants now to have them make a decision, though. He says, you've seen what I've done already. And now in verse 5, he says, now therefore, if ye will obey my voice indeed and keep my covenant, then ye shall be a peculiar treasure unto me above all, for all the earth is mine. And his question is going to be, are you willing to keep the commandments that God will give to you? And we'll see in a minute their reaction to that. And they're going to exchange grace for law, by the way. And a great many people do that today. But you and I live in a day when God saves by grace, and he doesn't save by law. And what a contrast there is between law and grace. What a difference it is. The law demands, grace gives. The law says do, grace says believe. The law exacts, grace bestows. The law says work, grace says rest. The law threatens, pronouncing a curse. Grace entreats, announcing a blessing. The law says do, and thou shalt live. Grace says live, and thou shalt do. The law condemns the best man, and grace saves the worst man. The law reveals the character of God, and it also reveals the weakness of man. Paul says, now we know that whatsoever the law saith, it saith to them that are under the law, that every mouth might be stopped, the whole world come guilty before God. God never gave the law to save at all. Somebody says, then why was the law given? And as many of you have heard me say before, no one was ever saved by keeping the law. You couldn't mention a one. Moses here was a murderer, friends. He was no law keeper at all. And he's going to get very angry with going to sea and lose his temper and smite that rock twice when he shouldn't even have smitten it once. This is something that we need to note very carefully, that the law was given, friends, for a very definite reason. Paul says in verse 19 of Galatians 3, wherefore then serveth the law? It was added not because of, but for the sake of transgressions, till the seed should come to whom the promise was made. You see, the law was given to reveal that we were sinners, and it was just given temporarily, till the seed should come, and that seed is Christ. And Paul goes on to say in verse 24, wherefore the law is our schoolmaster to bring us to Christ, that we might be justified by faith. Now, the schoolmaster here is not a school teacher. It is a slave that took the little child that was born into a home of a Roman patrician or a well-to-do Roman citizen. And he took the little child, clothed it, that is, in the sense he dressed him every morning, washed him, blew his nose when he needed it. And then there came a day when the little fellow grew old enough to go to school. So the schoolmaster is the one who led him to school. And the word is pedagogus, which means to take the little one by the hand and lead him to the school. Now the law, friends, is our schoolmaster, our pedagogus. He's the one that takes us by the hand as little children, brings us to the cross and says, little fella, you need a savior. You need to be saved. You're a sinner. Now, the law is just that, and these people are given the opportunity. And now notice the reaction of these people to all of this. In verse 6, and ye shall be unto me a kingdom of priests and a holy nation. You see, God's original intention for Israel was that they were to be a kingdom of priests, that all of the tribes were to be priests. But because of their failure to go in at Kadesh Barnea, and their failure here at the giving of the law, and they've made the golden calf, why, he only chose one tribe. But his ultimate goal, and in the millennium, you'll find that the entire nation of Israel will arrive at that original purpose of God, that they are going to be a nation of priests here on this earth. That'll be long after the church is removed and will be in heaven with the Lord Jesus in the New Jerusalem. Now, he says here, ye shall be unto me a kingdom of priests and a holy nation. These are the words which thou shalt speak unto the children of Israel. Now, verse 7, and Moses came and called for the elders of the people and laid before their faces all these words which the Lord commanded him. Now, listen to these people. What self-confidence they had. Verse 8, and all the people answered together and said, all that the Lord hath spoken, we will do. And Moses returned the words of the people unto the Lord. Now, this is going to be the beginning of this dispensation of law that came in at Mount Sinai when God gave the law to these people. And it goes all the way from Mount Sinai to Calvary, all the way from the Exodus to the cross, all the way from one mount to another mount. It is the revelation now that a people under ideal conditions are not able to keep the law. But will you listen to them? Verse 8, and all the people answered together and said, all that the Lord hath spoken, we will do. Now, my friend, they haven't even heard what he's going to say. God says, would you like to have my commandment? Would you like now to be under law? They said, why, bring it on. We'll keep it. And that's the attitude of a great many people today, that you can please God, that natural man can please God. And friends, it's been demonstrated for 1,500 years. These people under law made a failure. They made a terrible failure. They were not able to keep the law. And it's impossible for the natural man to. And that's exactly what Paul is saying in Romans 8, the reason God has us on a different plane altogether, that we can never please God. The law was given to control that old nature, and it doesn't, because the old nature is a communist. You can't control it. It is a revolutionary. And will you listen to what he says in Romans 8, verse 6? For to be carnally minded is death, but to be spiritually minded is life and peace. Because the carnal mind is enmity against God, for it's not subject to the law of God, neither indeed can be. Now, you and I have an old nature, and that nature is at enmity against God. It can never be obedient unto God. Have you made that discovery in your own life? Have you found out that you're a failure at meeting God's standard? And thank God he has another arrangement. And the self-confidence of people today who tell me that they keep the law, and that there's nothing that makes a hypocrite out of a person than to walk around and say today, I keep the law, when you know you don't measure up to God's standard at all. All right, now let's look at it. God's going to give them the law. They say, bring it on. What self-confidence. What arrogance, if you please, and what awful, unspeakable blindness and ignorance this is. And yet there are multitudes today, after God's already demonstrated that man could not be saved under law, he gave that dispensation. It's been tried out, and it's been tried out under ideal conditions, more ideal, by the way, than today. Now, verse 9 of this 19th chapter of Exodus. And the Lord said unto Moses, lo, I come unto thee in a thick cloud, that the people may hear when I speak with thee, and believe thee forever. And Moses told the words of the people unto the Lord. There are those that think that the giving of the law was a very beautiful thing. Many years ago in Georgia, I had a lady that came up to me. She was a very cultured, refined Southern lady. And she said to me, Mr. McGee, don't you think the giving of the law was such a beautiful and lovely thing? And I think I shocked her. I said, I don't see anything beautiful in it. It's a frightful and terrifying thing. All right, let's look at this now, because here's the giving of the law. And you tell me whether you see anything beautiful in it or not. Listen, verse 10, and the Lord said unto Moses, go unto the people and sanctify them today and tomorrow, and let them wash their clothes, and be ready against the third day, for the third day the Lord will come down in the sight of all the people upon Mount Sinai. This is a tremendous scene, you say. Well, wait a minute, we're not through. Will you listen to this? And thou shalt set bounds unto the people round about, saying, take heed to yourselves, that ye go not up into the mount, or touch the border of it. Whosoever toucheth the mount shall be surely put to death. Now, does that sound beautiful to you, my friend? Why, they were told not to even get near the mount, and not to touch it, they'd be smitten dead. That's not beautiful. That's awful. Now, verse 13, there shall not a hand touch it, but he shall surely be stoned or shot through, whether it be beast or man. It shall not live. When the trumpet soundeth long, they shall come up to the mount. And Moses went down from the mount unto the people and sanctified the people, and they washed their clothes. And he said unto the people, be ready against the third day. Come not at your wives. And it came to pass on the third day in the morning, that there were thunders and lightnings and a thick cloud upon the mount, and the voice of the trumpet exceeding loud, so that all the people that was in the camp trembled. My friends, this is not a circus parade that's going by. This is the giving of the law, and this is terrifying. And the people trembled because it was a frightful experience. Listen, I'm not through reading. Verse 17, and Moses brought forth the people out of the camp to meet with God, and they stood at the nether part of the mount. And Mount Sinai was altogether on a smoke, because the Lord descended upon it in fire, and the smoke thereof ascended as the smoke of a furnace, and the whole mount quaked greatly. Do you want to tell me you think that the giving of the law is beautiful? My friend, it was a terrifying thing that took place. Now we are told that when the voice of the trumpet sounded long and waxed louder and louder, Moses spake, and God answered him by a voice. And the Lord came down upon Mount Sinai on the top of the mount, and the Lord called Moses up to the top of the mount. And Moses went up. And the Lord said unto Moses, go down, charge the people, lest they break through unto the Lord to gaze, and many of them perish. You see, a great many thought they might see something. Well, they'll not see anything. They're only going to hear a voice, because it's still true today, no man hath seen God at any time. Now will you notice, verse 22, and let the priests also, which come near to the Lord, sanctify themselves, lest the Lord break forth upon them. And Moses said unto the Lord, the people cannot come up to Mount Sinai, for thou chargest us, saying, set bounds about the mountain, sanctify it. And the Lord said unto him, away, get thee down, and thou shalt come up, thou and Aaron with thee, but let not the priests and the people break through to come up unto the Lord, lest he break forth upon them. So Moses went down unto the people, and spake unto them. Now you have here in chapter 20 the giving of the law. And actually, the Ten Commandments is not all of it by any means. We have, first of all, here the Ten Commandments, and with it is the order for the altar in chapter 20. And remember, they both go together. There must be an altar for a sacrifice to be offered. Because, you see, the law reveals, and there must be the shedding of blood for sin. And just as you have in your bathroom a mirror, and that represents the law, and underneath is a basin. Now, you don't wash yourself with the mirror. The mirror reveals, but you wash yourself with a basin. And today there is a fountain filled with blood drawn from Emmanuel's veins and sinners plunge beneath that flow, lose all their guilty stains. Now, we have here in chapter 20 the Ten Commandments and then instructions about the altar. That's important. But that doesn't end the law. You have then in chapters 21 and 24 what is called social legislation. Now, we're living in a day when a great deal of attention is being given to what is known as social legislation. We're just finding out how important that is, especially in this complicated age. But God took care of this a long time ago, and that won't end it, because with the law, we'll have instructions for the making of a tabernacle. And that's the very center of the life of Israel. That tabernacle will be right in the center of the camp. And then you have in the next book, the book Leviticus, the service of the tabernacle. And all of that's part of the law. Now, when you get to Deuteronomy, you'll find out that you have not the repetition, although it looks like it, but it's not. What it is the interpretation of the law after 40 years' experience with it. And that means that Exodus now, beginning here with chapter 20, all the way through the book of Leviticus and Numbers, for they are on the wilderness march there, and Deuteronomy, that's all the Mosaic system. That's the law. There are those today that like to say they're under law and that you must keep the law, and what they mean is just the Ten Commandments. But friends, that was really a small part of it. Well, we're going to see next time the giving of the Ten Commandments. May God richly bless you, my beloved.
0: Well, there's more to come in this great study of Exodus, so keep hopping aboard the Bible bus. And in the meantime, if you want to find a resource that'll maybe deepen your own study of God's Word, well, get our app or visit ttb.org. 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
3: You know, Ronald Reagan believed self-government required something that government could never replace: responsibility in the hands of the people. In his 1981 inaugural address, Reagan warned against the idea that America had become too complicated to be governed by its citizens. Reagan asked, "If no one among us is capable of governing himself, then who among us has the capacity to govern someone else?" For Reagan, limited government was not about having no government. It was about remembering where responsibility begins: with individuals, families, communities, and the people themselves. Because when government assumes every responsibility, citizens gradually surrender their own. Self-government asks more of us than dependence ever will. And freedom requires a people willing to govern themselves before asking government to do it for them.
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6: With SRN News, I'm Keith Peters in Washington. Venezuela's acting president has delivered her first address to the UN General Assembly since coming to power. She's promising elections and says the nation's people will determine the right moment. Delcy Rodriguez says her government has started a political dialogue with opposition sectors to secure a process based on equal conditions for all. Chinese President Xi Jinping has arrived in the United States for talks with President Trump. As Xi arrives, Trump's Treasury Secretary Scott Bessent announced that the two leaders would extend a trade truce to January. It had been set to expire in November. On Wall Street, the Dow down by 352 points, the Nasdaq dropped 308, the S&P 500 lower by 58, oil near $93 a barrel. This is SRN News.
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8: There are people who are in need, who have needs, and God impresses your heart to say something to them, to give them something, to go see them, to express some form of love to them. Don't make excuses. Just be obedient to God. He would not impress your heart to do something if there were not a need. He would not impress your heart to do something, to go, to be, to give, if God didn't have in mind something specific he wanted to accomplish.
9: The subject of giving makes many Christians stiffen with resistance. But for others, it's something that brings great joy. If you find fulfillment in meeting the needs of others, then you may have the gift of giving. Today on In Touch, the teaching ministry of Dr. Charles Stanley will learn about this spiritual gift as we continue our series, Living in the Power of the Holy Spirit.
8: Each believer has a motivational gift. That is the thing that gives you the most sense of confidence. When you operate out of that gift, you'll have the greatest sense of fruitfulness, being more productive that way, greatest sense of contentment because you're operating and working out of that particular gift. Now, a person can have any one of the seven gifts that he mentions and do well at whatever vocation God calls you. For example, a person can have the gift of service and be an excellent administrator. A person can have the gift of mercy, for example, be an excellent leader. So it doesn't mean that just because you don't have that particular specific gift doesn't mean you can't do well at what you do. The issue is not what you're calling or what your profession, but the issue is, do you know what that spiritual gift is? You will operate out of that. And so when it comes to the gift of giving, what does he mean when he speaks of the gift of giving? Let's look at the characteristics and you ask yourself the question, well, certainly I don't have the gift of giving because I'm not wealthy. It has nothing to do with being wealthy. You could have the gift of giving and being wealthy. You could have the gift of giving and not be wealthy. So it's not so much how much you have, but your attitude about it and what you do, how resourceful you are, and how you take care of those resources. So what's one of the first characteristics? One of the first characteristics is this, and that is a person who has the gift of giving is able to see resources. They're able to identify things that oftentimes people overlook. And so that person is able to make wise purchases, wise use of their money in order to have money to give for the Lord's work. And whereas someone would say, well, I just don't have anything to give, the person with the gift of giving, they're able to see, well, if I use this wisely, if I expend my resources wisely here, if I don't purchase that at this time, I'll have more to give to the Lord's work. And so they're able to plan ahead. That's why they have resources to give, because they're very careful with their money. A second characteristic of this person is simply this, and that is they desire, when they give, to feel a part of the work. The person with the gift of giving isn't somebody who just sort of gives with no relationship. They, first of all, give themselves. They have to see that they're involved in that work. For example, whether it's some other ministry or whether it's a church or whatever it might be, they want to be involved themselves. Their heart's got to be in it. They just don't give it out there and spread it out and have no relationship. They want to be involved. They want to feel like they're a part of it. They want to feel like that they're making a contribution to the Lord's work. And so their heart goes before their money. And oftentimes that person needs assurance in their heart. They need assurance that their decision is a decision that God has enabled them to make, not just giving it, but they want to be certain that God has led them to give, because their heart is there, not just their money. A third characteristic that's so evident in them, and that's this. They desire to give high-quality things. For example, the person with the gift of giving isn't going to find the cheapest thing they can find to give you a gift. But they're going to buy something that is of the quality that they can be proud that they gave it, not that they want credit. And also, they want to give the kind of gift that has a lasting value to it. They don't buy trinkets and junk. They want to buy something that has a lasting value that will be meaningful to you because it was meaningful to them to purchase it. And, of course, there's also the characteristic that they hope that their gift is an answer to prayer. The person with the gift of giving is very careful. And so they hope that somehow that they have discovered a need. And without you even mentioning it, that they are able to meet that need. And they get the greatest pleasure in recognizing the fact and realizing that they, without being told, have given to meet a need that God impressed them to give. The person with the gift of giving lives with a sensitivity. They live with a sensitivity of what is God saying? How does God want me to handle this? And the greatest sense of satisfaction that they get is simply this. They gave not knowing what the particular need was, or didn't know it when they knew that they wanted to give, and then find out that what they gave was a specific answer to prayer. Now, so when it comes to our relationship to money, and money can corrupt people as well as also crown them with many blessings. It depends on your attitude toward it and how you handle it. And so the person with the gift of giving is very careful. They want to be sure that God has told them to give it. And that's a very wise thing, because people can just squander God's money and on the basis being generous or giving to others when sometimes that's the motive's wrong. When you're giving to be recognized and giving to get thanks and giving to be seen and giving to be heard and all the rest, as the scripture says, he says, you know what? And Matthew is the one who said it. He said, you already have your reward. We give because we love him. We give because he's told us to do this and to speak to that person or to give to them. The personal gift of giving, very careful, and what brings them the greatest satisfaction is they gave and discovered there was a need. God spoke to my heart and I obeyed God. Now, this person also has a desire to give secretly. And that is, they love giving without telling anybody. And you know what? One of the reasons the person with the gift of giving just keeps on giving is because as they keep on giving, not asking for anything in return, not looking for recognition, what does God do? God honors that. But giving secretly, the person who has the gift of giving, they take great delight in doing that because, as we said, first of all, they want to meet needs for the Lord's work. They're not looking for

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2: Money is a tool, and listen carefully, money can corrupt. And you look at the people, for example, who win the lottery. How many of them are disciplined? How many of them are broke within a few years? Why? Because they didn't know how to handle money to begin with. They don't know how to handle it today, and it doesn't last. And the scripture tells us and warns us that it's like a bird with wings. It can leave you very fast. You can lose it a whole lot easier than you worked for it and made it. And so the person with the gift of giving, very sensitive to those things and very sensitive, and realize that you cannot be undisciplined with money. And when I say floating through the malls, for example, I simply mean that a lot of people, simply this, they're not disciplined with their finances. They somehow never stop to think, if I go shopping, should I ask God about whether I should buy this or not? And here's what happens. They ask the wrong question. The wrong question is this. The wrong question is, if I buy this, how much will I have left? That's not the right question. The right question is this the wisest thing to do? Because you can always rationalize, well, if I buy this, let's see, maybe I may have to scrunch a little bit, but I think I'll make it. Why are Americans in debt? Lack of discipline. Lack of discipline. We don't have to have everything we see. We don't have to have the most expensive. There are some people who shop at the most expensive places. You know why? Not because they can afford it, but they love to talk about where they went shopping. Why pay twice the price of something equal in value so you can boast of it? Poor handling of your resources. Person with the gift of giving, they're going to ask the right question. Is this the wisest thing I can do? Is this the wisest way for me to handle? Am I getting the best value for my money? And oftentimes, people do not. They ask the question, what do I have left? God holds us responsible for the way we spend all of our money. And let me ask you a question. Wouldn't you really rather have what God would provide for you with freedom, financial freedom? You don't owe anybody anything? Wouldn't you rather be financially free than to have all the stuff that's not needed, not necessary? And the truth is, listen, one of the characteristics of that person is contentment. Person with the gift of giving who is walking in the Spirit, they're contented. And if God wants to add something, or if He says you can have this or you can do this, here's what you'll discover. Watch this. God will give you much more than you expect, anticipate, or deserve if you let Him do it in His timing, in His way. But if you go out there and get yourself in debt, you know what happens? Oftentimes, God would provide for people what they get in debt buying because they don't give Him time to provide it in His way. You say, well, now, God would never do so and so. How do you know He wouldn't? And I think it must grieve the heart of God when He sees a person going out and purchasing something that He already knows He's lining up somebody over here to give them that very thing. You say, well, now, God wouldn't give me that. You don't know that. Well, I don't think I deserve that. Well, that's not the issue. The issue is this. Is God trying to teach you something? Does He want to show you how awesome He is? Does He want to show you how great He is, how good and loving and kind He is? Just give Him the opportunity. And sometimes we don't. Most people don't. And so they get themselves in debt, and then they wonder why they're having a hard time and what's God up to in their life. Now, that person also, listen, is very thrifty in what they purchase, not just what they think about other people. Very thrifty. Now, the result of that is this, that sometimes that person, in realizing what it took for them to make what they have, and most people who have an abundance worked hard. Most people who have an abundance, they worked hard, they saved, they tried to be disciplined in the things that God wanted them to have. And so what they have because they have practiced some very simple principles. So the person with the gift of giving, they understand the value of money, how it can corrupt you, listen, think about this. Anything that enslaves you is not good.

0: And so any conduct that you and I have, any way we live that puts us in any form of slavery is not good, because he said, listen, he came to set us free, free in every aspect of our life. We all agree that any form of slavery is wrong, that God wants us free to obey him. Then, of course, there is the whole issue of giving to motivate others to give. Sometimes the person who gives, and all of us are giving, and there's nothing wrong with sharing with someone else, not so much how much you give, but you might say, you know what, God impressed my heart to give so-and-so, and I didn't. Let me tell you what he did. You see, what happens is we have wonderful testimonies of what happens in our lives when we give. Especially, and the personal gift of giving, they love to give sacrificially because they see God at work. And you see, a person maybe who has plenty, or certainly more than they need, for them to give sacrificially sometimes it's hard, because they have to ask, well, what's sacrificial? Because the more I give, the more I receive. And so they don't even feel the sacrifice, but they love the idea of giving to the point that they recognize, well, listen, at least I've sacrificed something here. So sometimes a sacrificial gift isn't so much the fact that we give when there's so much plenty, but the fact that we sacrifice something else. And the person with the gift of giving understands that, that there is blessing when we put the Lord first and obey him in whatever he may require of us. And then, of course, they're able to see financial resources and other people overlook. If I challenge you today, and not putting pressure, challenge you to give more than financially, you say, well, you know, there's no way I could give that much. But here's what the gift of giving says. Well, I don't have that much cash, but what else do I have? What would happen in your house if you went in your basement, in your closets, in your attic, things that you haven't looked at in years, things you have not used, dresses or trousers or suits you've not worn, you said, I'm going to collect everything in my house that I'm not using, and I'm going to see what happens. You may be surprised at how much money you have invested in stuff or things that you don't use, that you don't use them anymore. Let me ask you a question. How many of you ladies have pushed dresses back in the car? You don't ever wear them anymore. You wouldn't give them away, but you don't wear them anymore. How many of us have suits we don't wear anymore, or trousers or shirts or whatever it might be, or shoes? But how many of them do you really use? So listen, the person with the gift of giving, you know what they do? They see resources. Other people say, well, you know what? I just don't have the money. Well, look around. And the reason I know that's true is because on one occasion we were raising money and asking people to make sacrificial gifts. You'd be surprised what people came up with. They had yard sales, garage sales. They looked at their jewelry. They gave jewelry. They looked at other things they have. They sold all kinds of stuff. I mean, hundreds of thousands of dollars worth of stuff that was not being used. They cashed it in, sold it in some fashion, gave it to the Lord's work. So the person with the gift of giving, they see these resources that oftentimes are overlooked. And then, of course, the person with the gift of giving, oftentimes, before they give, they will confirm it with their husband or wife. And let's say that God challenges you as a husband to give so much money to whatever, to whomever. Personal gift of giving doesn't give just off the cuff. They want confirmation. And so the man's going to say to his wife, let me tell you what I'm thinking. Why don't we pray and ask God to show us both so that we'll both know that we're doing the right thing? And there's a great sense of security, because you see, the personal gift of giving wants, desires to protect what God has given them, not that they're not going to give it. They want confirmation. Now there's a greater sense of security. She and I both prayed about it. He and I both prayed about it. Here's what we believe God wants us to do. And they give in that fashion. So somebody says, well, I'm not rich. Will this make me wealthy? Let me tell you why it will. He said, well, that's what I've been waiting for you to tell us. I've been waiting the whole message to find out how this make me wealthy. Tell you, make you wealthy. You'll have a fantastic relationship to Jesus Christ because you're bringing your life under discipline and you're being obedient to him. That is the greatest form of wealth possible. Now you say, well, I had something more in mind like dollar marks. Well, let's put it this way. Here's what he says. Given it shall be given to you. And it's been given to you the way God gives, and that's a full measure. The person with the gift of giving has a wonderful opportunity, but a great sense of responsibility and accountability. And I would simply say this, learn, first of all, the principle of discipline. I do what is right, what is wise, what is best, and then I watch God operate, and you'll see what happens. You may be surprised at how much money you save in one given week by watching carefully how much you spend, what you spend it on, how much you give, and how much you listen to God before you part with your resources you had to work for, and God in His grace gave you the strength to do it. You may find out that you are more wealthy than you thought. And you may find out with a little practice of discipline that God will multiply your resources. And you may find out as you operate on discipline, He will set you free of debt. And you thought it could never happen. That's my prayer for you.
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1: 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We need to pay attention to the little things because they often make a big difference. With an illustration for believers, here's a moment with Charles Stanley.
0: You go out and leave your lights on, and they burn all day long while you're gone. You know what you just did? You just took money God gave you and gave it to the power company. Because you didn't use it. Nobody's there. Nobody's reading. Nobody needs any lights. So what would happen if we left all the lights on in these buildings all day long, all week long? We would be wasting hundreds of thousands of dollars. And so somebody says, well, if I leave the lights on in one room, what difference is that going to make? Now, I'm not saying you shouldn't leave a nightlight on or something like that, but I'm just talking about just walking out, leaving lights here and leaving lights there. People say, my kids did just walk out and leave the lights on. What about the parents? Did you teach them to do that? And so if you grew up when there wasn't very much money and every penny counted, you know what you did? You walked out of the room and you cut the lights off. And so just because now you have plenty or have enough, you just leave them on and give it to somebody else. And so it doesn't take but a few mistakes like that. And you know what happens? Over a period of a year, you have just given away money and you have absolutely nothing to show for it.
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6: You know, Ronald Reagan believed self-government required something that government could never replace, responsibility in the hands of the people. In his 1981 inaugural address, Reagan warned against the idea that America had become too complicated to be governed by its citizens. Reagan asked, "If no one among us is capable of governing himself, then who among us has the capacity to govern someone else?" For Reagan, limited government was not about having no government. It was about remembering where responsibility begins, with individuals, families, communities, and the people themselves. Because when government assumes every responsibility, citizens gradually surrender their own. Self-government asks more of us than dependence ever will. And freedom requires a people willing to govern themselves before asking government to do it for them.
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9: 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It can be that easy. 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And so I think the options are endless. So it's important, though, to serve in a way that actually you can sustain.
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11: This is Bible Q&A with John MacArthur and Denny Nugent here with John. And today, a question from Philippians 1:6. John, that passage says, "He who began a good work in you will perfect it until the day of Christ Jesus." Well, what's the good work Paul mentions in that verse? Could he be describing salvation as some kind of ongoing process?
12: Yes, the good work that Paul is talking about is salvation. Salvation. The Lord began the work of salvation and will complete it on the day of Jesus Christ. That reminds us to think of salvation not merely as something that happens when you repent and embrace Jesus Christ and are converted. That is one aspect of salvation. That is the first element of salvation that happens in the life of a believer. Salvation, That's the work of the Lord in the past, the salvation work in the past. The present salvation work of the Holy Spirit in the believer is sanctification. So that the Bible talks about the fact that we are being saved. We have been saved in the past. That's our justification, our regeneration. We are being saved in the present. That is our sanctification, being continually delivered from the power of sin and conformed to the image of Christ. There's a future aspect, our glorification. We will be saved from the presence of sin. So we have been saved from the penalty of sin. That's the past. We are being saved from the power of sin. That's the present. We will be saved from the very presence of sin when we enter into our eternal perfection. That's the good work the Lord will complete.
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17: 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Would you drink that water? I would not drink that water.
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16: 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Ephesians is a letter that the Apostle Paul wrote from prison to the church in Ephesus, showing every believer who they really are in Christ. And right from the start, Paul reminds us that we are a blessed people. You see, God has already given us riches in Christ that no one can ever take away. Ephesus may have been known for their achievements and wealth, but they were a pagan city filled with violence and immorality, and a place where everything you have can be gone in an instant. So today, Pastor Jack teaches that God calls us saints no matter where we live or what we've done. It's not by our own goodness, but by trusting in God who cleanses us and calls us his own. Now with his message called We Are Blessed in God, Part 1, here's pastor and Bible teacher Jack Hibbs.
18: I want to know how blessed we are in God. Jesus says here at verse 1, John chapter 15, I am the true vine and my Father is the vine dresser. Every branch in me, you could circle that if you want, in me, that does not bear fruit, he takes away. And every branch that bears fruit, he prunes it. You can say that is a trial. Oh man, I'm doing so good. Things are going great. And I'm just having a blessed time growing in the Lord. And then chomp, off goes a hand, so to speak, spiritually. A trial comes into your life. Man, what's going on? He's just pruning you so you produce more fruit, that he may bear more fruit. Verse 3, you are already clean because of the word which I have spoken to you. Abide in me. You ought to circle that. And I in you. As the branch cannot bear fruit of itself unless it abides in the vine, neither can you unless you abide in me. I am the vine and you are the branches, and he who abides in me and I in him bears much fruit, and without me you can do nothing. If anyone does not abide in me, he is cast out as a branch and is withered and is gathered, and they throw them into the fire and they are burned. Verse 7, if you abide in me and my words abide in you, you may ask what you desire and it shall be done for you. And then jump over to verse 16. Look at this. He says, you did not choose me, but I chose you and appointed or ordained or called you that you should go and bear forth fruit, that your fruit should remain, and that whatever you ask in the Father, ask the Father in my name, he may give it to you. Listen, that's God's will. And if you're a believer tonight, believing in Jesus Christ, you're born again by the Spirit of God. You are now in Christ. And by being in the Bible, you are experiencing a relationship with Him that will cause in your life fruit to come out. In the snow and cold, I was surprised when I was invited to Alinka's house. You would remember her. She was here not too long ago. She stayed with us and we were there, and I mean, it's freezing cold, and we sit down at the table, and there's lemons and limes and oranges. And I don't usually dive into fruit. It's just not my thing, but it was just cold, and it seemed so out of place. And all of that gray and white and darkness, and I mean darkness, my goodness, you get up, it doesn't matter if you get up at 6 o'clock or about 9 o'clock, it's still black outside. Dark. Winter, so long. And yet this orange, and I'm eating this thing, and I'm putting it in my tea, and I'm putting it in my coffee, and it's like, man, you know, under behind my ears and under my heart. It smelled so good, and it was so fresh, and I don't know where it came from, possibly Israel at that time of the year. I don't know. But it was such a blessing in the dead of winter to see just the color and the taste of the fruit. And to think that that tree somewhere in some tropical environment was just cranking out fruit. And when things were hard, cold, and rough, people would be enjoying the beautiful work of that tree. And as that tree somewhere in the Middle East perhaps was growing and blossoming and putting out that fruit effortlessly and productively, its only responsibility was to have its roots dug into the soil. And that came naturally. Why? Because it's an orange tree. It wasn't a forklift. It wasn't a vending machine. It was a tree in the earth producing fruit. And a believer in the Bible, in God, will produce fruit. It's just going to happen. It's going to be. And so this book of Ephesians is going to be talking to us about this, but I wanted to stress the point, and we'll get into it in the next couple of weeks, about being in Him, in Christ. It is the will of God that we be in Him. You are called as a believer in Christ. Let's look at a few things. By the way, we need to realize this stuff, you guys. We got to grab this and run with it, because this entire book talks about the riches that are available to us Christians. And a lot of us are blowing it about using the riches that Christ has given us. Listen to this. God's will for us as believers. It says right here, to the saints. We touched on this last time. Hagios, the saints. It's us. It's simply us, and your tendency and my tendency is to say, no way can I be a saint. Oh yeah, yeah you are, and here's the reason why. This whole book is committed to your riches in Christ, where your riches are at, where your salvation is secure, where you're going. God has laid up the true riches in heaven, and we're going to go there. But we need to be careful to walk in those riches now. There's a woman by the name of, Betty's her last name, 1916, lived like a pauper. Her son had an injury in his foot. She prolonged and prolonged his treatment and wound up having his leg cut off at the hip because he got his foot hurt. She wouldn't spend the money. She would eat oatmeal, but she wouldn't eat the oatmeal heated up and cooked normally because it cost money to run the gas to heat the water to cook the oatmeal, and she died in New York with $100 million left to the bank, left to the state of New York in 1916. She lived in absolute poverty because she was paranoid about spending money. $100 million she died leaving behind for the state of New York. You can imagine what they did with that. And a lot of Christians are like that. At our fingertips, as Christians, we have got the riches of Christ. And it begins with us as believers, Him calling us saints. What does this mean? It means that we are not only ceremonially pronounced clean, but we are positionally clean. Look at you. You may have rushed here from work. The traffic, I understand, is insane out there. You may have not even had a chance to take a shower tonight before coming to Christ. And the guy next to you might say, yeah, I'm sitting right next to that guy right about now. And the fact of the matter is, you know what? This is this outward flesh that's just absolutely fading away. Man, you're going to heaven. And you are rich in Christ. God calls you a saint. I talked this week to some people in the Russian, not in, but go to the Russian Orthodox Church. And let me tell you, they don't have this hope that we're talking about, many of them, because they're not reading their Bible. But the saints are worshiped, much like Catholicism. The saints are worshiped. Well, listen, people, open up your Bible and turn to Ephesians chapter 1, verse 1. And it says, to the saints. The saints who? Well, the saints who are in Ephesus and faithful in Christ. The saints who are in Ephesus. That's a filth pot. Las Vegas. The saints who are in Vegas? Yep, the saints are in Vegas. How can that be? Because Christ is in them. Christ is now in them. They're called saints. By who? By the church? No. By your husband? No. By your wife? Nope. By your neighbor? No. By God. Well, you're not acting like a saint. Well, you know what? Maybe I'm not acting like a saint, and I am a rotten, stinking sinner. But the fact is, by me trusting in Christ, God has now called me to be His child, making me a saint. It's by His work, people. He's done it. And that is the greatest message we can give. It's a precious, precious message that we can give. This word, note this, in your Bible, it could say at Ephesus, which is very unfortunate. The New King James, I think, says in Ephesus. That's closest to the actual Greek word that appears in the Greek New Testament. In the Greek New Testament, it's the word en, and it means the word in for us, in, inside or fixed to Ephesus. To the saints that are fixed in Ephesus. Now listen carefully. Many of you are blessed by maybe where you live. Well, I know by the people who get these tapes, not all of them live in such comfortable settings as we do. And the scripture would say, you're a saint, man. And I'm with you, and I'm speaking to you, and my heart is out to you, God says, to those of you who are in Compton. Or Brooklyn, or some place where it's hard, some place where it's tough. Or what about some third world city where it's really tough and a person opens up the Bible and finds out that he's called a saint. And then in the very city that he's at, that God is not excluding him from where he's at. It could be a great wealth. It could be some guy in Bel Air. It could be some bum on the streets of New York City. And God says, man, to the saints who are, and fill in the line. You can put Chino Hills. And I like that.
7: 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And now, let's get back to today's message. Once again, here's Pastor Jack.
18: It seems to me, cities change in appearance. but not much. And everybody's the same. Faces are different, but you're the same. You're the same. You feel the same the way the people do in Germany. The people get in on the plane in Warsaw, Poland, the same concerns. Same problems. Well, Jack, how can that be? I can't make my $2,300 a month mortgage payment. I don't know if you should have a $2,300 a month mortgage payment. But be that as it may, listen, it's just as hard as the family that's in some other city trying to make their $50 a month rent payment and they don't have it. And when the Bible says, hey man, you're saints, you guys who are right there in Ephesus, what that does to your heart? Absolutely blesses you. That word in is fixed to. Yeah, you're geographically fixed to Chino Hills or Ontario or Chino or Norco or Corona or Upland. Yeah, that's where you live. And God knows it. You don't have to move out from some area to move to some Christian paradise or where the latest, hottest thing's going on. God knows where you're at. No matter where you're fixed, you don't have to say, well, you know, I'm going to go sit on top of that mountaintop and maybe God will meet me there. Oh no, He's with the saints at Ephesus, and I'm glad, very glad for that. And He says to the faithful, these understand this in your Bible right now. It's not to the saints who are in Christ, who are in Ephesus, okay? The saints who are in Ephesus on the left side and the faithful on the right side. It's the same guys, okay? To the saints who are at Ephesus, and by the way, they're faithful. This word faithful means that they're faithfully following Jesus Christ. They're pursuing the Lord. And I hope that's what we can say about ourselves tonight. They're following Him. And they're also in Christ. Same word. They are fixed geographically at Ephesus, but they are also, listen, the whole point of the entire book, they are fixed spiritually in Christ. Where's Christ? In heaven. That's where you're at. That's where your citizenship is. And I want to talk to you a minute about how this all happens and then share with you with something that happened this week. But how does this stuff happen? How do we get in Christ? How does God do it? Well, jot this down in your notes. Jesus said in John 12:32, Jesus says, when I'm lifted up from the earth, I will draw all men to myself. And that has basically two meanings. When Jesus goes up onto the cross, the entire world will at some point in time have to reckon with Christ on the cross. If I be lifted up, I will draw all men to me. That's true. Every person's got to face the reality that Jesus went to the cross. You can't get on your little moo-moo and sit on some rock and focus on your navel and hum and do a mantra chant and think that you're going to escape the reality and the truth of Christ. Jesus said, if I be lifted up, all men will be drawn unto me. Now, that is true. All men must contend with the fact that Jesus Christ was lifted up on the cross. And for what reason? And the second thing is that I will draw all men unto myself. That is, He will be delivering to us redemption. For the Bible teaches us there's no name given among men under heaven whereby we must be saved. It's Jesus. So how do we become in Christ? Listen, it's the only way you're going to go to heaven. In Christ. We need to first of all realize that Jesus went to the cross for us. Ezekiel chapter 36, beginning at verse 26, this is what God said through the prophet Ezekiel. Such an Old Testament verse, such a New Testament truth. He says, I will give you a new heart and I will put my spirit in you. And I will take the heart of stone out of your flesh and I will give you a fleshly heart, one that's alive. And I will put my spirit in you and I will cause you. Listen, God will cause you to walk in His statutes and you will keep my judgments and do them. I talked to a young lady this week who said, Christianity's so hard. It's so hard. The pressure's constantly, constantly being put upon us in school to go drink or to go party or to go have sex, and it's so hard. You know what? I guess it is hard to say no to those things because the flesh of ours is saying, yeah, you know, let's go, let's do it. Stupid flesh. Have you noticed how stupid our flesh is? It's so dumb. Oh, let's go do it. 5 minutes later, why'd I do that? Stupid flesh. And we're going to war with that flesh and the spirit until the day we go to heaven. Aren't you glad that after that day we get hit by a truck or get raptured? I don't care how it happens anymore. I'm getting so desperate. I don't care anymore. The Lord doesn't have to come. My brakes just need to fail on my car. That's okay. It's all right. You can only die for so long. And then it's heaven. Oh, I can't wait. Sheesh. This place is nuts. How does it happen? God puts His Spirit in you. When does it happen? 1 Corinthians chapter 12, verse 12 is when this happens. Jesus says, or Paul says, excuse me, for this body is one, the body of Christ, but it has many members. But all the members of that one body, being many, are one body. So also is Christ. For by one Spirit, that is the Holy Spirit, we were all baptized in the body of Jesus. Whether we are Jews or Greeks, or whether we are slaves or free people, and have all been made to drink into one Spirit. If you are in Christ, man, and you've received the Lord, you are in Him, we are one, and you're a saint. Paul says, we then, as workers together with Him, also plead with you not to receive the grace of God in vain. We'll talk about the grace of God in a moment. For He says, in an acceptable time I have heard you, and in the day of salvation I have helped you. Behold, now is the acceptable time. Behold, now is the day of salvation. I got to tell you something right now. That day we were on the metro, and we were going from one place to another, and we were sitting there. There was about five of us, and one of the girls that were with us, one of the Russian girls, I leaned over to her and I said, "Let's pray." And I tell you, you guys, I didn't see a vision. I didn't have a little angel go, "Do it, man! You know, say this." It was nothing spiritual or supernatural about it, I thought. And we're just standing there, and you know, you're standing there, and the thing going like this, and I leaned over and I said, "Let's pray for your dad's salvation right now." And she goes, "Hey, sure." I said, "Lord, in Jesus' name, if you want her dad to get saved, I just ask you to open the door. We're not going to push on any doors. I just ask you to open the door. Amen." That was it. So she said, "Well, you know, I'm like, you know, he's going to get saved. He's kind of wonders why I even go to church, and I don't know if it's going to happen." And so we wound up getting to their place that night for dinner, and we're sitting there, and it was fantastic. We were the first Westerners to ever visit their home, and the translator that was with me told me, "I've never seen a spread like this in my life." And it was very humbling, but very precious. And the mom and the dad were just putting out all these things, and we were eating and just having a great time. And it came time for the dishes to be picked up from the table. And I had totally forgotten that I had prayed that prayer. And the father says, "So how many times have you been here?" So I told him, and he said, "Wow." In Russian, he said, "Wowski," or something, you know. And I was at one end of the table. He was at the other end of the table, and the other people were on the side of the table. Pastor Paul was sitting next to him, and Alinka was on my left side. And he said, "What are you guys? You know, what are you doing? What message are you? Are you? You know, what is this?" There's a lot of messages, you know, that's been coming to our city, and I've heard a lot of them. And I just went. And her eyes got this big. And immediately, if you could have a little faith meter, I'm not kidding. You could see the faith meter in her heart go up 25 notches. Just then. Instantly. And I looked at her and I went, because he couldn't understand me. I said, "Why don't you leave? Why don't you just go?" And she goes, "No, I want to stay." I go, "No, I think you should go." No, I want to stay. No, you go. And so she stepped out and it was just Paul and I and him. And I said, do you really want to know what it is that we told your daughter a couple years ago and what we're telling the people when we come here? And he said, yeah, I'd like to hear this. And an hour and 20 minutes, the gospel was shared with him.
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27: This is Bishop Brenda White, the senior pastor of Faith Christian Church International. Most High God, our hearts are grieved by the ongoing injustices in our city, our country, and our world. Injustice of any kind, God, robs us of our peace and causes us pain. And right now we are in pain as a country, as a people. It is doubtful, God, that anyone who has lived long enough or has had a heart does not feel the pain of such inequities, whether directly or indirectly. But God, we are confident that you feel our pain as well, and for that we are grateful. It is in your name and for your glory, O God, that we kneel together in solidarity, peace, and solemnity so that we can stand together in victory on these issues of justice and equity. In Jesus' name, amen.
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0: What kind of people do you think Jesus calls to follow him? The religious, the morally upright, the kind-hearted, people who are eager to serve? 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
1: Our scripture reading this morning is in Mark chapter 2, beginning at verse 13. Mark chapter 2 and verse 13. Once again, Jesus went out beside the lake. A large crowd came to him, and he began to teach them. As he walked along, he saw Levi, son of Alphaeus, sitting at the tax collector's booth. "Follow me," Jesus told him, and Levi got up and followed him. While Jesus was having dinner at Levi's house, many tax collectors and sinners were eating with him and his disciples, for there were many who followed him. When the teachers of the law, who were Pharisees, saw him eating with the sinners and tax collectors, they asked his disciples, "Why does he eat with tax collectors and sinners?" On hearing this, Jesus said to them, "It is not the healthy who need a doctor, but the sick. I have not come to call the righteous, but sinners." Some years ago, as a church, we took as a statement of purpose the 10 words to see unbelieving people become committed followers of Jesus Christ. And we have tried as best we can to keep that before us, not simply by keeping it in print, but also in approaching all of the opportunities and responsibilities that we have as a church in light of the awareness of the fact that Jesus, in leaving his disciples behind, promised them the power and authority of the Holy Spirit so that they might go out into the world and proclaim the good news of Jesus, baptizing people, making disciples, and establishing the work of the kingdom. And as much as we pay lip service to that, we recognize that there is an inherent danger in thinking that just because that is the phrase that we are able to rehearse and repeat, that somehow or another that may actually be happening, when in point of fact it might not. And one of the great questions that is before us as a church is to look around and to see just how seriously we believe it is important for us to take the command of Jesus to go out into the world and to make disciples. In other words, we face the risk that after a relatively short period of time, the comfortability of being in the companionable relationships with one another may dim our vision, may dent our enthusiasm for seeing unbelieving people become the committed followers of Jesus. And that is one of the great advantages in studying the gospel, and in this instance, the gospel of Mark. Because very quickly in his gospel, he makes it plain that Jesus is absolutely committed not to putting together a religious club, but of reaching out to those who are, quite frankly, the most unlikely people ever to be included in his band of disciples. And the incident that is before us here in Mark chapter 2 is a classic illustration of this truth. It's not uncommon to hear people complain about how long it's taking them to see a doctor. I never know whether to make much of that or not. After all, most of the doctors I've ever met are incredibly busy, and they seem to be seeing people all the time. So I think some of us need to be a little more patient. Eventually we're seen, and often I think sooner rather than later. We always will be seen. It's hard to imagine a doctor who worked all his way or all her way through medical school and then decided that she didn't ever want to see patients. She just wanted to be a doctor, but no patients. I'd like to be a doctor, but I don't ever want to see sick people. It would be a very, very strange thing. And for Jesus to refuse to deal with those who are despised and disreputable, who are the outscouring of society, would be equally absurd. And that lies at the very heart of this incident involving the calling of this man Levi, who's also known as Matthew elsewhere in the Gospels, to become a follower of Jesus. It is with this that we're going to spend our time this morning, looking directly at verse 14, and perhaps I should just read it again. As he walked along, he saw Levi, son of Alphaeus, sitting at the tax collector's booth. "Follow me," Jesus told him, and Levi got up and followed him. It's almost just one long sentence, and it covers so much material. Prior to that, in verse 13, you will notice that Jesus is once again out in the lakeside area. The crowds are coming to him. There seems to be a balance here. At the end of verse 12, all the people were amazed. They'd never seen anything like this. And then once again, Jesus reverts to his prior pattern, and he moves out into an outlying area away from the crowds. The crowds come to him, and once again, as they sit or stand to hear him, he proclaims the good news. He tells them that the kingdom of God is near, that it is important for them, necessary for them to repent and to believe the good news. Yes, he touches their lives. Yes, he heals their sicknesses. Yes, he relieves them of demonic oppression. But he hasn't come as a miracle worker. He has come as a teacher of this good news. And so it is that in the course of his endeavors, he comes upon this scene. And it is in this little verse, 14, that we have the record of this radical change in the life and circumstances of this gentleman called Levi. When God calls a man or a woman, his callings never leave that person where they found him. If God speaks to you and calls you and you try and stand still, you will not be standing still, you will be going backwards. The callings of God never leave you where they find you. You will either follow on, you will either believe and obey, or you will be making a forlorn attempt to stand still. You will discover that you're going in the opposite direction. And this is certainly true in the experience of Levi. Now, when I read this week, and I have read this passage many times, and many of you will have done the same, I said to myself, you know, I think a little background would be helpful. Helpful first to me, and then helpful to you. Because we read that he was sitting at a tax collector's booth, and frankly, it doesn't really mean very much to us. After all, have you ever been in Capernaum at a tax collector's booth? I bet there isn't one in 1,000 that have been anywhere close to it, and even if we were in Capernaum, we wouldn't have known the booth if we had tripped over it. So, we read it, but what does it really mean, and what was the job that he was doing? Well, as best as I can understand, and of course there are limits to my understanding as becomes very clear week by week, but as best as I can understand, Levi was a Jewish tax official, probably working in the realm of customs and excise. So you ought not to think of him as the IRS. You should think of him more as a kind of border patrol, and you couldn't make the transition from one region into the other without paying tax, either on your movements as a toll booth collection, or more likely as a result of the materials that you were carrying from one place to the other. I remember well the delight of the customs gentleman in Newark when he asked me,

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2: For instance, this man by the name of Levi. Now, this position, this job, was absolutely despised. These individuals were detested. His role would have been to secure the privileges of the region. Presumably, a Roman official, usually known as a publican, would have purchased the tax base for an area. He would then hire under him tax collectors or customs collectors and so on. As long as he got his price for what that region was worth to him, he really didn't care from that point out whatever those tax collectors charged. So it was a wonderful opportunity for the tax collectors to charge whatever they liked. They knew the number they had to make in order to fulfill their responsibilities, and they were then able to devise elaborate ways whereby they could operate essentially two sets of books, one that was going back to the officials and the other one that was going under the table. And Levi, as a result of that, was actually as much an outcast socially as the leper was, whom we saw just a couple of studies ago. If we doubt this, then let me affirm it for you, that as a result of his willingness to fulfill this role, to be sitting in this tax collector's booth, number one, he would have been regarded as a disgrace to his family. His mother would not have been going out for coffee in the morning and letting everybody know how well young Levi was doing in his new position at the tax collector's booth. Indeed, she would have done everything she possibly could to explain his job in some way that would relieve her of the despicable nature of what was going on. A disgrace to his family. Secondly, he would be disqualified from ever serving as a judge or even being part of the judicial system as a witness. And thirdly, he would have been disbarred from the synagogue, from the opportunities of worship that would have accrued to him otherwise as a normal Jewish male. So if you rehearse that for a moment, you get the picture. He can't go essentially to church. He can't show up on jury duty, and his family regarded as a complete disgrace that ever one of their children was involved in such a dreadful engagement. Now, when I read a little more, I came across a variety of things that intrigued me, and this fits in the realm of intrigue. I think you know me well enough now to know what we're saying in terms of main things and plain things, and what is authoritative from the scriptures, and what is merely observation. If it is helpful, you go with it. If it is unhelpful, you exit out. But many of you X out a lot of stuff in any case, so there's nothing particularly difficult for you in that. But what I came across was inscriptions, ancient inscriptions that had to do with fish. They had to do with fish. And so, for example, one inscription described individuals in the region of Capernaum who were concerned with the toll on fish. So apparently there was, at least at some point, and it may not have been at this point, but it could have been at this point, some kind of toll on fish. So then that got me thinking, do I know any fishermen? Have there been any fishermen so far in the story that would have had to engage with this character or with his colleagues because of their work with fish? And of course, yes. We've got Simon, and we have Andrew, and we have James and John. We have the initial four that Jesus has called to be his followers. And then I said to myself, maybe Levi even knew the four of them. Maybe they were, as a result of their business practices, moving through his region. And maybe, as a result of the contact, he would have heard something of the words of Jesus and may even observe something of the works of Jesus. Oh, you say it doesn't say that there. I understand, but it doesn't not say it either. In other words, it is possible that Levi had a knowledge of Jesus before this encounter took place. In fact, I think it is likely that he did. I don't imagine

0: that somebody in a place like Capernaum could be in Capernaum with somebody, namely Jesus of Nazareth, casting out demons, healing people, transforming the community in many, many ways, without that buzz running right through the community. And as you know, the person in the local newspaper office, or the newsagent store, at least in Britain, or in the average Starbucks, let's say, or Caribou, or whatever it might be, or the person that takes your ticket when you leave Hopkins Airport, those are the people that pick up all the bits and pieces, the buzz of the day, what's going on, did you hear so-and-so, just pleasantries, sometimes beyond the weather, sometimes only the weather. But it may well have been just as this, that one of the people said to the other, I haven't seen Simon and Andrew coming through the through here for a while. And somebody else said, no, you probably won't see them. And someone else says, yeah, and I'll tell you two more you won't see. You're not going to see James and Andrew. And Levi said, why not? And someone said, well, the four of them have become followers of Jesus of Nazareth. They pulled their boats up, folded the nets, left it in one case with their father, left the family business behind, and they've gone off as followers of Jesus. And Levi might have sat there and said to himself, wow, I wonder what that's like. I wonder what that's like. There may be some here this morning, and that's exactly where you are. You've heard the story. Maybe even a family member, a friend, a work colleague has told you that he's become a follower of Jesus. And there's evidence to suggest that that has actually happened. His words have changed. His lifestyle has changed. She's become altogether different from what she was. She's still the regular person with the same DNA. She still has the same personality. She's still melancholic. He's still effusive, whatever it might be. But no doubt that he's become a follower of Jesus. And you find yourself saying, wow, I wonder what it would be like to be a follower of Jesus. Do you really? Would you like to become a follower of Jesus? Nobody who ever wanted to be a follower of Jesus was turned away. You can never want to be a follower of Jesus and find that he tells you you can't. Well, Levi's about to find out. And just as the leper had probably had no one other than another leper touching him for a very long time before Jesus touched him, so Levi would have grown accustomed to people despising him and saying things about him that weren't exactly commendatory. After all, he was not a member of the sort of ruling class. He was not a member of the acceptable people in society. He was despised, he was rejected, he was an outcast. He was socially unacceptable. In fact, he would have been perfectly used to people telling him where to go. They put their money in for the excise, and he said, thank you very much, Mr. Benjamin. And Benjamin says, hey, Levi, you know where you can go, don't you? He come home at the end of the day with abuse ringing in his ears. People calling him out. You murderous creature. You stinking cheat. I hate you. I despise the fact that you work for the Romans. You are despicable the way you steal from your own people. Those would have been the words he heard. The people didn't go by and say, thank you very much for doing such a wonderful service for the Roman authorities. We all appreciate it very much indeed. No, no. And then look at verse 14. He hears something very, very different. Here in the place of his dubious business practice stands Jesus. And Jesus is not telling him where to go. Jesus is telling him where to come. Jesus is actually issuing to him a command, a different kind of command. It's not get out of here. It is come here. In fact, it is straightforward. Come, follow me, Jesus told him. And Levi got up and followed him. Notice both the brevity and the authority of this word from Jesus. There's no great speech, no great elaborate diatribe, no great explanation, just a striking command, follow me. Because you see, the word of Jesus is not like the word of any other person. The word of Jesus in this instance is not only marked by brevity, it's also marked by authority. And that word of Jesus is recorded for us in the Bible, and the Bible is marked by the authority of Jesus himself. That's why we pay attention to the Bible. That's why we talk about the Bible as being authoritative in and of itself. That's why when we read the Bible, we often discover that it almost speaks out to us in our lives. It's as though it is actually speaking to us in a way that is marked by authority. The brevity and the authority is marked both by the immediacy and the totality of Levi's response. Follow me, Jesus told him, and Levi got up and followed him. There's no gap. It is instantaneous. That's what makes it so amazing, what makes it so striking. And the reason I use totality is because in Luke's version of this event, as he records it, he gives to us one phrase that Mark does not use. And in Luke chapter 5 and in verse 27 and verse 28, you will see the missing phrase. It's the same record. After this, Jesus went out and saw a tax collector by the name of Levi sitting at his tax booth. Follow me, Jesus said to him. And Levi got up, now here's the phrase, and left everything and followed him. He turned his back on his illicit business. He realized that if he was going to follow Jesus, he couldn't follow Jesus and stay the way he was. The command is clear, the response is immediate, and it is total. And leaving everything, he went out to follow him. One of the reasons, I think, for so many people's disinterest in the claims of Christ is because they never hear the claims of Christ. Now, you may be wondering about Christianity, and you're here today. And one of the things that put you off is, frankly, it just seems like such a soft option. And you find yourself saying, I don't really know why there's much to bother about in relationship to it. I mean, I don't know if I want to be involved or I don't want to be involved. It seems so trivial. Oh, forgive us if we've suggested that in any way, or if your friends have done so, trying to make it more attractive to you, trying to, as it were, lower the barriers so that you can come in at your own level and on your own basis. If the church, in endeavoring to win people, takes the message of Jesus, dilutes it, minimizes it, compromises it, so that people may see it as a soft option, it is no surprise when the people look at it and say, who cares? Levi, follow me. When? Right now. But, follow me. And Levi got up and he followed him.
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7: 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It can be that easy. It can be doing someone's laundry for them. 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So it's important, though, to serve in a way that actually you can sustain.
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9: This is Bible Q&A with John MacArthur and Denny Nugent here with John. And today, a question from Philippians 1:6. John, that passage says, "He who began a good work in you will perfect it until the day of Christ Jesus." Well, what's the good work Paul mentions in that verse? Could he be describing salvation as some kind of ongoing process?
10: Yes, the good work that Paul is talking about is salvation. Salvation. The Lord began the work of salvation and will complete it on the day of Jesus Christ. That reminds us to think of salvation not merely as something that happens when you repent and embrace Jesus Christ and are converted. That is one aspect of salvation. That is the first element of salvation that happens in the life of a believer. Salvation. That's the work of the Lord in the past, the salvation work in the past. The present salvation work of the Holy Spirit in the believer is sanctification. So that the Bible talks about the fact that we are being saved. We have been saved in the past. That's our justification, our regeneration. We are being saved in the present. That is our sanctification, being continually delivered from the power of sin and conformed to the image of Christ. There's a future aspect, our glorification. We will be saved from the presence of sin. So we have been saved from the penalty of sin. That's the past. We are being saved from the power of sin. That's the present. We will be saved from the very presence of sin when we enter into our eternal perfection. That's the good work the Lord will complete.
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8: Today on Focus on the Family with Jim Daly, we'll be hearing more from our panel of guests, Jody Jackson-Tucker, Lisa C. Qualls, and Betsy Kilstra, about God's redemptive hand and how we can bring healing to and through adoptive families. 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I'm John Fuller.
12: John, our goal at Focus is simple. 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I think people get that if you've listened regularly on YouTube or podcast or the broadcast. Mm-hmm. And we're here for you. And we started a conversation last time about adoption and foster care work. And we have three special guests with us that really have been impacted in their lives by those contours of the family. Mm-hmm. And it's just part of what God does to pick up the pieces, to mend us back together and move us toward a healthy, whole life in Him. That's the goal. And we are going to pick up that conversation. Adoptive families have some very specific needs, and I would say emotional and spiritual needs. And we're going to continue talking about those today. Yesterday, we talked about healing from the wounds of abandonment and grief and loss. And I would recommend that you go back and go to the website, pick that up. You can get the app for the phone, mm-hmm. and you'll have access to all the broadcasts there. So do listen to our last conversation. I think you'd be blessed by it.
8: Mm-hmm. Yeah, and our guests have together written a really great resource. 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
12: Lisa, Jody, Betsy, great to have you back. Thanks for being with us.
7: Sure.
14: Thank you.
12: Jody, let's pick it up from where we left off last time. And again, people mm-hmm. need to go back and listen to that. Mm-hmm. But you left us with both a tough story and then a beautiful little God wink at the end about your necklace.
14: Yes.
12: Your scripture, the scripture that talks about God replacing a stony heart with a heart of flesh.
14: Yes.
12: And that's what that is. But you found that jeweler on the beach after you were swimming, and it sounded like you were there in desperation.
14: I was. You know, as an adoptive parent, it can be easy to fall into the lie that we are responsible for the healing of our children.
12: Sure.
14: There's so many good materials now. We've all learned about trauma-informed care and attachment parenting. And that's also a heavy weight to carry when you're an adoptive parent. When you see the brokenness and the suffering that your children have experienced, and you're carrying the weight of that. And I had to realize that it was Jesus who could heal me and my child and release that entirely to Him. You know, there can be talk in our adoption community about how challenging it is in an adoptive family. And it can be difficult, but as a mother, I've come to realize it's obedience over outcome. I stepped into this life out of obedience to Jesus. He called me to it, and I did it out of obedience to him. But then I started to forget that he was also the author of the outcome. And so while my child may be struggling, Jesus has a plan. And it's through our suffering, as each of us has shared, it's through our suffering. It's in those moments where he meets us. And so we cannot shield our children from everything that they must go through. But he has a plan. He's in charge of the outcome.
12: Yeah.
14: And that's why I appreciate so much, particularly Betsy's work with these prayers that she has blessed my life with, of how I can pray for myself and pray for my children, whether they're still in the home or not, that redemption is there through prayer.
12: You know, Jody, that applies to bio kids too.
14: Yes,
12: I mean,
14: absolutely.
12: This is any kind of situation where your children, whether bio or adopted,
14: yes,
12: are struggling. And I, if you allow me, I just want to dig in a little more to understand that feeling. I mean, the desperation of a mom whose child is not behaving, when you say outcome, they're not moving in the direction that you desperately want them to move in, whether for them it's self-harm or just that continued affliction of where they're coming from, and they're not getting over it, and you're at your wit's end to figure out, how do I help? And then, and I'm making those assumptions, and then it turns, you turn it on yourself, that I'm no good, that I'm inadequate, I'm not equipped, I'm not the mother I thought I was, I don't have the capacity. You get the idea.
14: Yes, absolutely.
12: Speak to that desperation, because I think many moms listening and watching are going to say, that's me. I'm right there right now.
14: Yes. Well, first of all, we have to think of it not as how the child is behaving, but that the child is suffering. They're continuing to suffer from the circumstances that created them to need to come into your family.
12: Now, in that context, and I experienced this with Jean and I both, with foster care, you're at your wit's end. And then you start, you know, doing things that aren't in line with loving that child. I'm not talking about abuse, but it's attitude, little things like, man, could they not get over this? What's happening? You're talking about flipping the script there so that you get away from that kind of if-then outcome and you just start loving them.
14: I think as adoptive parents, it's easy for us to try to be looking for the next tool, the next resource, the next therapy program. And sometimes that's enough and all those things are good. But really, every single day, I just have to put my child at the feet of Christ.
12: Yeah. You have to do that with what they're doing, though. That's what I'm getting at. You have to become comfortable with the mess. If I could say it that way. And that's a hard thing to do because we want to tidy the mess.
14: Yes.
12: We, as parents.
14: Well, Bible stories are quite messy, I've learned. And there's a lot of stories about foster care and adoption in the Bible that I came to see when I was in seminary. And so when I see how God wrote about those stories, they're long stories. We have to take the long view.
12: Yeah.
14: Moses was 40 when he killed the Egyptian. Moses, an adopted child, was 40. I thought he was a rebellious teenager. And when I learned he was 40, I thought, Lord, this is going to go on forever.
12: Yeah, right. I can't get on top of this.
14: Yes. But look at the story that God was writing with Moses's life. Yeah. And that's one of my favorite Bible stories. Mm-hmm. And it encourages me that in our families, we have to take the long view. And I think it's important also to recognize that I don't just want healing for my family. I want healing for the birth family of my children as well. And that's why it was such a joy and blessing to collaborate with Lisa and her courage in sharing her story.
12: Yeah.
14: Because we are all connected. We're all connected. We have been connected by a sovereign God. I will always be connected to my children's birth family. And I want that healing and that knowing of who they are in Christ as much for them as for our family.
12: Well, even with the Moses story, of course, him being cast down the Nile and in essence being adopted, right?
14: Yes,
12: that whole
14: exactly.
12: component. And then what he was dealing with, not really being Egyptian, but being exalted in that
14: identity
12: culture.
14: The same identity struggles that we see in our kids.
12: Right.
14: Exactly.
12: So, Lisa, let me ask you, adoption is difficult for the whole family. And I would say foster is as well, as we've experienced. So I put these two kind of together. Adoption is a much longer, obviously, commitment, a lifelong commitment to these children. But you have elements of it with foster care as well. But there can be some damage done to your bio family, and you have to take that into account and manage it, as we were just talking about. Now you're feeling bad that your bio son doesn't feel like he's getting your attention because the adopted child needs so much time and attention. But just speak to all the dynamics of that and how we find healing, whether we're mom, dad, adopted child, bio child who now has a new, you know, roommate in his bedroom and he's trying to figure out what's going on here. But speak to all those realities.
7: Well, speaking as an adoptive mom, I think the experience of the siblings, I call them the unseen siblings, is really significant. Yeah. And you know, often these kids, they make a lot of sacrifices. Sometimes some real suffering comes because, you know, we're bringing children with significant wounds into our families. And I always tell people that we didn't do it very well. You know, we were so consumed by the needs of our new children because we adopted four children from Ethiopia. We were so consumed by their needs that we sort of lost sight of the needs of our other children. And we had to refocus and really seek our kids' forgiveness, actually, and make a new start with a lot of things to put more support around them.
12: Yeah.
7: When we couldn't give it, we actually changed to a new church that had a really strong youth program where the youth pastor could support our kids. There were so many different things that we did.
14: Jim, you and I both have been involved with a national adoption conference, and that's where I first met you. And one time they asked my biological daughter if she would serve on a panel to talk about what it was like being an adoptive family. At this point, she was in college, and she had five younger siblings who had all been adopted. And a lady in the audience raised her hand and asked my daughter, we're thinking of adopting, and we're worried about how it will impact our biological children, just what you're bringing up and what I've learned a lot through Lisa's work about. And I'll never forget, this is what my daughter said. She said, remember, your job as a parent is not to make your children's life comfortable. Your job as a parent is to make your children more like Christ. And I thought, okay, that's a wrap. I'm done here.
12: Well, the fact that she caught that,
14: she got
12: a lot of maturity.
14: She got it
12: for her age.
14: Yes, and even though she had experienced some of the same things that Lisa's kids had experienced and gone through a lot with her parents and with her family, she reminded us, this is why we do this. We're trying to make our families more like Christ.
8: Yeah. Mm-hmm. This is Focus on the Family with Jim Daly, and our guests today are obviously speaking right from their hearts. 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
12: Betsy, we talked yesterday about identifying the wounds caused by adoption. How would you define the wound of shame?
15: Well, I think shame is feeling like you are permanently and hopelessly flawed. That it's very different from guilt, where you've actually done something wrong and you can repent of that and get it all clear. But shame is like this horrible thing that sticks to you, that affects your identity. Mm-hmm. This is like who I am is a shameful person, and I can't somehow get rid of it. So it sort of becomes a lens through which you see life, is just as a shameful person.
12: What was your journey, you know, in experiencing that? How did you overcome that? How did you do self-talk to say, okay, Lord, I know this is not who I am? It's hard for many people to simply do that. Mm-hmm. How did you get from that shame, the feeling of shame, being part of your identity, to being able to better understand it was not your fault? Mm-hmm. The fact that you were adopted was not your fault. I mean, you're a little baby.
15: Right.
12: I mean, what yeah. could you have contributed
15: what
12: to that?
15: What could have contributed, yeah.
12: But how do you get there when that voice of shame has been ringing in your head yeah. for years?
15: It's a great question, and it's a painful journey. A lot of times we, in our society, have labeled it more low self-esteem than we have shame. But there are different feelings, and shame is really the better word. I think for years, it was like just a dark shadow that affected my life. Like, I'm never good enough. I don't belong. All of those messages that the enemy tells you and you agree with because you don't know any better. And little by little, as the word began to get into me, and then I had this encounter when I was about 10 or 11 years old, just walking home, and I just saw Jesus on the cross. And it was like he was just there saying, I did this for you. You're okay. You're mine. And that just changed for me.
12: So that's when it made sense.
15: That's when it made sense. And it changed for me the way I felt about myself. Mm. All of a sudden, I felt like I am going to be okay.
12: Right.
15: This was a turnaround in my identity. And so that was the beginning. And then the word, of course, fed into my life. And I just began to, there were many times I cried out to him. Yeah. Shame, I didn't quite know how to identify it. I just felt like there's something wrong with me.
12: Right.
15: How can I ever get right? And it was a little by little journey. And I just felt like somehow I'm going to make it.
12: Yeah.
15: It's going to be all right. It was a huge shift for me.
12: A turning of the corner.
15: It was
12: a turning
15: of the corner.
12: That realization that you are loved by God and you're seen by God.
15: Yeah, and I'm seen.
12: Yeah.
15: And I felt like, oh, he's written my whole story.
12: Yeah.
15: And he's right here and he knows me.
12: Yeah.
15: And he knows all of my struggles. He knows yeah. all of my ugliness,
12: it's
15: and
12: so
15: he still
12: good.
15: Loves me.
12: And it's so, boy, that's where everybody needs to get to.
14: I mean, yes. Yeah,
12: every
14: one of us.
12: Then when he says, my burden is light,
15: yeah.
12: now you're feeling a light
15: now
12: burden of the Lord.
15: Yeah.
12: And that shame and that guilt is gone, and it's not who
15: yeah.
12: you are, and the deceiver has been whispering in your ear.
15: That's so
12: you know, he
15: well
12: comes to steal,
15: said.
12: Kill, and destroy.
15: Yeah. Mm-hmm.
12: And he'll whisper all of it into your ear.
15: And that, I'm so glad you said that, because that gave me ammo.
12: Yeah.
15: That gave me ammunition when those voices came back and I said, no,
12: right.
15: I've seen and heard the Lord.
14: And
12: wow.
14: and I think we want to encourage these young pregnant women or birth moms that the Lord is looking upon them with love. They are precious to him. They are loved. And he's going to carry them, whether it was decades ago or whether it's now, you know,
12: yeah.
14: he's going to carry them. And there will be sorrow.
12: Yeah. Jody, Lisa alluded to this idea of isolation. Mm-hmm. But what can we practically do?
14: Oh,
12: you talk about building
14: so
12: a community.
14: How
12: do
14: yes.
12: you, okay. How do you wake up one day and go, okay, I need to build community around me. What does that look like?
14: It's so important to find other adoptive parents who are going through the same experience, for your children to know other adopted children, for your foster kids to hang out with other foster kids. Both Lisa and I lead communities that are welcoming to these parents, and we would welcome you in. It's incredibly important. And even for biological children in an adoptive family. But at the end of the day, I would just I want to make sure to say that while we've talked about a lot of the challenges, and we do talk about the challenges in those communities, what we share in those communities is adoption has been the greatest gift to my life. I wouldn't change it for anything. God adopted me, and becoming an adoptive parent, and my children are treasures. They're treasures, and they're treasures to our biological children as well. We wouldn't be who God meant us to be without them. And so coming into those communities, you can find other people who can reframe the hard, help you take the long view, get the support you need from someone who truly understands. And there's retreats available now for foster and adoptive parents. Get that community you need so you can flip the script and start to see the beautiful redemption that's being written through your story. Our families are biblical families.
12: Oh, sure. We're all adopted into the kingdom of God, right? So we're all in that spot. Lisa, we're nearing the end here, and I just want to make sure people have a good idea of what do I do. Speak to those listening who were never a part of adoption and aren't feeling called to adoption. How can they come alongside adoptive parents to help them be successful in this endeavor? This is the one thing that, man, the early church, this is what they did. They picked up those babies at the Roman dumps. They brought them home. Yeah, guess what? There were unwanted pregnancies 2,000 years ago. Some things are not new under the sun, right? And it was the Christians who went, gathered those children who were just left there to die through exposure, brought them home. I'm quite certain the church came around those families to say, okay, let's take care of these kids. But speak to, what do I do if I'm living in a normal biological family?
7: There are so many things that people can do to support adoptive and foster families, from the small things to the big. You know, I always tell people, think about what is a life-giving way that you like to serve. Maybe you have a child who's playing soccer, and you can pick up this other kid and take him to every practice because those parents are too overwhelmed. They cannot sign their kid up for soccer. It can be that easy. It can be doing someone's laundry for them. It can be mentoring one of the biological children in the family, coming alongside them. I mean, the options are endless, and I think it can be super practical. It can also be financial. Foster and adoptive families are tapped out financially. We're seeking
12: time
7: so much
12: treasure.
7: Help for our kids. And so I think the options are endless. So it's important, though, to serve in a way that actually you can sustain. You know, something that you can do for the long haul. And that's what people did for us. We had people who, I had one friend who picked up one of my adopted daughters every Tuesday after school. Took her home, fed her dinner, and was like her special person. And everybody at home got a break, too. So it can be, it doesn't have to be hard, but it can be profoundly important for that family.
12: Let me throw this out to everybody, this concept of forgiveness. I mean, it's running in every direction in this context. So, you know, parents forgiving their daughter, perhaps, Lisa, your position, daughters forgiving parents, adoptive children who are struggling forgiving their adopted parents. I mean, you can run all of the various needs for forgiveness. What do you say about the power of forgiveness in this moment?
15: Okay. Well, Jody and Lisa are looking at me.
12: Here you go.
15: So I'll take off. But first, you know, forgiveness is mentioned from, you know, even in the Lord's Prayer. Forgive us for what we have trespasses, our debts, as we forgive others. So it's non-negotiable. And so we get in there and we realize, okay, I will have to deal with this. It's the hardest thing we have to deal with, I think. And we've written it into every prayer through every chapter of this book to help people realize, okay, what is this really and what do I need to forgive? But I'd like to speak just a minute to what forgiveness is not, because I think sometimes that's a big block for us. thing. And I just want to say to my brothers and sisters out there, forgiveness is not saying that what happened is all right. It's not saying it's okay. It's saying I'm taking myself out of the judgment seat of judging what has happened, and I'm letting the Lord, I'm turning that over to the Lord, and I'm withdrawing my judgments. Forgiveness is also not saying you've got to be back in relationship with whoever has wounded you. You know, and it's also not saying that it's a feeling. It starts as a very difficult decision that we choose because we honor God and we know that's His way. And so we choose to do it and we cry out, God, help me. Help me to forgive. And so it's a decision that leads into a process that takes some time and takes God's help to do it.
12: Mm-hmm. Jody, you have mentioned, I believe this comes from your area of the book, and it sounds odd to even say this, but how do you respond to the idea that love is not enough? Because in Christian circles, we think love is enough. Mm-hmm. Forgiveness is enough. Mm-hmm. How could that not be enough, love and forgiveness?
14: God's love is enough. Amen. My love will never be enough. I'm a weak, frail, flawed person. Mm-hmm. I will never be a perfect mother. Mm-hmm. And I always have to remember to apologize to my children. I'm not going to get it right.
12: That's good.
14: But that teaches us who is really the source of all love, and that's Jesus Christ, our Savior, and His love is enough. His love is what can heal our families.
12: And that's what you've all found, is the love of God. And I so appreciate the way you've expressed it. What a good discussion we've had, and I'm so thankful for each one of you, the lives that God has given you. You're here today because of what has happened to you and what you've done to heal those wounds and to help others. So thank you for the whole kit and caboodle. We so appreciate it. Thank you. Yeah.
14: Thank you. Yes.
16: Thank you for having us.
12: And if you're struggling with pain from the wounds of adoption and you need someone to talk to, we have a team of caring Christian counselors available for that purpose. It's absolutely free, so take advantage of it. We want you to. If you want to get involved with adoption or foster care, you can find those resources through our Wait No More program. John will have the details in just a moment for both the counseling and for Wait No More. And if you or someone you know has been affected by adoption, I recommend you get a copy of the book, Healing for Every Heart in Adoption. 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I grew up in a non-Christian home, and your daily broadcasts and resources have given me so many tools and ideas. 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Man, that's awesome. Mm-hmm. Yeah. Thanks, Focus, for all your amazing work. Wow. Well, thank you for your amazing work and your commitment to these children.
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1: You know, Ronald Reagan believed self-government required something that government could never replace, responsibility in the hands of the people. In his 1981 inaugural address, Reagan warned against the idea that America had become too complicated to be governed by its citizens. Reagan asked, "If no one among us is capable of governing himself, then who among us has the capacity to govern someone else?" For Reagan, limited government was not about having no government. It was about remembering where responsibility begins, with individuals, families, communities, and the people themselves. Because when government assumes every responsibility, citizens gradually surrender their own. Self-government asks more of us than dependence ever will. And freedom requires a people willing to govern themselves before asking government to do it for them.
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3: Jesus says, "Blessed are the merciful."
4: Pastor Greg Laurie points out, having mercy towards someone in need not only encourages them, it's a pathway to our own happiness.
3: Mercy is not just seeing a need, it's meeting the need. It's pity plus action. It's doing something about it. We can stand around all day and say, "Oh, I feel so sorry for those people." But mercy says, "I'm going to do something for those people."

0: For many people, happiness is as elusive as the proverbial pot of gold at the end of a rainbow. They try this, they try that, they try nearly everything else, and just find the whole pursuit quite trying. If they'd only flip to Matthew chapter 5, they'd discover how to find happiness written in black and white. And that's where we'll turn today on A New Beginning, as Pastor Greg Laurie brings a message called How to Be Happy. Hear his additional messages on the subject at harvest.org.
1: Happiness. It's something we all want, but it can be so elusive. And it's not unique to our day and age, by the way. 2,000 years ago, the Greek philosopher Aristotle made this statement: happiness is the meaning and purpose in life. It's the very aim and end of human existence. But how can we find happiness? Sometimes people say money will make you happy. Well, we know that's not true, because we all know of people that have a lot of money who are not happy. We know where we won't find happiness, but where do we find happiness? You know, USA Today newspaper did an article on happiness, what it is and how to get it. They interviewed hundreds of experts on the topic. And they did this study during the holiday season, so they thought people would maybe be a little more happy than normal. And here's what they discovered from talking to experts on the subject of happiness. Number one, they discovered that families and friends provide the best antidote to unhappiness. A marriage makes most people happier, and a close family inoculates many kids against despair, according to long-term research. They also found the happiest people all seem to have good friends. So families and friends, the best antidote to unhappiness. Number two, things don't make you happy. University of Illinois psychologist Ed Diner said, quote, materialism is toxic for happiness. Even rich materialists aren't as happy as those who could care less about getting and spending. Number three, I found this one very interesting. If you want to be happy, be grateful for what you have. So gratefulness is a key component of happiness. Psychologists say gratitude has a lot to do with life satisfaction. Talking and writing about what they're grateful for amplifies adults' happiness. They also said it's important to learn to savor even the smallest pleasures of life. Here's another one. I really like this. Forgiving people are happy people. University of Michigan psychologist Christopher Peterson says, quote, forgiveness is the trait most strongly linked to happiness, end quote. He adds, it's the queen of all virtues and probably the hardest to come by. One more point. They found that Scandinavians are the happiest people. So if you're Scandinavian, you have this wire. Otherwise, there's these other principles. But isn't it worth noting that all of these are biblical principles and premise, apart from being Scandinavian? Gratefulness, forgiving, family, friends, and so forth. So here before us now in the Sermon on the Mount, the point of entry is what we call the Beatitudes. Or another way to put it, attitudes that should be. You could even call them the be happy attitudes, right? And each beatitude begins with the word blessed. And as I pointed out to you before, the word blessed is interchangeable with the word happy. So you could just as easily say, happy are the poor in spirit, happy are the meek, happy are they that hunger and thirst after righteousness, and so forth. So keep that in mind as we read them again. Jesus is unlocking for us the secret to happiness. Matthew chapter 5, starting in verse 2. He opened his mouth and taught them, saying, let me add a little note here. We often think that the Sermon on the Mount was delivered to thousands of people. In reality, it was delivered to the disciples of Jesus while a crowd was gathered around them. And the reason I bring that up is because these truths are for Christians only. Only a believer can live by the Sermon on the Mount. He opened his mouth and taught them, that would be the disciples, saying, verse 3, blessed are the poor in spirit, for theirs is the kingdom of heaven. Blessed are those who mourn, for they shall be comforted. Blessed are the meek, for they shall inherit the earth. Blessed are those who hunger and thirst for righteousness, for they shall be filled. Blessed are the merciful, for they shall obtain mercy. Blessed are the pure in heart, for they shall see God. Blessed are the peacemakers, for they shall be called the sons of God. We'll stop there. Let's review what we already discovered together. First of all, happy are the humble. Happy are the humble. Blessed are the poor in spirit. To be poor in spirit means you see yourself as you really are, spiritually destitute, a sinner in need of a savior. Number two, happy people are unhappy people, if you will. Blessed are they that mourn, verse 4, for they shall be comforted. Contextually, what this means is I see my sinful condition. I'm sorry for the way that I am. I'm sorry for the things I've said and things that I've done, and I mourn over it. The Bible says godly sorrow produces repentance. Then thirdly, a happy person will be a meek person. Verse 5, blessed are the meek. And all that means is simply seeing myself as I am. It's power under constraint. Remember, meekness is not weakness. Power is submitting yourself to the authority of God. Then we have the desire for a righteous life. A happy person passionately desires a righteous life. Verse 6, blessed are those that hunger and thirst for righteousness, for they shall be filled. This is speaking of spiritual hunger. There are some kinds of food that when I eat those foods, I'm not hungry afterwards. Mexican food would be one of them. Italian food would be another, especially if it involves pasta. After I eat, I'm full. In fact, I'm ready to go into a food coma. But then there are other kinds of food that when I eat them, I don't feel as full, like sushi. I love sushi, right? But maybe an hour later, I'm hungry again. I remember a bunch of us went out to sushi one night and had a great meal. And afterwards, we were hungry and we went out and got a pizza, right? So it's a hunger and thirst for righteousness, though. A hunger and desire for God.
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2: Radical thing for Jesus to say. Remember, Rome was effectively in control of a good part of the world at this time, including Judea. So this is a Roman culture, and Romans did not value mercy. In fact, Romans looked with disdain on mercy. A Roman philosopher of the day said, quote, "Mercy was the disease of the soul," end quote. They saw mercy as a sign of weakness. The Romans glorified justice, courage, discipline, and power. And they did not value human life. When a child was born at this time in Roman culture, the father had the right of patria protestis. Patria protestis, which simply meant that if he wanted the newborn child to live, he held his thumb up. If he did not want the child to live, he held his thumb down. And he had this power, a patria protestis, throughout the life of the child, which means if he didn't like the way the kid was turning out, he could have the child executed until that child became an adult. So that means that they could kill their children at any stage of life. Is that any different than abortion, especially late-term abortion? Did you know that 10,000 babies' lives are lost every year to late-term abortions, the majority of which take place for elective reasons? What kind of thinking is this? And you say, Greg, why are you bringing this up? This is political. Yes, it is political. And sometimes our moral views and our spiritual views derived from Scripture spill right into the world of politics. We're getting ready to vote, people. And I'll tell you, for me personally, I could never vote for any candidate that supports abortion. So coming back to mercy, the Romans derided mercy. They laughed at mercy. And our culture is similar today in that regard. But Jesus says, blessed are the merciful. But what does it mean specifically? The word that Jesus uses here in Matthew 6:3 for mercy is also used concerning the word almsgiving. So what it means literally is helping a person in need. It's very simple. Mercy is seeing a man without food and giving him food. Mercy is seeing someone who is lonely and giving them company. Mercy is not just seeing a need, it's meeting the need. It's pity plus action. It's doing something about it. We can stand around all day and say, oh, I feel so sorry for those people. But mercy says, I'm going to do something for those people. These people who extend mercy. It's very important. But let's not misunderstand it. He says, blessed are the merciful, for they shall obtain mercy. Jesus is not saying, I must give mercy in order to receive mercy. Because if that were the case, that would mean there's something I do to receive salvation. Here's what it really means. Jesus is saying, since you have been a recipient of mercy, since God has extended his mercy to you, therefore you should be a merciful person. Forgiven people should be forgiving people, willing to show that same mercy to others as well. Number two, a happy person will be a holy person. A happy person will be a holy person. Verse 8, blessed are the pure in heart, for they shall see God. Now this comes back to what's already happened to us. If we go to the first beatitude, I've seen myself as I am, a sinner. I've mourned over my condition, producing a sense of meekness in me and a hunger and thirst for spiritual things and a desire to extend mercy. Now I have this purity in heart. You know, it's funny with the heart because we use it to express our emotion. We'll say something like, well, you know, my mind says one thing, but my heart says another. Or if we don't think someone is compassionate enough, we'll say, hey, man,

wears your heart. Or of another, we might say, oh, he wears his heart on his sleeve. So coming back to the question of where's your heart, maybe it's on your sleeve. Check, it might be there. Then there's countless songs about the heart. Of course, Stevie Nicks sang along with Tom Petty, Stop Dragging My Heart Around. Billy Ray Cyrus had an achy, breaky heart. And he also had a mullet. So I had something worse than a mullet. And I wish I had a picture, but I don't have one for you. I had something worse than a mullet. I call it a skullet. I'm losing my hair, so I'm combing it over on the top. You know what a comb over is, right? How many of you have comb overs? Okay, they'll never admit it. We know what you're doing. So you grow your hair really long, you comb it over, and then you lay hairspray on it. I had so much hairspray on my comb over, it was bulletproof. Anyway, so we sing about the heart, we talk about the heart, and what we are saying is, well, it's our emotion. But in the Bible, that's not what the heart means. It doesn't mean your emotion. When the Bible says, love the Lord your God with all of your mind, with all of your soul, with all of your heart, it's talking about loving God with everything. In the Hebrew thinking, and as Jesus is expressing it, when we talk about being pure in heart, it means your whole being is directed toward God, and it's purity. I mean, how can you be pure in heart? We're so into purity these days, you know, pure water. We all carry bottled water around with us. You know, this, everyone has the bottled water. You have Agua Vita, Agua Fina, Dasani, Evian, Arrowhead. So we obsess over the purity of the water we drink, you know, but God is interested in the purity of our heart. But how do you have a pure heart? Let's understand what it means. To be pure in heart means to be single in your heart. Let me explain. Later in the Sermon on the Mount, Jesus says, if your eye is single, your whole body will be full of light. But if your eye is evil or double vision, your whole body will be full of darkness. To be single or to be pure in heart means to have a single focus on Jesus Christ. That clarity. It's a one thing we should all want as Christians. David wrote, one thing have I desired of the Lord, and that will I seek after, that I may dwell in the house of the Lord all the days of my life. One thing. Then Paul says, this one thing I do, forgetting the things that are behind and pressing forward to the things that are before, I press toward the mark for the prize of the upward call of God in Christ Jesus.

0: great insights today from the Beatitudes in the Lord's Sermon on the Mount. And Pastor Greg Laurie has more to come from this study here on A New Beginning, so don't miss it. Pastor Greg mentioned that Christians are sons and daughters of God. It's a mind-boggling privilege to be called the children of God. But if you've not made your peace with God, if you've not yet come to Jesus to have your sins forgiven, that doesn't yet apply to you. But Pastor Greg, someone can enter into that kind of relationship today, can't they?
1: They can, and it's so simple. And I think because it's so simple, people think, oh, it can't be that easy. Well, look, Jesus did all the heavy lifting. He carried the cross for you. He died on that cross that he carried. This isn't about what you do. It's about what he's done. But here's what the Bible says. Whoever will call upon the name of the Lord will be saved. So let's just say that you're caught in a riptide out in the ocean and you need help and there's a lifeguard at the stand and they see you. You've got to call out to them and let them know you need saving. And the same is true when it comes to eternal life. Jesus is ready to save you. Will you call out to him? You say, well, okay, how do I do that? You do it through prayer. And prayer is just talking to God. So listen, I'd like to lead you in a simple prayer. And if you pray this prayer after me, I believe God will hear it and answer it, and Christ will come to live inside of you. So if you want Jesus to come into your life and forgive you of your sin, if you want to know that you'll go to heaven when you die, if you want to fill that big hole in your heart, just pray this prayer after me. You could pray it out loud if you like. Pray it in the quietness of your heart, but pray these words if you would. Lord Jesus, I know that I'm a sinner. But I know that you're the Savior who died on the cross for my sin. I am sorry for my sin, and I turn from it now. And I choose to follow you from this moment forward. Be my Savior and my Lord. Be my God and my friend. Thanks for hearing this prayer and answering this prayer. In Jesus' name I pray. Amen. Listen, if you just prayed that prayer, I want you to know that God has heard you and has answered it. The Bible says, these things we write to you that believe on the name of the Son of God, that you may know that you have eternal life, that you may know. It's yours now. God has given it to you because it's the gift of eternal life through Jesus Christ, our Lord. Congratulations and welcome to the family of God.
0: Yeah, that's right. 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Well, Pastor Greg, we have so many people who help us. They help by praying for us. Mm-hmm. They help by investing, by being partners with us. In fact, we've got a group called Harvest Partners who help on a regular basis.
1: Yeah.
0: When they give, let me ask you an insider question. When they give, how is that money used?
1: Well, that's a great question. So the answer is, it goes into our ministry, which is quite diverse. It goes into our crusade ministry. And by the way, we just wrapped up a crusade in July at Angel Stadium, and we saw the Lord work. We saw people committing their life to Christ as they have for 35 years. It's absolutely amazing. It goes to our radio broadcast. It goes to reaching people through our television ministry and other opportunities that come our way. I have to tell you, we have some amazing opportunities in this coming year. And I'll tell you more about them as we get closer to it. But what a great time to be bringing the gospel. I'm so thankful, as we have just celebrated our 250th birthday as a nation, that we have the freedom in the United States of America to preach the gospel and to teach the word of God. Never take that freedom for granted. It really is a privilege. That's why so many people want to come to our country, the land of the free and the home of the brave. We truly are blessed by God, and we want to continue to take advantage of that freedom that we have in America and declare the ultimate freedom that people can have in a relationship with God through Jesus Christ. Freedom from the power of sin. Freedom to live a new life glorifying God. 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
5: You know, Ronald Reagan believed self-government required something that government could never replace, responsibility in the hands of the people. In his 1981 inaugural address, Reagan warned against the idea that America had become too complicated to be governed by its citizens. Reagan asked, "If no one among us is capable of governing himself, then who among us has the capacity to govern someone else?" For Reagan, limited government was not about having no government. It was about remembering where responsibility begins, with individuals, families, communities, and the people themselves. Because when government assumes every responsibility, citizens gradually surrender their own. Self-government asks more of us than dependence ever will. And freedom requires a people willing to govern themselves before asking government to do it for them.
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7: 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I'm Jonathan McKee with Plugged In by Focus on the Family.
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10: You know, I say that college Jody that Robbie fell in love with was way more fun, I think, than newlywed Jody, who was trying to juggle a job and a house, you know, and a new marriage. And then along comes mother Jody, and mom Jody, you know, is less fun because she's starting to worry. And so I think sometimes Stanley Hauerwas is a, I don't know, an expert of some kind. I don't know exactly his degree, but he writes that the challenge in marriage is learning to care for the stranger to whom you find yourself married, because you do wake up sometimes and say, wow, you know, you've changed, I've changed, we're all changing.
11: You can hear more insights from Jody about loving your spouse through changing seasons at familyminute.org.
12: Why? 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

0: We've all heard of the Ten Commandments, but did you know God originally gave his people a choice between the law and grace? Welcome to Through the Bible. This time, Dr. J. Vernon McGee tells us about how when God brought the Israelites out of Egypt, he bore them on eagle's wings. In other words, he delivered them by grace. But instead of being content to live under that grace, they wanted to live by law. I'm Steve Schwetz, your host on this five-year journey through God's entire Word. While you grab your Bible, Greg Harris, Through the Bible's president, and I have a couple of letters from our home groups in India.
1: That's right. Today, we're going to be talking about a language called Bhojpuri, which is spoken in parts of India as well as parts of Nepal. And as always, these home group responses are very moving.
0: Yep, absolutely. This first one's from a local pastor who says, "By the grace of God, I have been faithfully serving a small church. While the journey has always been guided by God's hand, a significant milestone in our ministry came with the introduction of the media player that you provided." By the way, they're referencing these media players that we hand out for the radio home groups.
1: That's right.
0: So it's a sub-teaching of Through the Bible. "This resource has greatly impacted not only my personal walk with Christ, but also the spiritual growth of my congregation and family. Upon introducing these teachings to our church, I was met with great enthusiasm. It helped members dive deeper into the Word of God, and they learned how to apply biblical principles in practical, everyday ways. The transformation has been truly remarkable." Let me just stop right there. Unless you've been to this part of the world
1: yeah.
0: or any place like in Africa and seen this transformation happen,
1: yeah.
0: see a pastor who's a lay guy, not mm-hmm. trained in seminary, who gets a hold of one of these media players and then they distribute them to their churches, you see people come alive with an understanding
1: yes.
0: of the gospel
1: yeah.
0: and the understanding of the Bible. And it challenges the pastor. It's almost like when you play a sport like golf with somebody that's better than you, you end
1: yeah.
0: up playing better.
1: Yeah.
0: These pastors get better because their congregations
1: right.
0: understand the Bible better because of Through the Bible.
1: It's true.
0: And they're listening as well. It's this virtuous cycle that the Lord creates
1: yes.
0: through exposing people to God's Word, and you have an opportunity to be a part of that with Through the Bible. So I hope you're excited as we are when we read these letters.
1: Yes.
0: Now, let me continue. "Members have embraced the study tool wholeheartedly, sharing it with their families and neighbors, sparking a great thirst for the Word of God throughout our community. This renewed interest in Scripture has drawn many closer to Christ. My own family has been blessed by this journey. Through consistent engagement, we have grown in our understanding of God's purpose and calling for our lives. I am sincerely grateful to your team for equipping us with such a valuable and effective resource."
1: Yeah, and on top of all the wonderful things that are in that letter, think about human nature being what it is. You would think that a pastor would feel it threatening,
0: yep,
1: right? To
0: absolutely.
1: Be, why are you bringing this teaching into my church? And yet we encounter these pastors, you and I have encountered them
0: yes.
1: personally in many different countries where they are beyond thankful. They are overjoyed saying, this is transforming my own ministry. Like you
0: yeah.
1: said, as a pastor,
0: yeah.
1: it's upping my game, so to speak.
0: Yeah.
1: And also, it's changing our church. And we have time for a really short letter, but powerful. A couple named Joy and John wrote, "This is a very helpful study for our church. We are growing together in God's Word, and our community is better for it."
0: And that's the second reference to community.
1: Yes.
0: And when
1: yes.
0: the gospel comes to a community, when people grow in their understanding of the Word of God, it changes communities.
1: Yes.
0: Greg, let me pray for us as we begin. Heavenly Father, I pray that you would continue to use your Word to change believers and to conform them to the image of Christ, and that would have an impact in every community in which they live. May you be glorified in the teaching that we're going to hear even now today on this program. In Jesus' name, amen. Turn to Exodus 19 as we make our way through the Bible with Dr. J. Vernon McGee.
2: Now, friends, as we come back today to this 19th chapter of the book of Exodus, we got down really last time to verse 4. "Ye have seen what I did unto the Egyptians, and how I bare you on eagle's wings and brought you unto myself." Now, the children of Israel now come up to Mount Sinai. They've left the land of Egypt. God delivered them, and he has brought them now to Mount Sinai. And they're going to have to make a decision here at Mount Sinai. God says, "You've seen how I bore you on eagle's wings." As we said last time, eagle's wings are a symbol of deity. And they set forth here the salvation by the grace of God. And we are going to see that they also set forth discipline by the grace of God. That's when we get over to Deuteronomy. But here we see it's salvation. Now, will you notice, God says, I've brought you on eagle's wings. Well, how did he do it? Well, first of all, he found them helpless and hopeless in the slavery of Egypt, and he delivered them. He redeemed them by blood. And that night when the death angel passed over, and that was the death of the firstborn in the houses where there was not the blood, why, that ended the plagues. And that night the children of Israel marched out. Then they came to the Red Sea, and even then they were not out of the land of Egypt. And Pharaoh could have well have slaughtered them, just like animals, and that's what he would have done had not God intervened again. And God brought them across the Red Sea by power, mighty power. Only the power of God could do that. And you see here, he's bearing them on eagle's wings. He's carrying them that way. And then they've come out now of slavery to freedom. They've come out of the brickyards to go to the promised land. From Egypt now to Sinai, from death to life, from Egyptian darkness to heaven's light, from the helplessness under the slave master to the very heart of God, all the way from defeat to victory. And now he's brought them to Mount Sinai. And on the way over, we've seen seven experiences that they've had. Now, those seven experiences are very meaningful, as we've seen for us today. We've seen how he met their need. These are experiences you and I'll have, and how God meets our need today, how he provides for us. God gave them manna. God gave them water from the rock. God sweetened the bitter waters at Marah. And that long 3 days wilderness march without any water. And then God delivered them from Amalek. The victory was won through prayer. You can't overcome the flesh, friends, by effort. I'm sure you've learned that. This is something you turn over to the Holy Spirit and learn to walk by the Spirit. The victory is on the hilltop, never down by fighting. And I'm sure many of us have learned that. And then we do not today serve God through worldly wisdom. We hear so much about the Lord's will, the Lord's will. I noticed recently in a church where they were having a series of meetings, and every service had to do how you can find the Lord's will, how you can find the Lord's will. And I came to the conclusion from some of the subjects that a great deal of worldly wisdom was being used to find out God's will for your life. I don't think you find it out that way, my friend. This idea today that we are to do the expedient and we're to use certain methods and that type of thing, that just doesn't happen to be God's way of doing it. Oh, God bore them on eagle's wings, and that's the way he bears us today. That's by his marvelous grace, and we walk by faith. That's the thing that God is saying to them here. He wants now to have them make a decision, though. He says, you've seen what I've done already. And now in verse 5, he says, now therefore, if ye will obey my voice indeed and keep my covenant, then ye shall be a peculiar treasure unto me above all, for all the earth is mine. And his question is going to be, are you willing to keep the commandments that God will give to you? And we'll see in a minute their reaction to that. And they're going to exchange grace for law, by the way. And a great many people do that today. But you and I live in a day when God saves by grace, and he doesn't save by law. And what a contrast there is between law and grace. What a difference it is. The law demands, grace gives. The law says do. Grace says, believe. The law exacts. Grace bestows. The law says, work. Grace says, rest. The law threatens, pronouncing a curse. Grace entreats, announcing a blessing. The law says, do, and thou shalt live. Grace says, live, and thou shalt do. The law condemns the best man, and grace saves the worst man. The law reveals the character of God, and it also reveals the weakness of man. Paul says, now we know that whatsoever the law saith, it saith to them that are under the law, that every mouth might be stopped, the whole world come guilty before God. God never gave the law to save at all. Somebody says, then why was the law given? And as many of you have heard me say before, no one was ever saved by keeping the law. You couldn't mention a one. Moses here was a murderer, friends. He was no law keeper at all. And he's going to get very angry, we're going to see, and lose his temper and smite that rock twice when he shouldn't even have smitten it once. This is something that we need to note very carefully, that the law was given, friends, for a very definite reason. Paul says in verse 19 of Galatians 3, wherefore then serveth the law? It was added not because of, but for the sake of transgressions, till the seed should come to whom the promise was made. You see, the law was given to reveal that we were sinners, and it was just given temporarily, till the seed should come, and that seed is Christ. And Paul goes on to say in verse 24, wherefore the law is our schoolmaster, to bring us to Christ, that we might be justified by faith. Now, the schoolmaster here is not a school teacher. It is a slave that took the little child that was born into a home of a Roman patrician or a well-to-do Roman citizen. And he took the little child, clothed it, that is, in the sense he dressed him every morning, washed him, blew his nose when he needed. And then there came a day when the little fellow grew old enough to go to school. So the schoolmaster is the one who led him to school. And the word is pedagogus, which means to take the little one by the hand and lead him to the school. Now, the law, friends, is our schoolmaster, our pedagogus. He's the one that takes us by the hand as little children, brings us to the cross and says, little fella, you need a savior. You need to be saved. You're a sinner. Now, the law is just that. And these people are given the opportunity. And now notice the reaction of these people to all of this. In verse 6, and ye shall be unto me a kingdom of priests and a holy nation. You see, God's original intention for Israel was that they were to be a kingdom of priests, that all of the tribes were to be priests. But because of their failure to go in at Kadesh Barnea and their failure here at the giving of the law, and they've made the golden calf, why, he only chose one tribe. But his ultimate goal, and in the millennium, you'll find that the entire nation of Israel will arrive at that original purpose of God, that they are going to be a nation of priests here on this earth. That'll be long after the church is removed and will be in heaven with the Lord Jesus in the New Jerusalem. Now, he says here, ye shall be unto me a kingdom of priests and a holy nation. These are the words which thou shalt speak unto the children of Israel. Now, verse 7, and Moses came and called for the elders of the people and laid before their faces all these words which the Lord commanded him. Now, listen to these people. What self-confidence they had. Verse 8, and all the people answered together and said, all that the Lord hath spoken, we will do. And Moses returned the words of the people unto the Lord. Now, this is going to be the beginning of this dispensation of law that came in at Mount Sinai when God gave the law to these people. And it goes all the way from Mount Sinai to Calvary, all the way from the Exodus to the cross, all the way from one mount to another mount. It is the revelation now that a people under ideal conditions are not able to keep the law. But will you listen to them? Verse 8, and all the people answered together and said, all that the Lord hath spoken, we will do. Now, my friend, they haven't even heard what he's going to say. God says, would you like to have my commandments? Would you like now to be under law? They said, why, bring it on. We'll keep it. And that's the attitude of a great many people today, that you can please God, that natural man can please God. And friends, it's been demonstrated for 1,500 years. These people under law made a failure. They made a terrible failure. They were not able to keep the law. And it's impossible for the natural man to. And that's exactly what Paul is saying in Romans 8, the reason God has us on a different plane altogether, that we can never please God. The law was given to control that old nature, and it doesn't, because the old nature is a communist. You can't control it. It is a revolutionary. And will you listen to what he says in Romans 8, verse 6? For to be carnally minded is death, but to be spiritually minded is life and peace. Because the carnal mind is enmity against God. For it's not subject to the law of God, neither indeed can be. Now, you and I have an old nature, and that nature is at enmity against God. It can never be obedient unto God. Have you made that discovery in your own life? Have you found out that you're a failure at meeting God's standard? And thank God he has another arrangement. And the self-confidence of people today who tell me that they keep the law, and that it's nothing that makes a hypocrite out of a person than to walk around and say today, I keep the law, when you know you don't measure up to God's standard at all. All right? Now let's look at it. God's going to give them the law. They say, bring it on. What self-confidence. What arrogance, if you please, and what awful, unspeakable blindness and ignorance this is. And yet there are multitudes today, after God's already demonstrated that man could not be saved under law, he gave that dispensation. It's been tried out, and it's been tried out under ideal conditions, more ideal, by the way, than today. Now, verse 9 of this 19th chapter of Exodus. And the Lord said unto Moses, lo, I come unto thee in a thick cloud, that the people may hear when I speak with thee, and believe thee forever. And Moses told the words of the people unto the Lord. There are those that think that the giving of the law was a very beautiful thing. Many years ago in Georgia, I had a lady that came up to me. She was a very cultured, refined Southern lady. And she said to me, Mr. McGee, don't you think the giving of the law was such a beautiful and lovely thing? And I think I shocked her. I said, I don't see anything beautiful in it. It's a frightful and terrifying thing. All right? Let's look at this now, because here's the giving of the law. And you tell me whether you see anything beautiful in it or not. Listen, verse 10, and the Lord said unto Moses, go unto the people and sanctify them today and tomorrow, and let them wash their clothes, and be ready against the third day, for the third day the Lord will come down in the sight of all the people upon Mount Sinai. This is a tremendous scene, you say. Well, wait a minute, we're not through. Will you listen to this? And thou shalt set bounds unto the people round about, saying, take heed to yourselves, that ye go not up into the mount, or touch the border of it. Whosoever toucheth the mount shall be surely put to death. Now, does that sound beautiful to you, my friend? Why, they were told not to even get near the mount, and not to touch it. They'd be smitten dead. That's not beautiful. That's awful. Now, verse 13, there shall not a hand touch it, but he shall surely be stoned or shot through, whether it be beast or man. It shall not live. When the trumpet soundeth long, they shall come up to the mount. And Moses went down from the mount unto the people and sanctified the people, and they washed their clothes. And he said unto the people, be ready against the third day. Come not at your wives. And it came to pass on the third day in the morning that there were thunders and lightnings and a thick cloud upon the mount, and the voice of the trumpet exceeding loud, so that all the people that was in the camp trembled. My friends, this is not a circus parade that's going by. This is the giving of the law, and this is terrifying. And the people trembled because it was a frightful experience. Listen, I'm not through reading. Verse 17, and Moses brought forth the people out of the camp to meet with God, and they stood at the nether part of the mount. And Mount Sinai was altogether on a smoke, because the Lord descended upon it in fire, and the smoke thereof ascended as the smoke of a furnace, and the whole mount quaked greatly. Do you want to tell me you think that the giving of the law is beautiful? My friend, it was a terrifying thing that took place. Now we are told that when the voice of the trumpet sounded long and waxed louder and louder, Moses spake, and God answered him by a voice. And the Lord came down upon Mount Sinai on the top of the mount, and the Lord called Moses up to the top of the mount. And Moses went up. And the Lord said unto Moses, go down, charge the people, lest they break through unto the Lord to gaze, and many of them perish. You see, a great many thought they might see something. Well, they'll not see anything. They're only going to hear a voice, because it's still true today, no man hath seen God at any time. Now will you notice, verse 22, and let the priests also, which come near to the Lord, sanctify themselves, lest the Lord break forth upon them. And Moses said unto the Lord, the people cannot come up to Mount Sinai, for thou chargest us, saying, set bounds about the mountain, sanctify it. And the Lord said unto him, away, get thee down, and thou shalt come up, thou and Aaron with thee, but let not the priests and the people break through to come up unto the Lord, lest he break forth upon them. So Moses went down unto the people and spake unto them. Now you have here in chapter 20 the giving of the law. And actually, the Ten Commandments is not all of it by any means. We have, first of all, here the Ten Commandments, and with it is the order for the altar in chapter 20. And remember, they both go together. There must be an altar for a sacrifice to be offered. Because, you see, the law reveals, and there must be the shedding of blood for sin. And just as you have in your bathroom a mirror, and that represents the law, and underneath is a basin. Now, you don't wash yourself with the mirror. The mirror reveals, but you wash yourself with the basin. And today there is a fountain filled with blood drawn from Emmanuel's veins, and sinners plunge beneath that flow, lose all their guilty stains. Now, we have here in chapter 20 the Ten Commandments, and then instructions about the altar. That's important. But that doesn't end the law. You have then in chapters 21 and 24 what is called social legislation. Now, we're living in a day when a great deal of attention is being given to what is known as social legislation. We're just finding out how important that is, especially in this complicated age. But God took care of this a long time ago, and that won't end it, because with the law, we'll have instructions for the making of a tabernacle. And that's the very center of the life of Israel. That tabernacle will be right in the center of the camp. And then you have in the next book, the book Leviticus, the service of the tabernacle. And all of that's part of the law. Now, when you get to Deuteronomy, you'll find out that you have not the repetition, although it looks like it, but it's not. What it is the interpretation of the law after 40 years' experience with it. And that means that Exodus now, beginning here with chapter 20, all the way through the book of Leviticus and Numbers, for they are on the wilderness march there, and Deuteronomy, that's all the Mosaic system. That's the law. There are those today that like to say they're under law and that you must keep the law, and what they mean is just the Ten Commandments. But friends, that was really a small part of it. Well, we're going to see next time the giving of the Ten Commandments. May God richly bless you, my beloved.
0: Well, there's more to come in this great study of Exodus, so keep hopping aboard the Bible bus. And in the meantime, if you want to find a resource that'll maybe deepen your own study of God's Word, well, get our app or visit ttb.org. 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I'm Steve Schwetz, and of course, I'll save you a seat next time.

0: Foundations of Freedom, a look at America's founding principles and the leaders who shaped our nation.
1: You know, Ronald Reagan believed self-government required something that government could never replace, responsibility in the hands of the people. In his 1981 inaugural address, Reagan warned against the idea that America had become too complicated to be governed by its citizens. Reagan asked, "If no one among us is capable of governing himself, then who among us has the capacity to govern someone else?" For Reagan, limited government was not about having no government. It was about remembering where responsibility begins, with individuals, families, communities, and the people themselves. Because when government assumes every responsibility, citizens gradually surrender their own. Self-government asks more of us than dependence ever will. And freedom requires a people willing to govern themselves before asking government to do it for them.
2: You know, it's quite a thought to get on a ship and go anywhere, but to sail the Mediterranean is an immense opportunity. And I'm inviting you to come and join myself and others in August of 2027. We'll set sail on the 28th of August and return on September 4th. We'll be in places like Ephesus, where when you stand there in that vast amphitheater, you realize how much history is actually beneath your feet. 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And that's to say nothing of the people that we'll meet, friends along the way that we've seen before, and new acquaintances that will enrich our enjoyment of the week and create possibilities for the future. So I hope you will consider coming. All the information you require, you can find at deeperfaithcruise.com. And I hope to see you there.
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7: I want to start the message with a quiz. What are the four chapters in the Bible in which Satan and his work is completely and totally absent? Four chapters. Give up. All right. The first two chapters in the book of Genesis and the last two chapters in the book of Revelation. Satan hates the Bible, but Satan hates Genesis and Revelation specifically, because in Genesis, his death sentence has been pronounced. And in Revelation, his death sentence is carried out. Why on earth do you think that false preachers and false teachers that seem to be on increase of late say that Genesis is a myth and Revelation is a mystery? Because Satan, the source of all falsehood, is behind all this false teaching and preaching. Sadly, as I said, the number is in an increase, and maybe that's the apostasy that has to take place before the return of Christ. Today, finally, we come to my favorite part of the scripture, the joy of believers in heaven, the joy of believers in the New Jerusalem. Everything in the last two chapters of the book of Revelation, everything is brand new. Everything is new. Chapter 21 begins by saying, "Then I saw the new heaven and new earth, for the first heaven and the first earth passed away, and there was no longer any sea." Now, that is a very meaningful phrase for the Apostle John. Think with me on this. Imagine John writing, seeing and writing this vision that God is showing him, privileging him to see not only what happened, but what is happening, but what will happen. And as God showed him this, he was an exile on an island that's surrounded by sea. While you and I may go and enjoy the Aegean Sea and how beautiful it is, but that was not John's case. He was an exile there. And being an exile, he was being separated from his loved ones. He has been alienated from his loved ones. He has been isolated from his loved ones. That is why to him this vision is so dear, is so precious. Not only that, but God graciously showed John the new city, the new Jerusalem coming down from orbit. There is no way on God's earth that I can describe this or explain it to you. You can't even imagine. It is beyond our ability to comprehend. But the most important thing you know about this new Jerusalem, that city that's coming down from heaven, is that there will be nothing that is going to separate us from Jesus. There will not be sin and disobedience that keeps us away from Him. There will be nothing that's going to separate us from our brothers and sisters in Christ. There will be nothing that will separate us, which comes between us even among family members, because of sin and because of prejudice and because of personality clashes. None of that is going to divide us, because no sin will be there. We're going to be like Jesus. Can you imagine that? Not only that, but Jesus said, "We'll wipe away our tears." In the original language, it literally means that He is going to wipe away every last tear. Every last tear. What does it mean? It means that in this new Jerusalem, there will be a lot of no's. Now, everybody says the word no is negative. Think about something positive to say. Don't say no. But no can be very positive. Listen to this. There'll be no separation, no tears, no death, no mourning, no crying, no pain. All these things are the consequences of sin, and sin will not exist in the New Jerusalem. Can you wait? Amen. Listen to me. There will be no cancer in that city, no diabetes, no diseases, no viruses, no broken homes, no broken hearts, no child abuse, no loneliness, no hospital, no funeral homes, and no grieving of any kind in that city. Why? Why? Verse 5 tells us why. Jesus is there. Jesus is there. Don't miss this. Don't miss this. Jesus asks John specifically to write this down and write it very carefully. Why? Because these are trustworthy and true revelation of God. These are trustworthy and true word of God that so many people are doubting it today. Jesus said, I'm the Alpha and the Omega. I'm the first and the last. I was there at the very beginning of the universe, and I will be there when it all comes to an end. I am the living water to the thirsty soul. I am the only one who can truly satisfy you. I am the only one who can make sense out of your senseless life. I'm the only one who can give you victory. I'm the only one who can make you a child of the living God. And John tells us, who is not going to be in heaven? The cowardly, the unbelieving, the vile, the murderers, the sexually immoral, those who practice magic arts and idolaters and liars, those who change God's word, abuse God's word, twist God's word to serve their purpose and to serve their personal ambition. Those who twist the word of God to suit themselves and to suit their purposes, they will not be there. In fact, Paul repeats the list in 1 Corinthians chapter 6, verses 9 and 10. And again, he repeats the same list in Galatians chapter 5, verses 19 to 21. Watch this. From Revelation 21:9. All the way to 22:6, you get a magnificent tour of the New Jerusalem. But I'm not a very good tour guide. But we're going to take a tour nonetheless. It's going to be fast, so fasten your seatbelt. It's pure crystal, radiates like a rare jewel. It will be lit from within by the glory of God. The 12 gates represent the Old Testament. And the 12 foundations represent the apostles of the New Testament. For those who deny the infallibility of the Word of God, both Old and New Testament Scripture, are not going to be there. Because that city is founded and built on those who believe the apostolic teaching, namely that the Old Testament prophesied that Jesus is coming, and the New Testament said He's here and He's coming back. Now, listen to the incredible size. This city is going to be 1,400 miles high. And it's going to be 1,400 miles wide. It's going to be 1,400 miles long. That's like from Atlanta to Denver, or from the Mississippi to the Pacific Ocean. And the volume of this city is more than 2.7 billion with the B, cubic miles. No wonder Jesus said, in my Father's house there are many mansions. There will be plenty of 1,400 mile high, 1,400 mile long, 1,400 mile wide is enough room for a few billion mansions. The New Jerusalem is described with very brilliant imagery here. I want you to look at with me. Jasper, sapphire, emerald, amethyst, pure gold is going to shine. I'm assuming it's well over, it must be more than 24 karat gold. It's going to shine. You know, the little gold that we wear and, you know, we kind of treasure.

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2: 27. Nothing impure will enter this new Jerusalem. In the Greek, it would be translated what we call double negative. Absolutely, positively, in no way, any detestable thing is going to enter that city. Only those whose names are written in the book of life will be in that city. They will walk in that city, and they will celebrate in that city. In fact, in chapter 22, John describes the river of life. It's not just like one of those rivers. No. The symbol is that it's going to be flowing with unbelievable, indescribable blessings. It's just going to keep on pouring. I'm going to come to that in a minute. But I was thinking about this as I'm preparing, and I thought, back in the 19th century, there was a man by the name of Robert Lowry. He wrote so many magnificent hymns that, for example, he wrote the song that we sing on Easter, He Arose. He wrote nothing but the blood of Jesus. But he wrote some other hymn based on his vision of the book of Revelation chapter 22. And I'm not going to sing it for you because I don't want you to leave. I want you to stay to the end of the message. It's very important. But here's how it goes. Yes, we'll gather at the river. The beautiful river. Gather with the saints at the river that flows from the throne of God. That river of life flows from the throne. And the believers are going to be gathering around the throne, around that river of life, eternal life, to worship the Lord. And there will be no night there because He Himself is its light. And with its beauty and variety, this river of life will be a fountain of unending blessing and eternal life with Christ. You see, in the Garden of Eden, God said to Adam and Eve, He said, you know, you can eat from all these trees, but only this one you can't eat from. The tree of the knowledge of good and evil. And what happened? Satan came and tricked them, and they fell for it and became totally depraved in disobeying God and His command. The God that they were fellowshipping with, the God that they knew intimately, they disobeyed Him. And as a result of that disobedience came not only spiritual death, but physical death as well. And that is why today nobody could ever live forever. But in the new city, in the new Jerusalem, we will live forever and ever and ever. We'll be gathered around the tree of life, the symbol of everlasting life, the symbol of living forever. Verse 4 is a profound statement. Look at it with me, please. They will see His face, and His name will be written on their forehead. What a profound statement. Let me explain to you why. It is an incredibly profound statement that we will see His face. Because nobody has ever seen the face of God. Even Moses could not see the face of God. But you and I are going to see the face of God. That's why it's a profound statement. 1 John 3:2 tells us, we shall see Him as He is. As He is. Are you ready for that day? Sadly, many Christians are not ready. They got too many things they want to do in this life. They don't understand the incredible, incredible blessings that awaits us. I pray to God that this series of messages stirred the heart of many, because every time I think of our generation, I think of the words of Elton Trueblood. Elton Trueblood said, it used to be that Christianity was a revolutionary faith that turned the world upside down. But today we sit in Sunday morning church services looking at our watches, wondering what time dinner will be served, or thinking about the kickoff. And we hope the church won't interfere with the things that we would rather be doing. End of quote. That says it all. Revelation 20.

0: 2:6 is the last verse of the prophetic message of the book of Revelation. Jesus said, "These words are trustworthy and true." Beloved, all the prophetic events that we have been seeing throughout this book of Revelation about the return of Jesus Christ will take place with the minutest detail. They will be fulfilled. They will happen just as is said here, because we know that in the Old Testament, all the prophecies about the first coming of Jesus came about exactly as the Old Testament described it, with the minutest detail. And so will the New Testament prophecy in the book of Revelation about the second coming of Jesus. Verse 10, the Lord said to John, "Don't seal up the words of this prophecy, of this book, because the time is near." This command is in contrast with the command that the angel gave to Daniel in Daniel chapter 12. It would say, why the angel said to Daniel, 12:4, "But you, Daniel, close up and seal the words of the scroll until the time of the end." But is it to John? Don't seal it. Don't close it. Keep it open. Why? Why? Daniel had to seal it, but John didn't. The answer is found in the Word of God. Because Daniel received his prophecy 400 years before Jesus' first coming and establishing of his church. But John received his revelation 60 years after the founding of the church, after Jesus' earthly ministry, after Jesus' death and resurrection, after Jesus forming the church, after Paul writing to the Ephesians and telling them that this mystery, hidden for generations, hidden for years, for hundreds of years, is now revealed. You see, in the Old Testament, the church, the whole concept of the church did not make sense. Even the prophets who prophesied, were writing according to the Holy Spirit that was guiding them, did not comprehend fully what the church is all about. But now it is revealed. It's no longer a mystery. And therefore, the Lord wanted his people to know what's going to happen. He wants the church to know. And that is why he tells John, don't close it. Don't seal it. Don't hide it. People need to know that I'm coming soon, that the time is near. Then Jesus says something else that is really baffling. Verse 11, Jesus said, "Let him who does wrong continue to do wrong. Let him who is vile continue to be vile. Let him who does right continue to do right. And let him who is holy continue to be holy." What does that mean? Our Lord wants us to know that when our earthly life is over, the dice cast, the decisions that we make in this life is going to impact where we're going to be spending eternity, whether in heaven with Jesus, the lake of fire with Satan. Once you have passed this life to eternity, there is no second chance. There is no second opportunity. False preachers and false teachers say you that in the end, God is going to feel sorry for people and let them in. That is not what the Word of God said. There is no opportunity to repent. There will be no opportunity to repent. Once those who die in the state of unbelief, they will remain in the state of unbelief all the way to the day of judgment. Doesn't give me joy to say that. But it gives me a sense of urgency to tell everyone who has not come to come now. You know, when those two criminals hang on either side of the cross of Jesus, what separated them for eternity were basically 9 words. Count them. 9 words. Jesus, remember me when you come into your kingdom. 9 words separated them for eternity, determined their eternal future. Not only determine your eternal future, determine how you live this life. Because I can tell you, regardless of the circumstances, regardless of the pain we experience, regardless of the temptation, in this life we have peace, in this life we have joy, in this life we have hope, in this life we know we can look forward to the day when we reign and rule with Christ. You can even pray a much shorter prayer than the criminal on the cross. You can pray with Peter in 3 words, "Lord, save me." 3 words, "Lord, save me." The Bible said today is the day of salvation. Now is the acceptable time. The reason I get choked up and I get so emotional is because I know what's at stake. I read the Word of God. In verse 12, Jesus said, "Behold, I'm coming soon. My reward is with me, and I will give to everyone according to what he has done." Now, please read my lips. There will be judgment for believers. It will not be the judgment of condemnation, but it will be a judgment of rewards. I know. In our society today, our culture today, my goodness, we moved into this mindless idea that everyone gets a trophy. Everyone gets a trophy. I mean, school system now, give everyone an award. Give everyone doesn't matter. But in heaven, not everyone is going to get a trophy. Jesus said, among the believers, he's talking to the believers, that those who made it to heaven, those who are saved, he said, there will be a merit system. To be sure, we're not saved according to merits. That will be falsehood. But when we are saved and make it to heaven, there's going to be a merit system. We're going to be rewarded according to our faithfulness to the Lord. We'll be rewarded according to how much we sacrifice for the kingdom of God. Verse 17 is an invitation to the believers who are saved. Whoever is thirsty, come. Let him come. We, the believers, live in a spiritually parched world and culture, land. Everywhere you go, everything you see, every situation you confront makes us thirsty for the living God. For He alone can satisfy our longing. Satan tried to tell us that this person can satisfy us, this thing can satisfy us. It's a lie. Only Jesus can satisfy our longing. Finally, the Lord said, "I warn everyone who hears the words of the prophecy of this book." The warning is for everyone, beloved. Everyone who adds to it, everyone who subtracts from it. Anyone who undermine it or sensationalize it. I don't know about you, but I would prefer not to ignore this warning. I really do. Why? Because Jesus is coming soon, and every one of us will face Him. Are you ready for His return?
1: A comforting, thought-provoking promise from God. "Behold, I am coming soon. My reward is with me, and I will give it to everyone according to what he has done." 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
8: 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And so I think sometimes Stanley Hauerwas is an expert of some kind. I don't know exactly his degree, but he writes that the challenge in marriage is learning to care for the stranger to whom you find yourself married. Because you do wake up sometimes and say, wow, you know, you've changed, I've changed, we're all changing.
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10: 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This is Denny Nugent, and today's question takes us to Colossians 1, where Paul refers to the, quote, mystery which has been hidden from the past ages and generations, but has now been manifested to his saints. Well, what is that mystery, John, and why is it revealed only to Christians?
11: You know, the Old Testament is full of marvelous truths about God, about man, about redemption. But there are some things that are not in the Old Testament. The full, rich understanding that relates to the coming of Messiah, his life, his death, his burial, his resurrection, his ascension. Those are things that are only in a veiled way demonstrated in the Old Testament and prophesied. That's why the end of the 11th chapter of Hebrews says the things that those people looked for and believed in, they didn't fully see. So the mystery is truth that was hidden in the Old Testament. Paul calls it mystery hidden from past ages, that is now revealed or manifest to the saints in the New Testament. The New Testament itself talks about the mystery of the incarnation, the mystery of Israel's unbelief, the mystery of lawlessness, the mystery of the oneness of the body of Christ, a unity of Jew and Gentile in the church, the mystery of the rapture, the mystery of Christ in us, the hope of glory. All of those embody the great theme of mystery. And by mystery, the Bible doesn't mean something that you can't figure out, not a riddle, but simply something hidden in the Old Testament, fully revealed in the New. Paul was an apostle unfolding the mystery.
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16: There are people who are in need, who have needs, and God impresses your heart to say something to them, to give them something, to go see them, to express some form of love to them. Don't make excuses. Just be obedient to God. He would not impress your heart to do something if there were not a need. He would not impress your heart to do something, to go, to be, to give, if God didn't have in mind something specific he wanted to accomplish.
17: The subject of giving makes many Christians stiffen with resistance. But for others, it's something that brings great joy. If you find fulfillment in meeting the needs of others, then you may have the gift of giving. Today on In Touch, the teaching ministry of Dr. Charles Stanley, will learn about this spiritual gift as we continue our series, Living in the Power of the Holy Spirit.
16: Each believer has a motivational gift. That is the thing that gives you the most sense of confidence. When you operate out of that gift, you'll have the greatest sense of fruitfulness, being more productive that way, greatest sense of contentment because you're operating and working out of that particular gift. Now, a person can have any one of the seven gifts that he mentions and do well at whatever vocation God calls you. For example, a person can have the gift of service and be an excellent administrator. A person have the gift of mercy, for example, be an excellent leader. So it doesn't mean that just because you don't have that particular specific gift doesn't mean you can't do well at what you do. The issue is not what you're calling or what your profession, but the issue is, do you know what that spiritual gift is? You will operate out of that. And so when it comes to the gift of giving, what does he mean when he speaks of the gift of giving? Let's look at the characteristics and you ask yourself the question, well, certainly I don't have the gift of giving because I'm not wealthy. It has nothing to do with being wealthy. You could have the gift of giving and being wealthy. You could have the gift of giving and not be wealthy. So it's not so much how much you have, but your attitude about it and what you do, how resourceful you are, and how you take care of those resources. So what's one of the first characteristics? One of the first characteristics is this, and that is a person who has the gift of giving is able to see resources. They're able to identify things that oftentimes people overlook. And so that person is able to make wise purchases, wise use of their money in order to have money to give for the Lord's work. And whereas someone would say, well, I just don't have anything to give, the person with the gift of giving, they're able to see, well, if I use this wisely, if I expend my resources wisely here, if I don't purchase that at this time, I'll have more to give to the Lord's work. And so they're able to plan ahead. That's why they have resources to give, because they're very careful with their money. A second characteristic of this person is simply this, and that is they desire when they give to feel a part of the work. The person with the gift of giving isn't somebody who just sort of gives with no relationship. They first of all give themselves. They have to see that they're involved in that work. For example, whether it's some other ministry or whether it's a church or whatever it might be, they want to be involved themselves. Their heart's got to be in it. They just don't give it out there and spread it out and have no relationship. They want to be involved. They want to feel like they're a part of it. They want to feel like that they're making a contribution to the Lord's work. And so their heart goes before their money. And oftentimes that person needs assurance in their heart. They need assurance that their decision is a decision that God has enabled them to make, not just giving it, but they want to be certain that God has led them to give, because their heart is there, not just their money. A third characteristic that's so evident in them, and that's this: they desire to give high quality things. For example, the person with the gift of giving isn't going to find the cheapest thing they can find to give you a gift. But they're going to buy something that is of the quality that they can be proud that they gave it, not that they want credit. And also, they want to give the kind of gift that has a lasting value to it. They don't buy trinkets and junk. They want to buy something that has a lasting value that will be meaningful to you because it was meaningful to them to purchase it. And, of course, there's also the characteristic that they hope that their gift is an answer to prayer. The person with the gift of giving is very careful. And so they hope that somehow that they have discovered a need. And without you even mentioning it, that they are able to meet that need. And they get the greatest pleasure in recognizing the fact and realizing that they, without being told, have given to meet a need that God impressed them to give. The person with the gift of giving lives with a sensitivity. They live with a sensitivity of what is God saying? How does God want me to handle this? And the greatest sense of satisfaction that they get is simply this. They gave not knowing what the particular need was, or didn't know it when they knew that they wanted to give, and then find out that what they gave was a specific answer to prayer. Now, so when it comes to our relationship to money, and money can corrupt people as well as also crown them with many blessings. It depends on your attitude toward it and how you handle it. And so the person with the gift of giving is very careful. They want to be sure that God has told them to give it. And that's a very wise thing, because people can just squander God's money and on the basis of being generous or giving to others, when sometimes that's the motive's wrong. When you're giving to be recognized and giving to get thanks and giving to be seen and giving to be heard and all the rest, as the scripture says, he says, you know what? And Matthew is the one who said it. He said, you already have your reward. We give because we love him. We give because he's told us to do this and to speak to that person or to give to them. The personal gift of giving, very careful, and what brings them the greatest satisfaction is they gave and discovered there was a need. God spoke to my heart and I obeyed God. Now, this person also has a desire to give secretly. And that is, they love giving without telling anybody. And you know what? One of the reasons the person with the gift of giving just keeps on giving is because as they keep on giving, not asking for anything in return, not looking for recognition, what does God do? God honors that. But giving secretly, the person who has the gift of giving, they take great delight in doing that because, as we said, first of all, they want to meet needs for the Lord's work. They're not looking for credit, not looking for recognition, but they're looking to be involved in the work. Because you see, the person with the gift of giving is not interested in getting rewards here and now. They're interested in future rewards. And so they can give generously. They can give however God requires them to give. And knowing in their heart that one of these days at the judgment, they'll be rewarded accordingly. And then, of course, the person with the gift of giving prefers to give without appeals. Now, there was a time, for example, on television when many people were asking for money, and here's what they'd say. And I can remember this. If you don't give to this ministry, if you don't send it in today, we're going to be off the air next week. If you don't give now, we're going to be gone. And my feeling was, be gone. And here's the reason. If God wants you on, he'll keep you on. You don't have to browbeat people to give. If it's the Lord's work, then listen, imagine Almighty God not providing for Almighty God's work. So we trust God. There are times when you make the need known in a very wise way. But when you start pressuring people to give, the person with the gift of giving may have tons of money to give, but you know what? They just start backing off. They don't like pressured appeals. Well, the truth is, none of us do. The person with the gift of giving, if you want to turn them off, turn up the pressure, you turn them off. Because that's the way they think. That's how they're wired for God. Just like the prophet's wired a certain way, the teacher's wired a certain way, the exhorter, everybody is wired a certain way. And so the personal gift of giving, very careful what they do with their finances. They're not being tight. They're not being stingy. It's just the fact that they choose because they understand the value and the power of financial resources. Then, of course, there is the concern that giving corrupts. The person with the gift of giving also has an understanding that money can corrupt. Now, money is neither good nor bad. It's simply a tool. You would not say this hammer is good or bad if it's made correctly. It's just a tool. Money is a tool. And listen carefully. Money can corrupt. And you look at the people, for example, who win the lottery. How many of them are disciplined? How many of them are broke within a few years? Why? Because they didn't know how to handle money to begin with. They don't know how to handle it today, and it doesn't last. And the scripture tells us and warns us that it's like a bird with wings. It can leave you very fast. You can lose it a whole lot easier than you worked for it and made it. And so the person with the gift of giving, very sensitive to those things, and very sensitive and realize that you cannot be undisciplined with money. And when I say floating through the malls, for example, I simply mean that a lot of people, simply this, they're not disciplined with their finances. They somehow never stop to think, if I go shopping, should I ask God about whether I should buy this or not? And here's what happens. They ask the wrong question. The wrong question is this. The wrong question is, if I buy this, how much will I have left? That's not the right question. The right question is this the wisest thing to do? Because you can always rationalize, well, if I buy this, let's see. I may have to scrunch a little bit, but I think I'll make it. Why are Americans in debt? Lack of discipline. Lack of discipline. We don't have to have everything we see. We don't have to have the most expensive. There are some people who shop at the most expensive places. You know why? Not because they can afford it, but they love to talk about where they went shopping. Why pay twice the price of something equal in value so you can boast of it? Poor handling of your resources. Person with the gift of giving, they're going to ask the right question. Is this the wisest thing I can do? Is this the wisest way for me to handle? Am I getting the best value for my money? And oftentimes, people do not. They ask the question, what do I have left? God holds us responsible for the way we spend all of our money. Let me ask you a question. Wouldn't you really rather have what God would provide for you with freedom, financial freedom? You don't owe anybody anything? Wouldn't you rather be financially free than to have all the stuff that's not needed, not necessary? And the truth is, listen, one of the characteristics of that person is contentment. Person with the gift of giving who is walking in the Spirit, they're contented. And if God wants to add something, or if He says you can have this or you can do this, here's what you'll discover. Watch this. God will give you much more than you expect, anticipate, or deserve if you let Him do it in His timing, in His way. But if you go out there and get yourself in debt, you know what happens? Oftentimes, God would provide for people what they get in debt buying because they don't give Him time to provide it in His way. You say, well, now, God would never do so and so. How do you know He wouldn't? And I think it must grieve the heart of God when He sees a person going out and purchasing something that He already knows He's lining up somebody over here to give them that very thing. You say, well, now, God wouldn't give me that. You don't know that. Well, I don't think I deserve that. Well, that's not the issue. The issue is this. Is God trying to teach you something? Does He want to show you how awesome He is? Does He want to show you how great He is, how good and loving and kind He is? Just give Him the opportunity. And sometimes we don't. Most people don't. And so they get themselves in debt, and then they wonder why they're having a hard time and what's God up to in their life. Now, that person also, listen, is very thrifty in what they purchase, not just what they think about other people. Very thrifty. Now, the result of that is this, that sometimes that person, in realizing what it took for them to make what they have, and most people who have an abundance worked hard. Most people who have an abundance, they worked hard, they saved, they tried to be disciplined in the things that God wanted them to have. And so what they have because they have practiced some very simple principles. So the person with the gift of giving, they understand the value of money, how it can corrupt you, listen, think about this. Anything that enslaves you is not good. And so any conduct that you and I have, any way we live that puts us in any form of slavery is not good because He said, listen, He came to set us free, free in every aspect of our life. We all agree that any form of slavery is wrong, that God wants us free to obey Him. Then, of course, there is the whole issue of giving to motivate others to give. Sometimes the person who gives, and all of us are giving, and there's nothing wrong with sharing with someone else, not so much how much you give, but you might say, you know what, God impressed my heart to give so-and-so, and I didn't. Let me tell you what He did. You see, what happens is we have wonderful testimonies of what happens in our lives when we give, especially, and the personal gift of giving, they love to give sacrificially because they see God at work. And you see, a person maybe who has plenty or certainly more than they need, for them to give sacrificially sometimes it's hard because they have to ask, well, what's sacrificial? Because the more I give, the more I receive. And so they don't even feel the sacrifice, but they love the idea of giving to the point that they recognize, well, listen, at least I've sacrificed something here. So sometimes a sacrificial gift isn't so much the fact that we give when there's so much plenty, but the fact that we sacrifice something else. And the person with the gift of giving understands that, that there is blessing when we put the Lord first and obey Him in whatever He may require of us. And then, of course, they're able to see financial resources and other people overlook. If I challenge you today, and not putting pressure, challenge you to give more than financially, you say, well, you know, there's no way I could give that much. But here's what the gift of giving says. Well, I don't have that much cash, but what else do I have? What would happen in your house if you went in your basement, in your closets, in your attic, things that you haven't looked at in years, things you have not used, dresses or trousers or suits you've not worn, you said, I'm going to collect everything in my house that I'm not using, and I'm going to see what happens. You may be surprised at how much money you have invested in stuff or things that you don't use, that you don't use them anymore. Let me ask you a question. How many of you ladies have pushed dresses back in the car? You don't ever wear them anymore. You wouldn't give them away, but you don't wear them anymore. How many of us have suits we don't wear anymore, or trousers or shirts or whatever it might be, or shoes? But how many of them do you really use? So listen, the person with the gift of giving, you know what they do? They see resources. Other people say, well, you know what? I just don't have the money. Well, look around. And the reason I know that's true is because on one occasion we were raising money and asking people to make sacrificial gifts. You'd be surprised what people came up with. They had yard sales, garage sales. They looked at their jewelry. They gave jewelry. They looked at other things they have. They sold all kinds of stuff. I mean, hundreds of thousands of dollars worth of stuff that was not being used. They cashed it in, sold it in some fashion, gave it to the Lord's work. So the person with the gift of giving, they see these resources that oftentimes are overlooked. And then, of course, the person with the gift of giving, oftentimes, before they give, they will confirm it with their husband or wife. And let's say that God challenges you as a husband to give so much money to whatever, to whomever. Personal gift of giving doesn't give just off the cuff. They want confirmation. And so the man's going to say to his wife, let me tell you what I'm thinking. Why don't we pray and ask God to show us both so that we'll both know that we're doing the right thing? And there's a great sense of security because, you see, the personal gift of giving wants, desires to protect what God has given them, not that they're not going to give it. They want confirmation. Now there's a greater sense of security. She and I both prayed about it. He and I both prayed about it. Here's what we believe God wants us to do. And they give in that fashion. So somebody says, well, I'm not rich. Will this make me wealthy? Let me tell you why it will. He said, well, that's what I've been waiting for you to tell us. I've been waiting the whole message to find out how this make me wealthy. Tell you, make you wealthy. You'll have a fantastic relationship to Jesus Christ because you're bringing your life under discipline and you're being obedient to Him. That is the greatest form of wealth possible. Now you say, well, I had something more in mind like dollar marks. Well, let's put it this way. Here's what he says. Given it shall be given to you. And it's been given to you the way God gives, and that's a full measure. The person with the gift of giving has a wonderful opportunity, but a great sense of responsibility and accountability. And I would simply say this, learn, first of all, the principle of discipline. I do what is right, what is wise, what is best, and then I'll watch God operate, and you'll see what happens. You may be surprised at how much money you save in one given week by watching carefully how much you spend, what you spend it on, how much you give, and how much you listen to God before you part with your resources you had to work for, and God in His grace gave you the strength to do it. You may find out that you are more wealthy than you thought. And you may find out, with a little practice of discipline, that God will multiply your resources. And you may find out, as you operate on discipline, He will set you free of debt. And you thought it could never happen. That's my prayer for you.
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16: You go out and leave your lights on, and they burn all day long while you're gone. You know what you just did? You just took money God gave you and gave it to the power company. Because you didn't use it. Nobody's there. Nobody's reading. Nobody needs any lights. So what would happen if we left all the lights on in these buildings all day long, all week long? We would be wasting hundreds of thousands of dollars. And so somebody says, well, if I leave the lights on in one room, what difference is that going to make? Now, I'm not saying you shouldn't leave a nightlight on or something like that, but I'm just talking about just walking out, leaving lights here and leaving lights there. People say, my kids did this, walk out and leave the lights on. What about the parents? Did you teach them to do that? And so if you grew up when there wasn't very much money and every penny counted, you know what you did? You walked out of the room and you cut the lights off. And so just because now you have plenty or have enough, you just leave them on and give it to somebody else. And so it doesn't take but a few mistakes like that. And you know what happens? Over a period of a year, you have just given away money and you have absolutely nothing to show for it.
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21: You know, Ronald Reagan believed self-government required something that government could never replace, responsibility in the hands of the people. In his 1981 inaugural address, Reagan warned against the idea that America had become too complicated to be governed by its citizens. Reagan asked, "If no one among us is capable of governing himself, then who among us has the capacity to govern someone else?" For Reagan, limited government was not about having no government. It was about remembering where responsibility begins, with individuals, families, communities, and the people themselves. Because when government assumes every responsibility, citizens gradually surrender their own. Self-government asks more of us than dependence ever will. And freedom requires a people willing to govern themselves before asking government to do it for them.
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8: I think we make a mistake when we think we can find the one, because you get married and immediately you change.
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8: You know, I say that college Jody that Robbie fell in love with was way more fun, I think, than newlywed Jody, who was trying to juggle a job and a house, you know, and a new marriage. And then along comes mother Jody, and mom Jody, you know, is less fun because she's starting to worry. And so I think sometimes Stanley Hauerwas is an expert of some kind. I don't know exactly his degree, but he writes that the challenge in marriage is learning to care for the stranger to whom you find yourself married, because you do wake up sometimes and say, wow, you know, you've changed, I've changed, we're all changing.
9: You can hear more insights from Jody about loving your spouse through changing seasons at familyminute.org. 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
24: 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They were tiny little kids. I hardly felt anything, but as they got older, they wanted to keep doing it. They would even say, "Papa, can we choke you?" "No, because you will kill Papa. You've all gotten too big now." But that's what worry does. It chokes us out. It's like a mental and emotional strangulation that causes mental and even physical illness. That's what worry can do. So turn your panic into prayer. Don't worry about it.
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1: We've all done it, stood in judgment of someone else, certain we had it right. But what happens when we've gotten it wrong, completely wrong? Well, on Tuesday's Insight for Living, we watched as justice began to roll down. Today, Chuck Swindoll shows us what happens next, when justice converged with something even more surprising. It's a scene of accountability, but also of grace and restoration. And if you've been carrying guilt or waiting to be made whole, this message is for you. Chuck picks up our study in Job chapter 42.
2: Came about after the Lord had spoken these words to Job, verse 7, that the Lord said to Eliphaz the Temanite, "My wrath is kindled against you and against your two friends, because y'all have not spoken of me what is right as my servant Job has." That's the reason he was angry. Now, the reason is given here at the end of verse 7, and it is repeated in the very same words at the end of verse 8. Look at it, "because you have not spoken of me what is right as my servant Job has." Because. What does it mean, they had not spoken of him what was right? Well, one man put it this way. In their effort to uphold God's justice, they limited his sovereignty. Isn't that an interesting way to put it? They had insisted that human suffering is always the result of sinfulness. And that boxed God in. It's not true. It's not always the reason people suffer. It is a reason on occasion, but it's not always. And it's not true in the case of Job. They claimed Job had some secret sin. They claimed Job had wrong and transgression that was hidden. And if he would only come to terms with it and deal with it, then he'd be healed of this. And that's wrong. It isn't right. They didn't speak of God as they should have. "You have not spoken of me what was right as my servant Job had." You know what this underscores? And if you're a teacher, hear me well. We who are teachers, we who are communicators of the truth, God cares very much that he is presented in an accurate manner. Let's be sure we do our homework. Let's be sure we represent him accurately. Legalists claim that they stand on the word of God, and so they'll use the word of God to manipulate you or shame you, claiming various characteristics of God as the basis of their condemnation, and you live under the guilt of that kind of teaching. It's not a fair representation of the living God. "These men have not presented me correctly. They've not said what is right." Now, I also love the fact that the Lord does something about it. He doesn't say, "As a result, get out of my existence," or "go to your room," or "you're finished." Now, that's not gracious. That's not merciful. There's justice rolling down, but notice the mercy. "Now, therefore," verse 8 presents the mercy. "You have done this and it is wrong, and you have not done as my servant Job has done. Now, therefore," here's what you do about it. Look at the plan. "Take for yourselves 7 bulls and 7 rams." Okay, you got it? This is unusual teaching because it's Old Testament teaching. And in the Old Testament days, when you came to bring your offering of request for forgiveness, relief from your guilt and wrongdoing, you came with an animal. And you brought the animal before the Lord in various different numbers of animals and different kinds of animals, and sometimes fowl. And you would usually cut the throat of the animal, blood would be spilled out, and sometimes you would even place the entire carcass of the animal, as in this case. You would lay it on an altar that's blazing with fire, and it would consume it, and the smoke would come before God as a sweet-smelling aroma. It's all very strange to us. We didn't live in that era. We've never seen such a thing. But in those days, that's how God's anger is assuaged. It's satisfied. You come with an offering and you place it on this altar and it'll be consumed and I will forgive you. Look at where they were to bring this. By the way, it was a costly offering, wasn't it? Not just seven animals, but seven bulls that could be used for the purpose of enlarging the cattle in their fields. But no, I want seven bulls and I want seven rams. He specifies, and I want you to go to my servant Job and offer up a burnt offering. This word means a whole burnt offering from the hoof all the way to the nose. The entire carcass is to be laid on the altar, one after another after another. You're to go and do this before my servant Job. Look, the one who was offended receives the offering of the offender. Really, the ultimate offended is the Lord God himself, who had been misrepresented. And my servant Job will pray for you. I love that. The offended prays now for the offenders. For, look closely, for I will accept him. The Hebrew says, I will lift his face up. Isn't that a great way to put it? Job will lift his face up. I will accept his intercession on your behalf. As you've offered the offerings and he prays, I will lift his face up that I may not do with you according to your folly. Meaning that I may not do for you what you deserve. Because he repeats, you have not spoken of me what is right as my servant Job has. Did you miss something? I went over it rather quickly. Four times he calls Job his servant. What an honorable title. Verse 7 concludes, as my servant Job has spoken of what is right. Verse 8, three times, bring these bulls and rams and go to my servant Job, offer the burnt offering and my servant Job. And the end of that verse 8, my servant Job has spoken what is right. In ancient days, in days of the Old Testament, a servant, it was an honorable title for one who served the living God. It speaks of a bonding between the two. There's a closeness between us. He and I have this relationship that is dear and near. It's a title of honor. It's a good place for me to add, anytime you're engaged in the service of the king, you are engaged in an honorable work, whatever it may be, however God may have you serving. Perhaps one that very few people would even know your name, but you serve faithfully there as a servant of his. You are honoring him in that. It's an honorable role. Now, justice has come rolling down. Here are these men who have been standing over Job as judges, now gutting the animals and coming up before Job and offering their offering, waiting for Job's prayers. Isn't this a great scene? I mean, this is time for humble pie to be consumed by these three men. It's good for them. It's good for us to confess our wrongdoing to those we have offended and to say by our actions we have done what is wrong against you. And our presence is here in all this vulnerability to say to you, we trust our God to cleanse us from the wrong. Pray for me. And they come, and Job does exactly what the Lord told him to do. Look at Eliphaz, verse 9. Eliphaz and Bildad and Zophar went and did Well, I have a feeling they did it rather quickly. There was no arguing, there's no wrestling, there's no reluctance. Because remember, when the Lord instructs, there's no other alternative that will bring any sense of peace and relief. And they did exactly as the Lord told them. And look at this, the Lord lifted up the face of Job. I love that. It's great that Job doesn't say, okay, kneel down. You guys have put me through hell. I'm going to see what you look like when you're humbled. Kneel down. Now get on your faces. There's none of that. I think Job in this moment, having learned what he's learned and having repented as he's repented in verse 6,

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2: I sin, I learned, then I trembled at the law I'd spurned, till my guilty soul, imploring, turned to Calvary. Oh, the love that drew salvation's plan. Oh, the grace that brought it down to man. Oh, the mighty gulf that God did span at Calvary. Mercy there was great, and grace was free. Pardon there was multiplied to me. There my burdened soul found liberty at Calvary, at Calvary. Justice rolled down, and when it did, mercy washed over them and graciously got them all back on their feet. It's a wonderful, wonderful setting. Now, the full reward will wait till our next time, but just get a little peek through the tent door here. Look at verse 10. And the Lord restored the fortunes of Job when he prayed. Not until. I got the word when circled in a bright blue in my Bible. When he prayed for his friends, the Lord restored the fortunes, and the Lord increased all that Job had twofold. Isn't that just like him? I told you he was the best at justice. All these long, sleepless nights and restless, painful days, all of the sermons he's had to sit through and listen to from these clowns that have been acting like they're representing truth and their judgmental spirit. And now Job, broken in his own repentance, having his face lifted up on behalf of his friends restored because of the mercy. And now, grace on top of grace, he looks up and the Lord says, "Hey, Job, come here, it's going to be twice as good." Boils are gone. I mean, why not? He made us, so is all it takes. And he blows them away, and he gets his health back, and he gets his home back, and he gets his property back, and he finally gets his family back. His grace here, so he doesn't get twice as many kids. He gets the same number of kids, 10. He didn't want 20 kids, but he got 10 kids back. Remember, Job prayed not for himself, and please observe, not for his own restoration of fortune. It wasn't like winning the divine lottery where he lucked out. He has no plans. He has no knowledge of how the story would end. All he knows is that the Lord says, "You lift up your face before me and you pray for these friends." And they come in with humility and offer up their sacrifices. And Job prays for his friends. And the Lord is so pleased when it's done right. And he says, "Now, come here, Job. Let me tell you what I'm going to do." By the way, you know what's wonderful too? Where's Satan? In your face, Satan. His silence reveals that he has now witnessed the truth of what God had told him. "Consider my servant Job. He has integrity. Though you may not kill him, you can touch him. And even if you touch him, he'll never curse me." And so the Lord blesses, and that's the way we're going to see the end of this story next time. A couple of similar sounding truths emerge from this study. They came to me late last night, and I wasn't sure quite how to end a message like this one. It's a little unusual on justice.

It occurred to me that there are two things to be remembered. First is forgiveness is worth asking for. It really is. Forgiveness is worth asking for. Always of the Lord, it's worth asking for. There's something that's come between you and your Heavenly Father. What in the world are you waiting for? He loves to hear the cries of His children. He takes delight in the humble confession of the saint. Just tell Him. He'll never turn you away. Forgiveness is worth asking for. And I'll tell you this second. Justice is worth waiting for. So you know that application. Wait for it. It'll come. If not now, later. If not later, in eternity, God will make it right. His fairness is part of His veracity. And God, who has patiently allowed this experiment to run its course, has now come to terms with it with His servant and has now dealt with it with these friends. And Satan is gone. Again, proven wrong. And the Lord is still enthroned above us. I don't know what your situation is right now. I don't know what you wrestle with. I don't know who's wronged you. I'm sure several. I don't know how severe it's been. Probably greatly severe in some cases. I know this, that it's my privilege to spend my life with some of the greatest people I've ever met. And I would number many of you among them. And I know from knowing many of your stories that life hasn't been easy. I know that it's been difficult. And obviously, not compared to Job, that may have been the worst possible of trials, but your trial has been tough. And I think I sense from you today a desire to cooperate. If forgiveness is worth asking for, I think you'll ask it. And if you've wronged another person, the most wonderful thing you can do is to make it right with them. Just make it right. Whatever it takes, it's worth it. It's worth asking for. Spell out what you've done and say it. Just let it be. Don't worry about your pride. Don't worry about what they're going to think or what somebody else thinks. You answer to God. And then you've had wrong done. Turn it over to Him. Just let Him handle it. He has a million ways, million options, and He will not leave His people in the lurch. And of course, if you've never brought your offering to the Lord and stood before the cross and acknowledged the Savior's death is for you, start there. You were in His sights when He said, Father, forgive them. They don't even know what they're doing. Let's bow our heads. It's a sweet moment here. You have been generous and gracious people. So many of you are such faithful sheep in the Lord's pasture. I'm not flattering you. I'm telling you the truth. I learned so much from so many of you. I want your life to be all that it could possibly be as you embrace the truth that it is all about our God. I want you to go there and I want you to live there so that your whole focus is on Him. It's vertical. You'll be amazed at what it will do to you horizontally. Just be amazed. You won't be as angry. You won't be as irritable. You will find that you're approachable and you listen better. And my goodness, getting the forgiveness of someone else will relieve you of that guilt, and giving the forgiveness, releasing that person, will take the strain out. You won't have to act like God. You can let the Lord be the Lord. Maybe a member of your family. It may be one who was once a close personal friend. Maybe a former mate, partner. Maybe one of your parents. Could be a pastor or coach or teacher, neighbor, relative. Let it go. Deal with it. Let it go.
Mercy there was great, and grace was free. Pardon there was multiplied to me. And there my burdened soul found liberty at Calvary. Father, I thank you that there is now comfort in the cross, that the bloody sacrifice has been lifted up once for all, and the penalty paid once for all. Now their open-armed invitation inviting us in to live like your Son modeled for us. It's a dirty and dusty world, Lord. It gets real complicated really fast, the pace we live. And it's quiet moments like this that help us put things into proper perspective. Quiets our nerves, calms our spirit. Thank you for Job. Thank you for his model, his honesty and his vulnerability. Thank you for his humility and obedience. Thank you for not walking away from those three men who'd made such fools of themselves, but for caring about them too. We're somewhere in this story, Lord, and wherever we are, your arms are around us. And you care about the shame and the guilt that we've lived under long enough. I pray you'd help us come to terms with all these things. And as justice rolls down, may mercy follow quickly. Dismiss us, Lord, in the quietness of this moment with the reminder that you are faithful and you care and you're good all the time. We love you, Father. We love you. And all God's people said, Amen.

0: As justice rolls down, may mercy follow quickly. What a picture we've seen today. A God who holds us accountable, yes, but who also lifts our faces, restores what was broken, and never walks away. Wherever you find yourself in this story, God's arms are wrapped around you. So if there's guilt you've carried far too long, or perhaps forgiveness you need to ask for, you bring it to Him. 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Chuck Swindoll titled today's message, Finally, Justice Rolls Down. 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
4: This is John MacArthur inviting you to join me for Portraits of Grace. 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Every trial you face is designed to test and perfect your faith, and God carefully controls their parameters to accomplish that purpose. Peter likened our trials to the refining process of gold. 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Once your faith has been proven to be genuine, joy and assurance will replace any doubts about your salvation. Don't fear trials. Embrace them. They lead to joy. This is John MacArthur, trusting your lives are portraits of grace.
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6: With SRN News, I'm John Scott. Pressure from the U.S. bond market hit a new level on Wall Street after a surprisingly strong report on the economy raised worries about inflation, while oil prices halted their slide. The squeeze causing stocks to sink Wednesday, the S&P 500 slid 58 points, the Dow dropped 352, while the NASDAQ composite fell 308 from its all-time high. Iran's president said Wednesday that his people have been victims of terrorism by the United States. He's delivering a rare wartime speech at the UN General Assembly. That comes a day after President Trump said he could annihilate the Islamic Republic. Ella Langley's song, Choosin' Texas, officially the longest-running number one single in the U.S. ever, spending 23 weeks at the top spot of the Billboard Hot 100. This is SRN News.
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0: What kind of people do you think Jesus calls to follow him? The religious, the morally upright, the kind-hearted, people who are eager to serve? Today on Truth for Life, Alistair Begg examines the unexpected calling of a most unlikely person.
1: Our scripture reading this morning is in Mark chapter 2, beginning at verse 13. Mark chapter 2 and verse 13. Once again, Jesus went out beside the lake. A large crowd came to him, and he began to teach them. As he walked along, he saw Levi, son of Alphaeus, sitting at the tax collector's booth. "Follow me," Jesus told him, and Levi got up and followed him. While Jesus was having dinner at Levi's house, many tax collectors and sinners were eating with him and his disciples, for there were many who followed him. When the teachers of the law, who were Pharisees, saw him eating with the sinners and tax collectors, they asked his disciples, "Why does he eat with tax collectors and sinners?" On hearing this, Jesus said to them, "It is not the healthy who need a doctor, but the sick. I have not come to call the righteous, but sinners." Some years ago, as a church, we took as a statement of purpose the 10 words to see unbelieving people become committed followers of Jesus Christ. And we have tried as best we can to keep that before us, not simply by keeping it in print, but also in approaching all of the opportunities and responsibilities that we have as a church in light of the awareness of the fact that Jesus, in leaving his disciples behind, promised them the power and authority of the Holy Spirit so that they might go out into the world and proclaim the good news of Jesus, baptizing people, making disciples, and establishing the work of the kingdom. And as much as we pay lip service to that, we recognize that there is an inherent danger in thinking that just because that is the phrase that we are able to rehearse and repeat, that somehow or another that may actually be happening, when in point of fact it might not. And one of the great questions that is before us as a church is to look around and to see just how seriously we believe it is important for us to take the command of Jesus to go out into the world and to make disciples. In other words, we face the risk that after a relatively short period of time, the comfortability of being in the companionable relationships with one another may dim our vision, may dent our enthusiasm for seeing unbelieving people become the committed followers of Jesus. And that is one of the great advantages in studying the gospel, and in this instance, the gospel of Mark. Because very quickly in his gospel, he makes it plain that Jesus is absolutely committed not to putting together a religious club, but of reaching out to those who are, quite frankly, the most unlikely people ever to be included in his band of disciples. And the incident that is before us here in Mark chapter 2 is a classic illustration of this truth. It's not uncommon to hear people complain about how long it's taking them to see a doctor. I never know whether to make much of that or not. After all, most of the doctors I've ever met are incredibly busy, and they seem to be seeing people all the time. So I think some of us need to be a little more patient. Eventually we're seen, and often I think sooner rather than later. We always will be seen. It's hard to imagine a doctor who worked all his way or all her way through medical school and then decided that she didn't ever want to see patients. She just wanted to be a doctor, but no patients. "I'd like to be a doctor, but I don't ever want to see sick people." It would be a very, very strange thing. And for Jesus to refuse to deal with those who are despised and disreputable, who are the outscouring of society, would be equally absurd. And that lies at the very heart of this incident involving the calling of this man Levi, who's also known as Matthew elsewhere in the Gospels, to become a follower of Jesus. It is with this that we're going to spend our time this morning, looking directly at verse 14, and perhaps I should just read it again. As he walked along, he saw Levi, son of Alphaeus, sitting at the tax collector's booth. "Follow me," Jesus told him, and Levi got up and followed him. It's almost just one long sentence, and it covers so much material. Prior to that, in verse 13, you will notice that Jesus is once again out in the lakeside area. The crowds are coming to him. There seems to be a balance here. At the end of verse 12, all the people were amazed. They'd never seen anything like this. And then once again, Jesus reverts to his prior pattern, and he moves out into an outlying area away from the crowds. The crowds come to him, and once again, as they sit or stand to hear him, he proclaims the good news. He tells them that the kingdom of God is near, that it is important for them, necessary for them to repent and to believe the good news. Yes, he touches their lives. Yes, he heals their sicknesses. Yes, he relieves them of demonic oppression. But he hasn't come as a miracle worker. He has come as a teacher of this good news. And so it is that in the course of his endeavors, he comes upon this scene. And it is in this little verse, 14, that we have the record of this radical change in the life and circumstances of this gentleman called Levi. When God calls a man or a woman, his callings never leave that person where they found him. If God speaks to you and calls you and you try and stand still, you will not be standing still, you will be going backwards. The callings of God never leave you where they find you. You will either follow on, you will either believe and obey, or you will be making a forlorn attempt to stand still. You will discover that you're going in the opposite direction. And this is certainly true in the experience of Levi. Now, when I read this week, and I have read this passage many times, and many of you will have done the same, I said to myself, you know, I think a little background would be helpful. Helpful first to me, and then helpful to you. Because we read that he was sitting at a tax collector's booth, and frankly, it doesn't really mean very much to us. After all, have you ever been in Capernaum at a tax collector's booth? I bet there isn't one in 1,000 that have been anywhere close to it, and even if we were in Capernaum, we wouldn't have known the booth if we had tripped over it. So, we read it, but what does it really mean, and what was the job that he was doing? Well, as best as I can understand, and of course there are limits to my understanding as becomes very clear week by week, but as best as I can understand, Levi was a Jewish tax official, probably working in the realm of customs and excise. So you ought not to think of him as the IRS. You should think of him more as a kind of border patrol, and you couldn't make the transition from one region into the other without paying tax, either on your movements as a toll booth collection, or more likely as a result of the materials that you were carrying from one place to the other. I remember well the delight of the customs gentleman in Newark when he asked me if I brought in anything that was over a certain amount of money, and I said, yes, I brought in my kilt, and he just couldn't wait to get his hands on that, and charged me a dreadful amount of money for an outfit that had already cost me a dreadful amount of money. Well, that's exactly the kind of thing that Levi was doing. When Herod the Great, the miserable Herod the Great, whom you remember from the massacre of the children in Bethlehem, when he died, he divided his territory largely between three of his sons. Each had the name Herod, Herod Antipas, Herod Agrippa, and Herod Philip. And Herod Philip and Herod Antipas had regions that essentially bordered one another. They were separated by the Jordan River. And the point of departure into each community, the thoroughfare, if you like, the most obvious and normal one, would be through the town or the city of Capernaum. And there in that tax collector's booth would be people who were fulfilling those responsibilities, and in this particular instance, this man by the name of Levi. Now, this position, this job, was absolutely despised. These individuals were detested. His role would have been to secure the privileges of the region. Presumably a Roman official, usually known as a publican, would have purchased the tax base for an area. He would then hire under him tax collectors or customs collectors and so on, as long as he got his price for what that region was worth to him, he really didn't care from that point out whatever those tax collectors charged. So it was a wonderful opportunity for the tax collectors to charge whatever they liked. They knew the number they had to make in order to fulfill their responsibilities, and they were then able to devise elaborate ways whereby they could operate essentially two sets of books, one that was going back to the officials and the other one that was going under the table. And Levi, as a result of that, was actually as much an outcast socially as the leper was, whom we saw just a couple of studies ago. If we doubt this, then let me affirm it for you, that as a result of his willingness to fulfill this role, to be sitting in this tax collector's booth, number one, he would have been regarded as a disgrace to his family. His mother would not have been going out for coffee in the morning and letting everybody know how well young Levi was doing in his new position at the tax collector's booth. Indeed, she would have done everything she possibly could to explain his job in some way that would relieve her of the despicable nature of what was going on. A disgrace to his family. Secondly, he would be disqualified from ever serving as a judge or even being part of the judicial system as a witness. And thirdly, he would have been disbarred from the synagogue, from the opportunities of worship that would have accrued to him otherwise as a normal Jewish male. So if you rehearse that for a moment, you get the picture. He can't go essentially to church. He can't show up on jury duty, and his family regarded as a complete disgrace that ever one of their children was involved in such a dreadful engagement. Now, when I read a little more, I came across a variety of things that intrigued me, and this fits in the realm of intrigue. I think you know me well enough now to know what we're saying in terms of main things and plain things, and what is authoritative from the scriptures, and what is merely observation. If it is helpful, you go with it. If it is unhelpful, you exit out. But many of you X out a lot of stuff in any case, so there's nothing particularly difficult for you in that. But what I came across was inscriptions, ancient inscriptions that had to do with fish. They had to do with fish. And so, for example, one inscription described individuals in the region of Capernaum who were concerned with the toll on fish. So apparently there was, at least at some point, and it may not have been at this point, but it could have been at this point, some kind of toll on fish. So then that got me thinking, do I know any fishermen? Have there been any fishermen so far in the story that would have had to engage with this character or with his colleagues because of their work with fish? And of course, yes. We've got Simon and we have Andrew. And we have James and John. We have the initial four that Jesus has called to be his followers. And then I said to myself, maybe Levi even knew the four of them. Maybe they were, as a result of their business practices, moving through his region. And maybe, as a result of the contact, he would have heard something of the words of Jesus and may even observe something of the works of Jesus. Oh, you say it doesn't say that there. I understand, but it doesn't not say it either. In other words, it is possible that Levi had a knowledge of Jesus before this encounter took place. In fact, I think it is likely that he did. I don't imagine that somebody in a place like Capernaum could be in Capernaum with somebody, namely Jesus of Nazareth, casting out demons, healing people, transforming the community in many, many ways, without that buzz running right through the community. And as you know, the person in the local newspaper office, or the newsagent store, at least in Britain, or in the average Starbucks, let's say, or Caribou, or whatever it might be, or the person that takes your ticket when you leave Hopkins Airport, those are the people that pick up all the bits and pieces, the buzz of the day, what's going on, did you hear so-and-so, just pleasantries, sometimes beyond the weather, sometimes only the weather. But it may well have been just as this, that one of the people said to the other, I haven't seen Simon and Andrew coming through the through here for a while. And somebody else said, no, you probably won't see them. And someone else says, yeah, and I'll tell you two more you won't see. You're not going to see James and Andrew. And Levi said, why not? And someone said, well, the four of them have become followers of Jesus of Nazareth. They pulled their boats up, folded the nets, left it in one case with their father, left the family business behind, and they've gone off as followers of Jesus. And Levi might have sat there and said to himself, wow, I wonder what that's like. I wonder what that's like. There may be some here this morning, and that's exactly where you are. You've heard the story, maybe even a family member, a friend, a work colleague who's told you that he's become a follower of Jesus. And there's evidence to suggest that that has actually happened. His words have changed, his lifestyle has changed, she's become altogether different from what she was. She's still the regular person with the same DNA, she still has the same personality, she's still melancholic, he's still effusive, whatever it might be. But no doubt that he's become a follower of Jesus, and you find yourself saying, wow, I wonder what it would be like to be a follower of Jesus. Do you really? Would you like to become a follower of Jesus? Nobody who ever wanted to be a follower of Jesus was turned away. You can never want to be a follower of Jesus and find that he tells you you can't. Well, Levi's about to find out. And just as the leper had probably had no one other than another leper touching him for a very long time before Jesus touched him, so Levi would have grown accustomed to people despising him and saying things about him that weren't exactly commendatory. After all, he was not a member of the sort of ruling class. He was not a member of the acceptable people in society. He was despised. He was rejected. He was an outcast. He was socially unacceptable. In fact, he would have been perfectly used to people telling him where to go. They put their money in for the excise, and he said, thank you very much, Mr. Benjamin. And Benjamin says, hey, Levi, you know where you can go, don't you? He come home at the end of the day with abuse ringing in his ears. People calling him out. You murderous creature. You stinking cheat. I hate you. I despise the fact that you work for the Romans. You are despicable the way you steal from your own people. Those would have been the words he heard. The people didn't go by and say, thank you very much for doing such a wonderful service for the Roman authorities. We all appreciate it very much indeed. No, no. And then look at verse 14. He hears something very, very different. Here in the place of his dubious business practice stands Jesus. And Jesus is not telling him where to go. Jesus is telling him where to come. Jesus is actually issuing to him a command, a different kind of command. It's not get out of here. It is come here. In fact, it is straightforward. Come, follow me, Jesus told him. And Levi got up and followed him. Notice both the brevity and the authority of this word from Jesus. There's no great speech, no great elaborate diatribe, no great explanation. Just a striking command. Follow me. Because you see, the word of Jesus is not like the word of any other person. The word of Jesus in this instance is not only marked by brevity, it's also marked by authority. And that word of Jesus is recorded for us in the Bible, and the Bible is marked by the authority of Jesus himself. That's why we pay attention to the Bible. That's why we talk about the Bible as being authoritative in and of itself. That's why when we read the Bible, we often discover that it almost speaks out to us in our lives. It's as though it is actually speaking to us in a way that is marked by authority. The brevity and the authority is marked both by the immediacy and the totality of Levi's response. Follow me, Jesus told him, and Levi got up and followed him. There's no gap. It is instantaneous. That's what makes it so amazing, what makes it so striking. And the reason I use totality is because in Luke's version of this event, as he records it, he gives to us one phrase that Mark does not use. And in Luke chapter 5 and in verse 27 and verse 28, you will see the missing phrase. It's the same record. After this, Jesus went out and saw a tax collector by the name of Levi sitting at his tax booth. "Follow me," Jesus said to him. And Levi got up, now here's the phrase, and left everything, and followed him. He turned his back on his illicit business. He realized that if he was going to follow Jesus, he couldn't follow Jesus and stay the way he was. The command is clear, the response is immediate, and it is total. And leaving everything, he went out to follow him. One of the reasons, I think, for so many people's disinterest in the claims of Christ is because they never hear the claims of Christ. Now, you may be wondering about Christianity, and you're here today. And one of the things that put you off is, frankly, it just seems like such a soft option. And you find yourself saying, I don't really know why there's much to bother about in relationship to it. I mean, I don't know if I want to be involved or I don't want to be involved. It seems so trivial. Oh, forgive us if we've suggested that in any way, or if your friends have done so, trying to make it more attractive to you, trying to, as it were, lower the barriers so that you can come in at your own level and on your own basis. If the church, in endeavoring to win people, takes the message of Jesus, dilutes it, minimizes it, compromises it, so that people may see it as a soft option, it is no surprise when the people look at it and say, who cares? Levi, follow me. When? Right now. But, follow me. And Levi got up, and he followed him.
0: 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It's written by Laura Story. She is a worship leader and an award-winning singer-songwriter. And in the book, Laura invites you to consider if worship has become routine for you. We all go through seasons where we need to be reminded of God's majesty, His mercy, His power to reinvigorate our praise and worship. And that's what this book is all about. 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
5: Father God, we come to you in the name of Jesus. 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Hallelujah, to pray and to seek your face and to walk in the power of the Spirit and to win souls for your kingdom. Awaken our nation and let it begin with us. In Jesus' name we pray. Amen and amen.
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15: And there is a sick cult that has arisen in contemporary evangelical Christianity that is built around self. 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
16: 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April 15th, if you live in the United States, you are familiar with that date. It's tax day, and fair to say it can be something of a hassle. Yet not everyone feels the burden of taxes. For example, people who have no income or who have some other tax-exempt status or perhaps have such a high income that even a large tax payment doesn't eliminate their comfortable lifestyle. Of course, we're all born under a burden more severe than any tax code, and from this penalty, no one is excluded, and no one is legally exempt, and no one has enough resources to withstand it. Today, John MacArthur takes a hard look at God's judgment and what's required to be spared from it. It's part of John's compelling study from Romans 2 called Without Excuse. And now here is John with the lesson.
15: Let's look in our Bibles to Romans chapter 2. Paul sets forth the true bases of judgment, and they apply to everybody, and most particularly, he focuses them in on the moral person. That is the outwardly moral, the outwardly religious person who wouldn't want to find himself in chapter 1 with the reprobates of pagan vice. Now, as he unfolds these principles, there are six elements in divine judgment that he lists. God judges on the basis of six features. First, he judges according to knowledge. Secondly, according to truth. Thirdly, according to real guilt. Fourthly, according to deeds or works. Fifthly, according to impartiality. And sixthly, according to motive. And we're working our way through those very important elements of God's judgment. Now, first of all, God judges on the basis of knowledge. Back to verse 1, and let's just review that point. And what he is saying in that verse is this: if you know enough to judge somebody else, then you show that you know enough to be held responsible for what you do. Secondly, we've already learned that he judges on the basis of truth. Verse 2, but we are sure that the judgment of God is according to truth. In other words, it fits the facts against them who commit such things. God's judgment perfectly fits the facts. As it said at the end of verse 27 in chapter 1, they received a recompense of their error which was fitting or was appropriate. God always rightly fits the judgment to the facts. Deuteronomy 32:4 says, just and right is he. God's holy nature will not allow him to do anything that isn't right. And as I told you in our last study, the hope of the hypocrite, the hope of the religious phony, is that God will not judge on the truth, but he will judge on the superficial profession. And that is so silly, to assume that you're going to get away with a masquerade before God. God will not judge that way, but he'll judge on the facts. So verse 3 adds, and thinkest thou this, O man, that judgest them who do such things and doest the same, that thou shalt escape the judgment of God? You want to judge everybody else, and that proves you know the law, and so you'll be judged on that knowledge. And if God judges truly according to the fact, do you think you're going to get away any more than they are? Not a chance. God will judge accurately, and he will judge truly, and he will judge according to fact. And I think this is right where you find the people in Matthew 7 who come and they say, Lord, Lord, we've done this in your name, we've done that in your name, we've done this other thing in your name. And they lay out the facade of religious externals. They lay out all of the surface religious activity. And he says, depart from me, I never knew you. God has the books, And in those books, the perfect record of the true thoughts, the true words, the true deeds of every human being. And that becomes the source of data by which God renders the ultimate verdict in divine judgment. So God will judge men on the basis of knowledge and on the basis of truth. Now, thirdly, he judges men on the basis of guilt, true guilt. Verses 4 and 5. Now, here in these two verses, God affirms that the moral man, the religious man, namely in Paul's day, the Jew, is guilty of sin and can in no way escape judgment. And two verses show how really profound man's guilt is. Look at verses 4 and 5. Or despisest thou the riches of his, that is God's, goodness and forbearance and longsuffering, not knowing that the goodness of God leadeth thee to repentance? But after thy hard and impenitent heart treasurest up unto thyself wrath against the day of wrath and revelation of the righteous judgment of God. Now we'll stop there. And I just want to take those two verses. And that's really more than you could even handle in one time. So profound is it. Verse 4 says, God has been good to you, all of you, across the face of the world. God has been good to you. And his goodness and his forbearance and his long suffering had as its goal to lead you to what? Repentance. And when it did not lead you to repentance, conversely, because of your hard and unconverted heart, you were just storing up wrath that would ultimately break loose at the final judgment. That's the essence of what these verses are saying. God has been leading men to repentance, but men have been going to judgment instead. And men are piling up a pile of guilt, a storehouse of guilt that is going to come back on them in judgment. Now let's go back to verses 4 and 5 and look at the several parts that make up these thoughts. The word despisest in the Authorized is a very strong word. It means basically to grossly underestimate the value of something, to grossly underestimate the significance of something. It is a failure to assess true worth. It is making light of the riches of the goodness of God. And this is the blackest of sins, by the way. The worst sin is not rights violated. The worst sin is mercy despised. Let's look at what happened. They failed to really evaluate. They failed to see the true worth of the riches of God's goodness. They didn't know how valuable it was. And men still don't know. I mean, everybody alive in the world today has experienced the goodness of God. I'll say that again. Everybody alive in the world today has personally experienced the goodness of God and experiences it every breath they take. In many, many ways. Not the least of which is that the Lord makes the rain to fall on the just and the unjust. And the Lord gives them food to eat. And the Lord gives them a fire to keep them warm. And the Lord gives them water to refresh their thirst. And the Lord gives them food to fill their hungry stomach. And the Lord gives them a blue sky and a warm sun. And the Lord gives them green grass and beautiful mountains and whatever it is. And the Lord gives them people to love. In every way, God has demonstrated his goodness. And by the way, the word goodness is a very important word, krestates. The idea is really kindness. It's translated kindness in Galatians 5 in the list of elements of the fruit of the Spirit. It speaks of God's benefits, his kindnesses to men. And then the word forbearance, anoke, is the word for truce. It's the word for the cessation of a hostility. It's the word for the withholding of judgment. So God pours out blessing and he holds back judgment. He is forbearing. That is, he says, okay, a truce, no hostility. I'll just be kind to you and I'll withhold my judgment. And the word long-suffering, macrothumia, means patience. It is a word that signifies one who has the power to avenge but doesn't use it. It's a great characteristic of God. He's so patient. Over and over again in the scripture, we read about the patience of God, the patience of God. God is not willing that any should perish. God is long-suffering because of that toward us, because he's not willing that we should perish. And so you have goodness, which refers to the benefits which God gives. You have forbearance, which refers to the judgment he does not give. And you have long-suffering, which refers to the duration of both. And so for long periods of time, he is kind. And for long periods of time, he withholds his judgment. The Hebrew term would say he is slow to anger and plenteous in what? Mercy. And this is the riches. It isn't just goodness and forbearance and long-suffering. It's goodness and forbearance and long-suffering at its epitome. It is the riches of those things. Not just the shallow, but the fullest. The old theologians used to call this common grace. It comes also under the theological term of providence. In other words, God is just good. And he pours out his goodness and he withholds his judgment and he does it for a long time. The goodness of God is

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2: God is wonderfully patient with us today. You look around the world today and people are sinning at a rapid rate. The divine law of our blessed God is trampled underfoot, and God himself is openly despised. His name is blasphemed. And it is amazing that he doesn't strike dead the people that do that. When you hear someone blaspheme the name of God and then take another breath, that is the goodness of God. Why doesn't he cut them down? And why doesn't he cut me down and you down when we sin? As he did Ananias and Sapphira. Why doesn't he cause the earth to open up and swallow us like Dathan and Abiram? And what about apostate Christendom? What about all the liberals and the apostates? What about their toleration for every form of evil? How can he let that go on? Why does not the righteous wrath of heaven consume them? The only answer is because, as Romans 9 says, God has dealt with the vessels fitted unto destruction with much long suffering. Listen, get this in your mind because we're going to answer this question. If you have ever thought for one moment that God is unjust, you simply reveal how easy it is to learn to abuse the goodness of God. And I'll show you why. The goodness of God, back to verse 4, is designed to lead men to repentance. It is designed to cause them to turn from sin to him. It is designed to cause men who are filled with evil to long for God and God's goodness. It is designed to make them thankful that he didn't slay them and turn to him in gratitude. If you really realize what you deserve, every day you live, every breath you take, you'll thank God that he didn't strike you down. You see, God's goodness and God's patience calls us to repentance, to thankful, grateful hearts. And yet we so often fail to do that. Now, what does repentance mean? It simply means to turn from sin toward God. To turn away from what we're doing to him. And to do that because we see our sin and we see what we deserve and we know we should die. And when he doesn't take our life, but he lets us live, we should turn in utter gratitude to him. But men don't do that. They despise God's goodness. And before you start putting the blame somewhere else, we can be guilty of the same thing that is characteristic of an unregenerate but religious person. One commentator has said that almost everyone has, quote, a vague and undefined hope of impunity and a kind of feeling that this can't happen to me. We just have this feeling that everything's okay. And the Jews believed they were exempt from the judgment of God. And many people, most people believe that. Listen, most people in our world don't believe God's going to judge them. They don't believe that for a minute. And they just load up on God's goodness and God's providence, and they take in all the pleasure of life and all the love and the wonder of love and of children and parents and friends and a partner in life and the beauty and the fun and the pleasure and all of the delicacies of life that God gives. And they just take it all in, the beauty, the warmth, the emotions. And it's all mercy that they don't die every breath they take. But they never think about that. And that is why it is such an incredible sin to be unthankful, you see. That's why in chapter 1, when it condemns the heathen, it condemns them for failing to glorify God, and neither were they, what? Thankful. We go right into a sin because we're so used to mercy that we figure we'll get it again. So the Jews, like the rest, assumed mercy and went on sinning. They assumed God's grace and went on sinning. They assumed God's kindness and goodness and patience and long-suffering and went right on sinning. And they just stomped all over God's goodness. But goodness despised leads to the

0: end of goodness and ultimate judgment, verse 5. And it talks about a hard and impenitent heart piling up wrath to be revealed on the day of wrath, that special day when righteous judgment from God is revealed. The kind of people who are like this are people who don't see God's nature as loving and good and kind. They just see their own nature as deserving. Well, I'm not so bad. I mean, they don't say, oh, God, thank you for another day of life. Thank you for a partner that I love. Thank you for what you've done. Thank you for not taking my life and slaying me in my sin. They just take it all for granted, and they get the idea that they're just getting what they deserve. They're not half bad anyway. And there is a sick cult that has arisen in contemporary evangelical Christianity that is built around self. And people talk about self-image and self-esteem and self-worth and self-value, and it is nothing but humanistic worldliness. You have no worth or value as a self, as a corrupt sinner. And the whole idea of that concept has taken evangelicalism and twisted it from a God-centered perspective to a man-centered perspective. And salvation and Christianity is all seen from the viewpoint of what can it do for me? And sin is always seen as to how it affects man, not how it affects God. We are selfists, indulging ourselves in God's mercy. And this is a horrifying error. The only reason you haven't breathed one breath, or I even breathe one more breath, is because God is merciful. And if I forget that and trade on that mercy, such ingratitude is so severe. Now, I want to speak to this issue because it opens up one of the great truths of Scripture, and I want to give you a little Scripture lesson that'll help you fill out your theology at this point. Now, think with me now. Very important. People see God as unjust. You know, if something comes into your life, your husband dies, your wife dies, your kids are injured, somebody you know gets a disease, your thought is, well, God, that's not fair, right? How could you do that, God? And you have to work your way through those kind of thoughts. But you know what that is? That's your rotten old sin principle operating. I mean, how can you do that, God? I mean, how can I be without a job? Or how can I have all these kind of problems? Or why me? It's not fair. And so you tend to question God's love, and you tend to question God's actions. And it's an incredible turnaround, because God is so merciful and so kind. And yet men despise that very kindness. And when something goes askew in their life, they begin to accuse God of being unfair or unjust. How incredible! Bow with me in prayer. Father, thank you again tonight for teaching us through your word. Thank you for not giving us what we deserve. Thank you for your goodness, forbearance, long-suffering. For your glory in Christ's name, amen.
1: You're listening to Grace to You, the Bible teaching ministry of John MacArthur. John's current series is called Without Excuse. Well, the notion of guilt that John talked about today, to call guilt an unpopular concept, is a massive understatement. The world says guilt isn't healthy, that there's really no reason to feel guilty about anything you think or say or do. But while that kind of thinking is dangerous, there's an even bigger concern that John had about it. Let's hear what he said about that some years ago.
2: Yeah, what happens is the pop culture spills into the church. If there's a campaign to make life guiltless, if there's a campaign to divest people of accountability and responsibility, if there's an effort, for example, in one book to blame parents for the way their children turned out, that's a book titled Toxic Parents, and the premise is whatever you are and whatever your failings, they're not your fault, your parents were toxic. If that's the way the world thinks, if that's what's being taught in schools, if that's what's being propagated through the media, guess what? It spills into the church. And then what you have is severe problems, on two fronts. If non-believers don't accept responsibility for their own sin, they cut themselves off from the need for a Savior. And so they cut themselves off from the only hope they have of forgiveness and salvation. And in the church, if believers don't take their sin seriously, accept full responsibility for their transgressions and iniquities, then they go on in an unsanctified way. So you have an unsanctified culture with no interest in repentance and salvation, and you have an unsanctified church that can't really live in a holy way and make the gospel attractive. It's a bad situation. I want to tell you about a book called The Vanishing Conscience. And that's in a sense, the problem. The problem is people don't pay any attention to their conscience, which is given them by God to accuse them or excuse them for their sins. This book is designed to help you take sin seriously. It arms you for battle against sin on all fronts. It begins by asking questions like, what is the conscience and whatever happened to sin?
1: 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And be here tomorrow when John MacArthur shows you why you and I and everyone else deserve God's judgment and how you can escape from it. 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
5: You know, Ronald Reagan believed self-government required something that government could never replace, responsibility in the hands of the people. In his 1981 inaugural address, Reagan warned against the idea that America had become too complicated to be governed by its citizens. Reagan asked, "If no one among us is capable of governing himself, then who among us has the capacity to govern someone else?" For Reagan, limited government was not about having no government. It was about remembering where responsibility begins, with individuals, families, communities, and the people themselves. Because when government assumes every responsibility, citizens gradually surrender their own. Self-government asks more of us than dependence ever will. And freedom requires a people willing to govern themselves before asking government to do it for them.
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8: I think we make a mistake when we think we can find the one. 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
8: 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And so I think sometimes Stanley Hauerwas is an expert of some kind. 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
11: With SRN News, I'm John Scott. Presidents Trump and Xi Jinping have a packed agenda for their talks at the White House. The leaders on Thursday are tackling issues like trade irritants, artificial intelligence safeguards, and the war in Iran. The president wants China to use its influence with Iran, while Xi seeks a halt to U.S. arms sales to Taiwan. A fragile trade truce had been set to expire in November, but the two countries have agreed to extend it for 2 months. Southern California could begin to feel the impacts of Hurricane Polo early next week. The storm, which dropped back down to a Category 4 earlier today, still one of the strongest hurricanes ever recorded in the Pacific. President Trump's pick to run the Food and Drug Administration will face questions from Senate lawmakers considering her nomination. Thursday's hearing likely to focus on Dr. Heidi Overton's views on vaccines and abortion drugs. This is SRN News.
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14: 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Today, Dr. David Jeremiah turns to the book of Ephesians to shed light on the rich blessings God has abundantly given you. Be encouraged as David introduces today's timely and impactful message, 8 Spiritual Blessings.
15: And we thank you for joining us today. You know, you should keep this passage in front of you all the time so that when you're having a bad day, you can go look at it and remember, when everything is not exactly the way you want it to be down here, God has made provision for you that is amazing. And, you know, your worst day is better than the best day most people ever have if you're a Christian. And we're going to find out more about that as we look at the book of Ephesians today. I'm so glad you decided to be with us as we finish out the month of September together. We've had a good time studying the book of Jonah. And now that that is finished, we have a few special messages to complete the month as we get ready for our October series, which is the featuring of our brand new book. I'm glad that you are a part of Turning Point because we get to share together the spiritual blessings that we're going to talk about here in Ephesians today. Hey, don't forget, you can still get the Jonah material, the study guide, the CDs and all of the other material that goes with the book of Jonah, go to davidjeremiah.org. There you will find it. You can order that for your own use, for your small groups or Sunday school, whatever you use to teach the Word of God. Here's some material organized for you to do that. And also, during the month of September, we have featured our calendar for the year 2027. The calendar is called The Light of the World. It's a beautifully designed calendar to help you stay together in the new year. A Bible reading schedule, all the kinds of things that you want to have. It's a wall calendar. It's one of the most beautiful ones we've ever done, and it's yours for the asking for a gift of any size during the month of September. So don't forget to do that as this month is eking away from us. Here is part one of these 2 days of discussion of 8 spiritual blessings from Ephesians chapter 1. It was a dream come true for Roman Yorkov as a 35-year-old car salesman from Tula, Russia. Yorkov had his share of financial troubles, including a gambling habit. Like most people in his community, he was doing the best he could to get by. Then one day in May of 2020, Yorkov was surprised to see that 95 million rubles, approximately $1.3 million, had been deposited into his bank account. The deposit had come through his online bookie, which caused Yorkov to believe, or maybe hope, that this windfall was the result of some wager paying off in a big way. Still feeling somewhat skeptical, he called his bank, and to his surprise, employees there told him there were no issues with his account. The money was real, and it really was his. For Roman Yorkov, this unexpected turn of events represented an incredible blessing, and he set out about blessing himself in every way possible. On the night of May 31st and into the morning of June 1st, Yorkov made 200 separate transactions. Among the items he purchased on that spending spree were 4 separate apartments, a new iPhone, a BMW, and a Mercedes. I bought everything I wanted, he said, except the airplane. I didn't get around to that yet. Roman Yurkov's story does not have a happy ending. His bank later became aware of some discrepancies in its accounting. In November, Yurkov's account, which amazingly still held about $540,000, was blocked. The following month, he was arrested on charges of stealing from a bank. Despite continued protestations of his innocence, the court found Yorkov guilty of taking advantage of a malfunction in the bank's software, and they sentenced him to 6 years in prison. For Roman Yorkov, the dream turned into a nightmare because his hopes for the future relied on resources he did not possess and did not control. He relied on that which is inherently unreliable. Can I get a witness? Of course, he's not the only one. Our world is centered on the pursuit of what is temporary. That goes beyond wealth and finances. Society constantly pushes us to chase power and authority. Our culture is obsessed with fame and notoriety. Our communities convince us that the right relationships will eventually open the right doors and pathways to purpose and meaning. But power can be pulled away in a minute. Fame is fickle, and relationships founded on self-indulgence quickly go toxic. Worse yet, even if we were to exert ourselves for decades and fiercely hold on to everything that we attain, our money, our reputation, our connections, there is still the inescapable reality of the grave. And I've told you before, the last time I looked, that affected 100% of us. No matter what we achieve or accomplish or acquire in this life, we will lose it when life comes to an end. Every blessing this world offers is a blessing we cannot keep. If you are a follower of Jesus Christ, the blessings described in the book of Ephesians are already yours. They've already been deposited into the bank in heaven. All the numbers check out. There will be no accounting errors or reassignments. As we walk through the opening verses of Ephesians together, I want to remind you and me about our true wealth, what we really have as followers of Christ, an inheritance that is not vulnerable to the fluctuations of the stock market, not touched by inflation. It cannot be lost through corruption and greed at the top. In other words, your blessings, my blessings as a believer in Jesus Christ are secure.
16: They are all ready for us to use, even today and even right at this moment. Those resources are enough to cover all your past debts, to meet all your present liabilities, and provide for all of your future needs. The book of Ephesians is all about the blessing of God on our lives. It's also about our behavior. In fact, the book is easy to outline around those two themes. The first chapters are about what we believe, and the second chapters are about how we behave. How many of you know how you behave depends on what you believe? And Ephesians just lays that out for us. Chapters 1 through 3, here's what you believe. Chapters 4 and following, here's how you behave. Paul is telling us that our behavior is grounded in God's blessing, and that is why I have titled this series of messages, Belief That Behaves. This passage of scripture that we're going to study today is truly an interesting one. It is the longest sentence in the Bible. If you read it in the Greek language, there are no periods. From the beginning of verse 3 all the way to the end of verse 14. I know that's true because when I was in seminary in Greek class, I had to diagram these verses. And the diagram ran off the first page and onto a second page. Everything modifies everything else, and the whole sentence just keeps going and going and going. It's amazing. I used to wonder why Paul would include such a long sentence in his epistle. But I think I understand it now. I think Paul started dictating to the Ephesians about all the blessings God has for us, and he got so excited he couldn't even take a breath. He just kept going, one right after the other, until he exhausted everything he had to say, and then he quit. He started with the blessings connected to eternity past and carried them all the way through our present lives. And then he ended up in eternity future. As a result, this list of gifts is sequential. Everyone reinforces the one that came before and introduces the one that comes after. It's truly an amazing paragraph in the Bible. I want to follow Paul's example in this message. There's so much packed into these verses that I could write a book about them. I could preach a message on every little phrase. But if I did that, I would lose the essence of what Paul wants. He went through these one after the other like staccato, and I'm going to try to do that the same. So put on your listening ears. We're going to move. So here's the whirlwind tour through some of the gifts we've received from our good and gracious Father in heaven. First of all, in Ephesians 1:4, we are told that we are chosen. Paul begins the Bible's longest sentence by telling every person who has accepted the free gift of salvation through Jesus Christ that we have been chosen. Notice what it says in verse 4. Just as God chose us in him before the foundation of the world that we should be holy and without blame before him in love. The Bible tells us that God is love, and love cannot live alone. Love needs others. And so God determined to bring to himself a group of people that he would choose to come and spend eternity with him. And scripture says he chose these people for himself before the world ever began. Now, I know I'm treading on some very controversial territory here. When I write about being chosen, maybe you've heard the word election and it's stuck in your throat. What does it mean when it says Almighty God chose us before the foundation of the world? Well, I've studied this carefully in the Greek language and in all the commentaries, and I figured it out. Are you ready to hear what it means? It means God has chosen us. That's what it means. Whether we like it or not, whether we can understand it or not, the Word of God says that before there was a world, before you and I existed, before there was anything in the heart of Almighty God, he had thoughts about us. He pictured our faces. He understood our hearts. He fashioned the ins and outs of our minds. And then, knowing everything about who you would be and what you would become, if you're a Christian, he chose you. You say, well, how did I get chosen and somebody else didn't? I'll never be able to comprehend that. The truth is a mystery that I cannot explain, but it is still truth and it is still God's word. Now, please don't get arrogant about this if you feel chosen, because it's really nothing to do with you at all. You didn't get chosen because you're handsome or because you're pretty, because you have a great intellect, your IQ is higher than others, or even because you're a good moral person. God chose you and me because of Jesus Christ. Our choice has nothing to do with who we are and everything to do with who he is. The Bible says it. We can't contradict it. I'm unfaithful to you if I don't teach it. Whatever you might think about this truth, Almighty God has chosen you. And you should be able to say with humility, thank you, Lord, for choosing me before the foundation of the world. Then we're adopted. Verse 5, the second blessing Paul revealed to us is that not only are we chosen, but we are also adopted. Verse 5 says, having predestined to us to adoption as sons of Jesus Christ to himself, according to the good pleasure of his will. And there's another one of those dangerous words, predestined. You probably heard of that word before. Paul doesn't use that word in the way many people use it today. He was not saying that in eternity past, God predestined the entire outcome of your life so that you don't have free will and don't have the ability to make any real choices. No, the word predestined just means to set boundaries around something so that it stays on a certain course. Here's what the Bible says. God chose you in eternity past, and then he predestined or predetermined in his sovereignty that you would be adopted as a son or daughter in his household. This is a critical truth because adoption in the ancient world was way different than it is now. We have an adopted child, and we've been through the adoption process, and we know what that's all about. But in Paul's day, children didn't really have any legal rights or status until they reached a certain age, till they became mature. And when that time came, the child would be brought forth and officially recognized as an adult, which meant they were granted all the rights and all the privileges they deserved as an adult within that family. So what God communicated through this passage of Scripture is that when he chose us in the past, he determined that we should be adopted into his family as mature sons and mature daughters. We would have all the rights and privileges associated with a member of his family. That's news, of course, but here is the really astounding thing. The Bible says that because we have been adopted as mature sons and daughters in the family of God, we have the same status with Almighty God as Jesus Christ. We are co-heirs with him, the Bible says, which means everything Christ has with the Father, we have with the Father. Try to let that reality sink in for a moment. You have been chosen by God. You have been blessed not just with inclusion in his household, but full adoption as a son or daughter. You are legally and spiritually a child of God. And then Paul says, and this one I like about as much as any of them, we are accepted. I recently came across a video featuring a young man named Kurt Kinley from Normal, Illinois. At the time of filming, Kurt was 20 years old and working two jobs. He also had Down syndrome. And the video captured the moment that Kurt opened an acceptance letter from a local community college. As he takes the letter out of the envelope, you can see the anticipation on his face, as well as the fear. His head swivels from side to side as he reads the first few sentences, and then he raises his arms in triumph and says, "I'm in! I've been accepted!" Kurt's laughter and shouts of joy are quickly drowned out by his family and friends gathered around him. And after a moment of filming, he literally bounces with joy. His mom asks him to read the letter out loud, and he started to do that. He stands with his father, and he dutifully reads the first sentence. And here's what the sentence said. "We are pleased to inform you that you have been accepted." And he couldn't go any further. He just fell apart. Oh, what it means to be accepted. Oh, and college is important. But to be accepted in life. As you look around the world today, men and women, what you see is Kurt Kinley's not the only person looking for acceptance. That's the case for all of us. Acceptance from our parents. I've heard so many stories from guys who grew up in my generation who never really ever felt accepted by their father. And they say, well, that was a different generation. Fathers back then didn't communicate very much. They just sort of were stoic, you know. I hope you didn't have a stoic father. And if you are a father, don't be a stoic father. Sometimes acceptance from our friends. We live in a culture right now where the internet rules and so many kids are getting off the track because they don't feel accepted, and they go to the internet and they try to find acceptance there and they don't find it. And if they're not careful, they get on the wrong side of somebody and then they get bullied on the internet and sometimes destroyed. More suicides happening in that age group than we have ever had in the history of our country because of the lack of being accepted. Acceptance from the world. Acceptance where you work. It now includes the shadowy specter of social media And then there's acceptance from God. How do I know that God has accepted me? Those of us who have chosen to follow Jesus can rest assured on that last count. As Paul makes clear in verses 5 and 6, we have already been accepted by our Heavenly Father. Having predestined us to adoption by sons by Jesus Christ to himself, according to his good pleasure, to the praise and glory of his grace, by which he has made us accepted in the beloved. Notice the word beloved. It's a term that refers to Jesus Christ. There are three times in Scripture where heaven opens and Almighty God looks down on his Son and says, "This is my beloved Son in whom I am well pleased." Paul was teaching you and me, who were chosen and adopted, that we have also been accepted, and because of Jesus Christ, we belong to his family in the same way that Jesus Christ belongs to his family. Don't you love that gift? Isn't that a blessing worth treasuring? Almighty God accepts you in the same way he accepts his own Son, his beloved Son, Jesus Christ. So when you're having that moment of concern, and maybe sometimes it's a little bit of self-pity too, and you wonder, does anybody accept me? Do I belong to anybody? Does anybody care? Let me ask you to go back and read this again. Underline it with your pen. Almighty God has accepted you. Listen to me. If you've been accepted by the highest source and power in the universe, you have flat out been accepted. And you belong to God. And you don't have to walk around wondering, do I fit and do I measure up? You measure up with God because he uses the measuring stick of Jesus Christ. And when he looks to measure you, he measures Jesus Christ in your place. And Jesus Christ always measures up. We are chosen. We are adopted. We are accepted. And then the Bible says we're redeemed. Look at the next verse in the longest sentence in the Bible. In whom we have redemption through his blood, the forgiveness of sins according to the riches of his grace. Now, that's a word we hear a lot in church, and I'm glad to get off those other more distinguishing terms and talk about redemption. What is that? What does it mean to be redeemed? Well, in the Greek language Paul used to write this letter, to redeem something meant to buy it back and cause it to be set free. We think of redemption primarily as a theological concept, but it carried more of a financial association in the ancient world. My wife, Don, and I have had the privilege of traveling around the country a lot. Some years back, we stopped in a southern city and stayed at a hotel. While we were checking in, the concierge said to us, "Be sure you go and see the marketplace." I said, "Why is that so important? I mean, after all, if you're married to my wife, you've been to a lot of marketplaces, right?" I'll never forget his answer. He said, "Just about a block from this hotel is one of the old slave markets they used to use to sell and buy slaves. But they've turned it into a kind of flea market. And you ought to go down there and see it." Well, we did. We went down, and I have to tell you, I had the eeriest feeling while we were there. I was walking through a place that represented one of the worst moments in the history of our nation. A period in which men and women created in the image of Almighty God were bought and sold like pieces of property. Just like the various goods being marketed and purchased at that flea market today. It's a terrible thought, a terrible image. But I want you to keep that image in mind as you read Romans 6, 17 and 18. "But God be thanked that though you were slaves of sin, yet you obeyed from the heart that form of doctrine to which you were delivered. And having been set free from sin, you became slaves of righteousness." What a wonderful text that is. The Bible says that you and I used to be slaves on the slave market of sin. What does that mean? Before you come to Christ, it's impossible for you not to sin. I mean, you still sin after you become a Christian, but it doesn't have to be that way. But before you have a power within you to help you not to do sinful things, you're a slave to it. You say, "Well, I'm a good person." But you know, the Bible doesn't look at it that way. The Bible looks at it not only by what you do, but the motives you have by doing it. What is your purpose? Before you become a Christian, you don't have the ability not to sin. So you become kind of like a slave. You're caught up in the slave market of sin. But one day, Almighty God came down to buy us back. Did you know what he used for collateral? He used his own son, Jesus Christ, and his precious blood. He bought us by the precious blood of Christ off of the slave market of sin. And that blood was spilled on the altar of the cross. And he bought us back so that we could be free not to sin and free to do right. He redeemed us. We are chosen. We are adopted. We are accepted. We are redeemed. And then it says, we are enlightened, verses 8 and 9. This is kind of a wordy text, but we won't get too much into it. Let's read it. Which he made to abound toward us all in wisdom and prudence, having made known to us the mystery of his will, according to his good pleasure, which he purposed in himself. Now, there's two phrases here that I want you to notice. First, God's riches and grace abound toward us in these ways, through wisdom and prudence. When we become Christians, God gives us a certain kind of wisdom and prudence. And then God makes known to us the mystery of his will. This goes back to the idea that before you become a Christian, you can't understand God. You can't understand godly things. You just wonder, what is that all about? What are those crazy people doing that think that? Well, let me give you a verse of scripture that explains it. 1 Corinthians 2:14 says, but the natural man does not receive the things of the Spirit of God, for they are foolishness to him. He cannot know them because they are spiritually discerned. What Paul is saying is that before you become a Christian, you can't understand. I've had so many people that I've talked to over the years, telling them about my faith in Jesus Christ and leading them to a relationship with Christ. And they say something like this. One guy once told me, you know, I used to try to read that Bible you have, and it never made any sense. And he said, then I accepted Christ, and in the meantime, somebody rewrote the Bible. And what he meant was that now that he had the Holy Spirit in his heart, he began to understand the Bible. We can't understand spiritual things in the natural. We need the spiritual. And the Bible says that when you become a Christian, what happens is that you become capable of understanding the mysteries of God. There's a verse in John. Basically, it says this. If you want to know God's will as a Christian, you can know it. And that's a promise of God.
15: And, you know, when people tell me they read the Bible and don't understand it, the first question I want to ask them is, have you accepted Christ? Because if you're not a Christian, the Bible can often seem unknowable. When you become a Christian, God gives you this wonderful interpreter called the Holy Spirit, who helps you understand what the Bible says, what it means, and what it means to you. More spiritual blessings from Ephesians 1 tomorrow. I hope you'll join us then. In the meantime, don't forget that Turning Point is conducting its annual conference cruise to the Caribbean, December the 26th through January the 2nd. And we'll be visiting Grand Turk, San Juan, St. Thomas, Half Moon Cay. Michael Sanchez will be with us, along with Uriel Vega and many other guests. We hope you'll come and join us. 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

0: What if one week in the Mediterranean could change the way you view the New Testament? 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
2: 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I'm Jonathan McKee with Plugged In by Focus on the Family.
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9: So David was a warrior poet. And while the book of Psalms carries with it some proverb-like statements, it's much more directed towards lifting your heart towards the Lord. Solomon's a very different character. He's born to the purple, born to the palace, never a warrior, given this remarkable gift of wisdom by God in response to the humility of his early life. And he's collected these amazing statements of wisdom that will enable anybody who will apply themselves to lead a God-smart life. That's almost an irresistible invitation.
8: 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That's 855-577-2255. We're so glad you're here to listen. Today's program is part one of Pastor Allen's message called Let's Be God Smart, How to Thrive. Tune in tomorrow to hear part two.
9: We're walking through a series. It's really based on the book of Proverbs, but the title is Let's Be God Smart. You know, there's a lot of different kinds of wisdom. You can be street smart. Some of you, my dad was a veterinarian. I grew up around animals, so that's a world. We weren't animal whisperers, but we were pretty comfortable in that world. Some of you have a gift for knowing how to put flavors together to make food exceptional. Some of you see color in a way that some of us don't. And you can put color and fashion or decorate. Some of you can walk out in the backyard and come back in with centerpieces and dinner. I just come back with a trash bag full of weeds and junk. And so a lot of different kinds of wisdom, and they're all appropriate. Many of them are gifts from God. I'm not suggesting they're inappropriate. Some of them reflect a great deal of time or training or effort or intuition. But what I do want to submit to you is that my primary goal, and I would invite you towards something similar, is I want to be God smart. I want to be wise in the ways of God. And that's different from just being saved or born again or converted. I'm not opposed to that. We all understand that we believe in the essential nature of that initiation point into the kingdom of God. But beyond that, more than I want any other area of my life to reflect a commitment to understanding, I want to understand God, His nature, His character, and His kingdom. And in this particular session, we're going to talk a bit about how to thrive. My first title was a survival guide. And I thought, I don't want to survive. I want to thrive. Amen. You know, my goal isn't just to get by. I want to ring the bell. Amen. Now, every day that may not happen, but it's my target. And I'm not going to recalibrate so that I never miss. You know, some people are reluctant to ever draw a target because they might not hit it. And so all they do is take a shot and then draw the target around wherever their arrow landed. That's not the highest expression of yourself. And I think we have to have the courage to say that we have aspirations in the kingdom of God. The Bible doesn't warn us that ambition is wrong. It warns us that selfish ambition is wrong. I think we should have great ambition for the kingdom of God. And the book of Proverbs is designed uniquely to help you have God's wisdom. There's 31 chapters in the book of Proverbs, and this was the invitation I've been sharing, is read the chapter that corresponds with the date. This is September the 2nd, so you'd have chapter 2. I think you can do the math. It's pretty straightforward. And if you miss a day or two, just read the chapter that corresponds with the date. No shame. And when you read that chapter for the day, choose the verse. Let the Spirit of God quicken a verse to you, the verse that makes the most sense to you, resonates to you, leaps off the page at you, seems most applicable, however you want to describe it. Take a verse for the day. And my habit is to put in the margin of my Bible over there, chapter 2, I'll put, you know, September 26. And if you can read it, the book of Proverbs, through in the course of a month, and at the end of the year, you've read it a dozen times, and you become to acclimate yourself to God's wisdom. It's not a heavy lift. You can read a chapter in 2 or 3 minutes. If you read it at a casual rate. So the book of Proverbs will bring you the wisdom of God. It's the one book in the Bible that tells you the ending at the beginning. Do you understand what a tremendous advantage that is? It doesn't tell you that about everything. But the big rock ideas of life, the book of Proverbs says, if you choose this, this is what will happen. It says in the plainest of language, if you choose adultery and immorality, this is what will happen to you. Now, you can still choose it, but I promise you, it's describing, I've lived long enough and worked with enough people, it's describing what will happen. On the other hand, it tells you what will happen if you're a diligent person. It tells you what the reward of diligence will be. Or if you cultivate humility and a fear of God, it tells you what that will do in your life. Now, you can decide not to believe it, but then you've got another issue to grapple with, how you deal with the Word of God or the place of authority you give it in your life. But if you want to know the ending, the outcome of choices, the book of Proverbs will make you God smart. Amen. Went to the gym this morning. I met a guy and he said, you know, my car wouldn't start, but I Googled it. I knew we were on thin ice. And he said, there's just one screw I've got to tighten. I said, well, could I give you a ride somewhere? I haven't gotten an update yet. I had a feeling it was going to take more than one screw. Deuteronomy 29:29. The secret things belong to the Lord our God, but the things revealed belong to us and to our children forever, that we may follow all the words of this law. That's a pretty straightforward statement. In the books of Moses, God's preparing a people, fashioning a group of people, orienting them to be the people of the covenant. They've been slaves in Egypt for hundreds of years, and God's giving them the boundaries to help them flourish. And he makes this remarkable statement, the secret things belong to the Lord, but the things revealed belong to us and to our children, that we can follow all the words of God's instructions. I find it intriguing at this point in the unfolding of the purposes of God that we often minimize the revealed things, the things that God has given us, and we labor extravagantly to know the secret things. I'll tell you how I know that to be a reality. If I post something online, a podcast, a message, a short, if I'll create content and I put some tag on it, some label on it, some title on it that's about end times, who's the Antichrist? Jesus, what day next week is Jesus coming? It will get far more views than if I say, let's be God smart. We are fascinated, those of us that are people of the book, with things that God has said we can't know. And we go, watch. I would encourage you to take God at his word. Let's focus on what he has told us. I would present to you that that is the place of the greatest opportunity. Lean in to what you can clearly know God has said will bring a good outcome to you. Let's go do that with like a determined diligence and enthusiasm and joy, wholeheartedly. God's given us clarity on that. And I believe if we will do that, and there are things that we need to know that are in the shadows, God will illumine them. But if we ignore his plain counsel and we go try to explore the shadows, we will likely miss the blessings of the plain truth he's given us and not find anything in the shadows. So how do we thrive in a life under the sun? Life under the sun is a phrase that is used frequently in the book of Ecclesiastes, which is also credited to Solomon, who collected the Proverbs. The Proverbs are not all written by Solomon. He collected them, he edited them, but he put them together for us. It's God's, you know, the book of Psalms carries with it a number of Proverbs-like statements. But King David, Solomon's father, put together the book of Psalms. And the book of Psalms is a worship manual. David was a man whose life was rooted in worship, which is really bizarre because he was a warrior. God said, there's so much blood on your hands, you can't build my temple. So David was a warrior poet. And while the book of Psalms carries with it some proverb-like statements, it's much more directed towards lifting your heart towards the Lord. Solomon's a very different character. He's born to the purple, born to the palace, never a warrior, given this remarkable gift of wisdom by God in response to the humility of his early life. And he's collected these amazing statements of wisdom that will enable anybody who will apply themselves to lead a God-smart life. That's almost an irresistible invitation. And if we will do it, he's teaching us how to thrive in our life under the sun. It's a phrase for our journey through time. Your spirit, we're created in God's image. We're complex beings. You are a spirit, you have a soul, and you live in a body. And your earth suit gives you a spiritual authority in time. When your earth suits expire, your spiritual authority in time comes to a close. But you're not finished. So the Bible gives us a great deal of wisdom for what to do with our journey under the sun. And really very limited glimpses into what to do with our life beyond time. There are some. We may do it in a related study. But for instance, Jesus said to lay up for ourselves treasure in heaven. Well, you can't do that with a Venmo account. Not directly. You can do it indirectly, I guess, with your Venmo account. I mean, there are some glimpses in what we will do beyond time, but they're really very limited. It's not a fully formed presentation. But the information we're giving about how to lead our lives under the sun is very robust. We should care about that. You see, if you'll learn to trust God with your journey in time, you won't have any problem trusting Him in eternity. But if you ignore Him in time, it's a very shaky foundation for eternity.
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2: 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Now, let's get back to Pastor Allen with his message called, Let's Be God Smart, How to Thrive. 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
3: Proverbs chapter 1, verse 1. This is the message. If it sounds a bit contemporary, it is. These are the wise sayings of Solomon, David's son, Israel's king, written down so we'll know how to live well and right and to understand what life means and where it's going. You know how valuable that is to know the meaning of life and what the purpose is? Some of us don't care. We just won't be happy to do what we want. It's a manual for living, for learning what is right and just and fair, to teach the inexperienced the ropes and give our young people a grasp on reality. Do everything in your power to encourage young people to engage with the Word of God more than social media. There's something here also for seasoned men and women. Still a thing or two for the experienced to learn. Proverbs is a guide for how to thrive in life. Now, there's something missing in the book of Proverbs. If you're a student of Scripture or just a casual reader of Scripture, the book of Proverbs is different. There's really no theological posturing. There's none of the Apostle Paul and his... You know, there are some chapters in the New Testament that are one sentence long. Paul was a scholar, top shelf. And his writings suggest that. You don't find that in the book of Proverbs. Most of those sentences are phrases. There's no miracle stories. There's no prophetic warnings. There's no historical information regarding Israel. There's no listing of kings and capitals and battles. That's not what the book of Proverbs is. The book of Proverbs is designed to help us live a God-smart life. Now, if Solomon's the one that collected that, you should reflect for a moment, or at least know his expertise. What qualified him to do that? Was he just somebody with a big mouth and a strong opinion? We know those people. Well, Solomon is giving us experience from his life. In Ecclesiastes, as I said, Ecclesiastes is a book written from Solomon's perspective nearing the end of his life. By the end of his life, the Bible tells us that Solomon used marriage as a political tool. And so he married wives from a number of different countries, and to honor them and maintain the political alliances, he brought their gods to Jerusalem. And by the end of his life, it perverted him. They turned his heart aside. So there's a desperation in the book of Ecclesiastes. But in chapter 2 and verse 10, he's describing his life. He said, I denied myself nothing my eyes desired. That's a strong statement. If I saw it and I wanted it, I took it. I refused my heart no pleasure. If I imagined it would bring pleasure to me, I dove in. I will test you with pleasure to find out what is good. I tried cheering myself with wine and embracing folly. I undertook great projects. I built houses for myself and I planted vineyards. I made gardens and parks. I bought male and female slaves. I amassed silver and gold for myself. He's a one percenter. He's the character. There's a group now cheering, take everything he's got and give it to me. He was bigger than Jeff Bezos. My heart took delight in all of my work, and this was the reward for all my labor. What I had toiled to achieve, everything was meaningless. A chasing after the wind. Nothing was gained under the sun. I mean, that's his summary. He said, I tried pleasure, I tried the pursuit of wealth, I tried things, I built

0: houses and palaces and vineyards and cities. I built armies. I accumulated accolades. The leaders of the world came to see me and sit at my feet and listen to my wisdom and bring me gifts. I denied myself nothing. If I could imagine it, I pursued it and I achieved it. And it left me a bit empty. He said, it seems meaningless to me. Well, you should at least consider that. I mean, that's a pretty good representation of a hedonistic secular mantra. Achieve, become, experience. If it feels good, go for it. Follow your heart. Live in the moment. A lot of expressions of that. And he said, it didn't satisfy me. It's a remarkably honest statement from a person of overwhelming success by almost every secular standard. He said, in reality, nothing was gained. I can't keep it. Somebody else is going to get it. At the end of Ecclesiastes in chapter 12, he gives a summary. He said, now all has been heard, and here's the conclusion of the matter. Fear God and keep his commandments. This is the whole duty of man. For God will bring every deed into judgment, including every hidden thing, whether it's good or evil. Amen. So the perspective from which we're going to walk through these chapters in Proverbs is from an individual who achieved more, accumulated more, built more, experienced more than is imaginable to us. And his counsel at the end of that is fear God and keep his commands. It's the whole duty, he said. Everything else can come into a compartment beneath that. Doesn't mean they're all wrong. It doesn't mean it's evil to build or achieve or accumulate or to experience. Pleasure is not wicked. God created us with the ability to enjoy. Contentment for your physical person is understood as pleasure. But if your goal is pleasure, you'll lose yourself. And from Solomon's perspective, we get some instructions. And I describe it as climbing the stairs because there's a part of the life that is not simple. It just isn't easy. And sometimes I think Christians, in particular Christian leaders or Christian presenters, because we want to win people to the conversation, we try to describe it as if following the Lord will distill out of your life all of the problems. That if you could just be good enough or pure enough or holy enough or righteous enough or godly enough or faith-filled enough, that you just wouldn't have any problems. And I don't believe that's a biblical presentation. Proverbs chapter 9 and verse 1, we're going to get the designer's recommendations. It says, wisdom has built her house. She has hewn out its seven pillars. She has prepared her meat and mixed her wine, and she has set her table. Proverbs encourages us to choose wisdom. And it's not theoretical wisdom. It's not just the right use of knowledge, which is the fundamental definition of wisdom. I believe it's an encouragement to seek the Lord. Amen. She has sent out her maids, and she calls from the highest point of the city. Let all who are simple come in here, she says to those who lack judgment. Come and eat my food and drink the wine I've mixed. Leave your simple ways and you will live. Walk in the way of understanding. It's a pretty straightforward passage. But you need to hear the words. The tone of the language matters. Wisdom has built her house. She has hewn out its seven pillars. She's prepared her meal, mixed her wine, set her table. Leave your simple ways. Walk in the way of understanding. That is language that is all involved with effort. Tremendous amount of effort for stone to be cut out of the bedrock. We've been moving a lot of stone on campus in the last few months, and I've gotten firsthand experience. I've worked through many days with them hammering stone outside the window. We threatened to record it so we could play it 24/7. So the language of this is not casual. It's not passive. It's not, well, just whatever will be, will be. It's not a que sera approach. Making room for God is not easy. It demands discipline, effort, intentionality. It's a great place for an amen. Seeking the Lord requires of us a determination, perseverance, a will to overcome. Because when you raise your hand and say, I will serve the Lord, you inherit an adversary, an enemy, who will oppose the purposes of God in your life. And if he can't keep you from engaging the kingdom of God, he'll do everything in his power to diminish your participation, to minimize it, to delay it, to discourage you, to dissuade you. That's not being negative. It's not a bad confession. It's an acknowledgement of the reality. And the author of Proverbs is explaining something to us that is very important to catalog. If we want God's best, we're going to have to prepare ourselves. There's some things to be built within us and around us. There's some things we'll have to leave to walk the path that God puts before us. I was thinking about, there's a father in the church, and I knew him. It's a family I have known for a long time. It's a blended family. And together they have more children than you can count on one hand. It's the Brady Bunch before it was cool. But I watched this man come into the family. And when you blend a family, there's hurt. There's hurt before you get there. Whatever the reason. And there's brokenness that has to be overcome, and there's trust that has to be established. And I watched all of those things happen, but I watched that man. He became a stepfather over this large brood, and I watched him labor, because it was labor to love that family. And I watched so many different expressions of it. You know, first he would engage in holidays, and he would smoke meats and cook and do everything he could to help lift the load. And the family grew, and now the families get together on holidays, and he fries turkeys for everybody to take home with them. When they were younger, you know, he bought four-wheelers so they could ride together. I watched him lean into that assignment. Gather him and bring him to church with him and encourage him in the Lord and to seek the Lord and to serve the Lord. It wasn't passive at all. It was countercultural in most respects. It was not a self-centered journey. I have the highest respect for him. You wouldn't consider him a systematic theologian, but I would consider him a man of faith. I think he has led a God-wise life. I watched him amend and adjust and learn, because there were some of the things about our community of faith that were new to him. See, we learn to walk with the Lord. We learn to seek God. You learn to climb stairs. Can you remember?
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4: 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We'll be in places like Ephesus, where when you stand there in that vast amphitheater, you realize how much history is actually beneath your feet. 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So I hope you will consider coming. All the information you require, you can find at deeperfaithcruise.com, and I hope to see you there.
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8: 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And so I think sometimes Stanley Hauerwas is an expert of some kind. 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
13: Greetings in the name of the Lord. Bishop James E. Collins, senior pastor of Eagle Heights Cathedral in Revere, Massachusetts, believes the Word of God is life to all who hear and receive it. 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It prospers in the thing for which He sends it. And He sends His Word to change our lives. 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
14: Let me talk about the responsibility toward righteousness and the fruit of holiness. Number one, holiness is the desire of righteousness. When your heart is righteous, you desire to live a holy life, a life that pleases God. 1 Timothy 6:11, but you, O man, flee these things and pursue righteousness, godliness, faith, love, and patience and gentleness. Let me tell you something. The reason I like reading the Apostle Paul, Pastor Lopez, is because there are times I am sure that the Holy Spirit instructed him to put things in a certain order, to put words in a certain order. And I think this is one of those times. He said the first thing is pursue righteousness. Why? Because if you pursue righteousness, godliness, faith, love, patience, and gentleness will follow. Matthew 5:6 says, blessed are those who hunger and thirst after righteousness, for they shall be filled. Have you ever wondered what the righteous will be filled with? Well, keep on reading your Bible. It's found in Galatians 5:22. You will be filled so that you will have the fruit of the Spirit. Listen, the pursuit of righteousness takes the pressure off of performance and replaces it with a desire to live a life that is pleasing to God. Number two, holiness is a fruit of righteousness produced by the gift of God's grace. Hebrews 4:16 says, "Let us therefore come boldly before the throne of grace, that we may obtain mercy and grace in the time of need." I remind you again today that grace is the power of God working in you, through you, and for you what you cannot do for yourself. And there it is. If we're going to have a desire and live righteous lives that produce the fruit of holiness, we have got to realize that the stress of temptation will sometimes be so strong that you will give in unless you rush to the throne of grace. Watch this now. And there the Bible says, you'll find all the power you need to resist the devil. Listen now. Because we live in a flesh suit called a body. And because we live there, the temptations of the flesh, some of them never leave us. But there is a throne of grace. A place that you can run to. And you can find all the power that you need to resist the evil one. Romans 8:37 says, we've been made more than conquerors through him that has loved us. But listen to me, you will never be a conqueror until you begin to learn that you must run to the name, the strong name of Jesus. Whenever temptation comes, the throne of grace is where you find help. You find strength in the time of your greatest temptation. Everybody look at me now. All you young people, look at me now. I'm going to come down here for a minute, then I'm going back so I can get back to my notes. But I want y'all to listen to me right now. I have told this story over and over, that when Lady Brenda and I were dating, I was a man's man. I'm still a man's man. Let me tell you something. Age does not decrease the potential of a man's man. Now listen to me. She used to joke with me. She said, "I have never seen a man," this is in college, "who fasts as much as you do." I said, "Woman, you need to understand. If I keep coming around you, I'm going to yield to temptation. And let me talk to you. I stood on the edge so many times. I am not joking about this. There were times that I would have sinned with her. I would not have protected her. I would not have covered her. Let me tell you how I found the power to resist the temptation of having sex with her before I got married. It was because I learned this truth. When temptation is strong, there is a place that you can go that is stronger. It is the throne room of God. It is the place where you can find grace. Grace that is greater than all your sin. And I need somebody to hear me today. Listen to me. You can come boldly, and when you come, God will help you. Number three, holiness is a fruit of righteousness that continually renews itself in us. You don't get holy and stay holy without renewal. Philippians 2:12-13. Therefore, beloved, as you have always obeyed, not as in my presence only, but now much more in my absence, work out your own salvation with fear and trembling, for it is God who works both in you to will and to do for his good pleasure. Now, let me tell you about this scripture. Usually we use this scripture to make you feel like if you don't do certain things and do this and that, you will lose your salvation. That is not what Paul is talking about here. Let me tell you what he is doing. He is telling us a twofold thing. He says, number one, he says, work out. In the Greek, that passage means to continually work, to bring something to complete. Completion or fruition. Let me tell you something. You will never be completely holy on this planet. So that means you got to keep working and striving, not in the flesh, in the spirit, to live a holy life. The word trembling means to pursue it, to often, listen, it means to pursue in a way that you have a fear and a reverence of God, that it is the fear and the respect, the healthy respect of God that causes you to continue to pursue holiness in the name of the Lord. You are ever aware that he is holy, holy, holy. And so you pursue him. Number four, holiness is a fruit of righteousness that gives us the assurance of our salvation. Now, let me be very blunt for a moment. While we all sin from time to time, and fall short of the glory of God. If you are constantly falling short of the glory of God with no desire to stop falling short of the glory of God, then I doubt seriously if you ever gave your life to Jesus. A little girl got saved and applied for membership to a church. "Were you a sinner?" she was asked. "Yes," she replied. "Are you still a sinner?" "Yes." "Then what real changes have taken place in your life?" "The best way I can explain," the little girl said, "is that I used to be a sinner running after sin, but now I'm a sinner running away from sin." Amen. Let me tell you something. This girl wrote in to Pastor John Piper. I'm not going to read what she said because I don't have time. But she said, "I believe that Jesus died for all of our sins. Me and my father, we agree on that. The problem is he has a mindset that once Jesus saves you, you can live your life whatever way you want. You can live in sin. You can do anything you want to do." She said, "Now, Pastor Piper, I know you got a profound answer for this. Help me." And John Piper does a profound job of giving this young lady biblical artillery to fire at her husband's misguided theology. But let me talk to us. If you are more comfortable running after sin than running from it, either you have never truly met Jesus, or you are in a dangerous space called backslidden. Some of you are frustrated. You're angry with God. You're angry at the church. You're blaming everything and everybody for why Christianity is so hard. Let me tell you what the root cause of that is. Proverbs 13 and 15. The way of a transgressor is hard. The way of the unfaithful is hard. Let me talk to you for a minute. If you think you can continually play on the devil's field, then jump back on God's field when you come to church. You're going to always be frustrated. If you think you can live a life of a double standard, that one Monday through Saturday you can live like hell and then come to church on Sunday and try to reach heaven. Come on, somebody. Romans 5, 20 through 21. "Moreover, the law entered that the offense might abound. But where sin abounded, grace abounded much more. So that as sin reigned in death, even so grace might reign through righteousness to the eternal life through Jesus Christ our Lord." If you are constantly being overcome by sin and not overcoming it, you need to grab a hold of this. It's because you're trying to live by the law. What is the law? It is by the power of your flesh, your own might, your own power, rather than through the power of the grace that reigns in righteousness. Now watch this. And the reason that we struggle is because some of us have yet to die. You're still living in the old you, the flesh, instead of the new you, the spirit. In your outline, there's a space in your outline. Please write this in that outline. Dead people don't sin. Galatians 2:20. "I have been crucified with Christ. It is no longer I who live, but Christ lives in me. And the life I now live in the flesh, I live by faith in the Son of God who loved me and gave himself for me." Romans 6:6. "Knowing this, that our old man was crucified with him, that the body of sin might be done away with, that we should no longer be slaves to sin." When your greater desire is for the things of the flesh, that means your old man has not yet been crucified. He is still living and ruling and reigning. Now listen to me very closely. The problem with the flesh man, when he dies, he likes to try and resurrect himself. Now watch this. 1 Corinthians 15:31, the Apostle Paul said, "I die daily," not weekly, not monthly, not yearly. "I die daily." What does that mean? It means every morning I get up and I don't turn on the boob tube. I open up my eyes and I say, "Father, today anew and afresh, I turn my life over to you. Today I am dying to the stuff that I desire." Listen to me, because every day of our walking, breathing life, the flesh and this world will continually seek your attention, and it will demand that we participate dissipate. But when I die daily, I move from that place where with the power of the Holy Spirit, I'm able to resist the evil one. Because dead men do not respond to temptation. Because when we die in a spiritual way, we relinquish all of our rights and our agenda. Eternal security says, once saved, always saved. I have some thoughts about that. But let me ask a couple of questions. Why would you play with your salvation anyway? Why would you gamble with the possibility of losing your salvation? Let's just per se say it's possible to lose your salvation. Wouldn't it be better to live by 2 Peter 2 and 10? And I'm going to read it from the Amplified. Therefore, believers, be all the more diligent to make certain about his calling and choosing you. Be sure that your behavior reflects and confirms your relationship with God. For by doing these things, that is actively developing these virtues, you will never stumble in your spiritual growth and will live a life that leads others from and away from sin. Now, I want you to see this. Please write this in your notes. Eternity is too long to be wrong. Please just write that down. Eternity is too long to be wrong. And dead men don't yield because he is dead to everything that opposes God. That is what total surrender is all about. Now stay with me for a few more moments. In her testimony for Christianity Today, Cerise Spencer recounts how she demolished her faith in pursuit of her best life during the pandemic. Listen now. In 2020, I typed two lethal words, F God. And with that, I resigned from Christianity. As the world fell apart due to the pandemic, my faith crumbled too. I stripped my vocabulary of the term God, soaked in the oppression of my past. Anger consumed me. Cerise began questioning Christian teachings, especially around sexuality and biblical contradictions. Years of suppressing her desires left her feeling robbed and burdened by faith, torn between the God she once served and her true self. She finally chose herself, embarking on what she called a world tour, exploring queer love, polyamory, sex, drugs, and even other religions. I said yes to everything I had once denied myself and believed I had found freedom. Initially, the rebellion felt exhilarating. There's a rush that comes with rebellion and a thrill in doing things once feared. But anxiety crept in. She found herself floating in a vast emptiness, lost and scared. Life had lost its meaning. She said when rebellion no longer satisfied, she was left with no God, no faith, no love, no peace. Suicidal thoughts began to become a constant presence. At her lowest, she cried out, "Help me." The Holy Spirit heard her, and a Christian friend called her and asked if she was okay. She said, "For the first time, I admitted I was not." Her friend's support pulled her back from the brink. But listen now. Later, her sister gently asked, "Do you want to surrender?" Cerise accepted. She said it was the invitation I'd been waiting for, even without knowing it. I said yes, surrendering my pride, confusion, rebellion, emptiness. My life changed in an instant. Now she talks to God about everything and has found peace. Listen now, God refused to let me die in disbelief. Because of this grace, I now understand that the only way to find true life is to lose it first. She learned what so many so often have not yet learned. In a spiritual way to live, you have to die. I'm going to give you the conclusion of the matter, and then I want you to come back with me in a few moments about this statement. The conclusion of the matter of this, there are three phases of sanctification. Sanctification is the ongoing process of becoming more and more like God. The first part of the process is positional sanctification. Positional sanctification, that is justification. Romans 8:29, that is where we are declared righteous before God. Only God can do that. The second time is experiential sanctification. That is spiritual maturity. In other words, my goal is to continually, while I'm on earth, become more like Jesus. That is Romans 12 and 2. You know the scripture. The third one is ultimate sanctification, glorification. Now, in order to get that one, you either have to literally die physically or Jesus comes back and takes you home. The scripture is 1 Corinthians 15, 42 through 44. Now, here's what I want to say. Justification delivers us from the penalty of sin. Sanctification delivers us from the power of sin. Glorification delivers us from the presence of sin. Let me say that again, and I'm going to close. Justification delivers us from the penalty of sin. Sanctification from the power of sin. Glorification from the presence of sin. Now hang in there. I don't want anybody else getting up in these last few moments. Hold your bladder. Let it make you gladder. Because you need to hear this. Let me go back to what Cerise said. And let me say it before I do this. Too many of us think or don't want to live holy lives. We think it's impossible. The question is the same one Cerise's sister asked her. The question is, do you want to surrender? In just a few moments, the Holy Spirit is going to ask some of you that same question. Today, do you want to surrender? Or you want to keep still being a miserable spiritual person? I want you to listen to this. I have heard this young lady's testimony just from people with pieces. But I finally got a chance to read it. And I wept yesterday when I read it. And I wept this morning when I read it. And I'm going to try and hold myself together. And I hope it touches you the way it touched me. Writer, poet, and hip-hop artist Jackie Hill Perry was a lesbian in a loving relationship when she felt God calling her to a different life. God knew he wouldn't get my attention in church. Churches didn't care too well for people like me. Me being a gay girl, so God came to my house. As suddenly and randomly as Paul was struck blind on the Damascus Road, I had the unsettling thought that my sin would be the death of me. Prior to that moment, the sin I wore on my sleeve was that of a lesbian, a label I had the courage to give myself at age 17. I liked girls and I knew it. But I don't want to be straight, I said, God, meaning every single word. I had grown up in the traditional black church where sermons were presented in a Mount Sinai kind of way, both loud and heavy. I heard the preacher speak for God when he read to us from Romans 1 about God giving his great creatures over to the sinful desires of their heart, which included men and women exchanging natural sexual relations for shameful lust toward members of the same sex, verse 26. So when my thoughts spoke of my sin, which I knew to be a prompting from God and not my subconscious behaving unnaturally, what offended me most was that idea that my sin was to be the death of me, because if that were true, then surely I would be asked to lay it aside for the sake of life. I loved my girlfriend too much to be appalled at the respect, to not be appalled at the prospect of laying aside not only the way I loved, but also who I loved. I loved her and she loved me. But God loved me more, so much so that he wouldn't have me going about the rest of my life convinced that a creature's love was better than a king's. Homosexuality might have been my loudest sin, but it was not my only sin. By calling me to himself, he was after my whole heart. When God saves, he saves holistically. That night, I knew that it wasn't just my lesbianism that had me at odds with God. It was my entire heart. I sat up in my bed and I thought deeply about all that was happening in me. Now it seemed as if God was inviting me to know him, to love him, to be in relationship with him. That moment, that epiphany, that my sin left untreated would be the death of me. Wasn't a matter of trying to be straight or trying to escape hell. No, it was about God positioning himself before my eyes so that I could finally see that he is everything he says he is and worthy to be trusted. In the same Bible where I found condemnation, Romans 1, 18 through 32, I also found the good news that God loved and died for people like me so that I could live forever, John 3, 16. I didn't need to know much more than that. Without a sermon, I saw Jesus. He was better than everything I'd ever known and worthy of having everything that I thought was mine to own, including my affections. Shortly after that pivotal night, I was doing the painful work of breaking up with my girlfriend. Her tears were too loud to listen to without regret. To leave her, our love, made no sense apart from the divine doing of God. Though it was painful, it was better for me to lose her than to lose my soul. I just gotta live for God now, I said with tear-broken voice. A new identity was to come after I hung up. I had no idea what would come next or how I'd have the power to resist everything I'd once lived for. But I knew that if Jesus was God and if God was mighty to save, then surely God would be mighty to keep. And 10 years later, he's still keeping this girl godly. I want to ask you a question. Your sin may not be her sin. But some of you, your soul is tormented. You really want to break free from some things. Are you ready? Do you want to surrender? Let me repeat something Jackie Hill Perry said. It wasn't just my lesbianism that had me at odds with God. It was my entire heart. See, there is the problem. Can I have my cloth? That one there. There, thank you. There is the entire problem. We're going to struggle till we give him our entire heart. Jessica was speaking about it. We keep giving God pieces. Your battle and your struggle, it's not your sin. It's a heart that has yet to be totally surrendered. Are you ready? Them.
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0: Hello, I'm Pastor Brant Gillespie from Congregation Lion of Judah. Heavenly Father, we thank you that you are the God who overcomes all darkness. In a world filled with challenges and evil, we choose to stand on your word today. Fill us all with your Holy Spirit so that we can respond to hatred with love, division with unity, and darkness with your marvelous light. May your church rise as a beacon of hope right here in our region. We declare victory in the name of Jesus, and we ask all these things in your mighty, precious name, the name of the Lord Jesus Christ, our Savior.
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4: 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And so I think sometimes Stanley Hauerwas is a, an expert of some kind. I don't know exactly his degree, but he writes that the challenge in marriage is learning to care for the stranger to whom you find yourself married, because you do wake up sometimes and say, wow, you know, you've changed, I've changed, we're all changing.
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9: Welcome to the Anchor for Your Soul radio program, brought to you by the Bedford Street Church of Christ, formerly the Church of Christ in Milton. We're now located in Abington, Massachusetts, and we're so glad you decided to tune in. Our minister, Maurice Davis, has a word for us, and it is our prayer that his message blesses you and gives you whatever it is you need. Please enjoy.
10: You do that enough in front of your children, don't be surprised if they come smelling like it, because you train them to do it. You abuse prescription medicine. Don't be surprised if that's what our children are good imitators of our behavior. And so there are multiple generations that are mentioned in this psalm. And the overarching theme is that they walk according to God's plan. Church, we need to be consistent in walking according to God's plan in front of our children. That will get them on the right road to consistently following God, because you are going to die one day. And it's only what we have instilled in our children that's going to be the guiding principles after we are no longer here. Okay. So if your child hardly comes to church services while you're alive, what makes you think they're going to come to church service on a regular basis after you're gone? But what's going to happen to change that? And we will talk about, oh, I want my children to be faithful and all of this. Well, the time to help them be faithful is to live all that in front of them right now. And not such you get on your deathbed, oh, I want Johnny to carry on the family tradition. I want Susie to do all this. They haven't seen the family tradition to carry on. So you want them to do something that you didn't even talk to them about doing while you were healthy and alive. God blesses the offspring of the faithful. So you want an indicator of whether or not your children will be faithful? Let's look at you. Are you faithful? That's a good indicator of whether or not your children are going to be faithful. Are you faithful? If you're not, then what you need to start doing, change some behavior. You only got a few years to impact them. And then it's interesting, and we'll talk a little bit about this tonight in the evening lesson. It's many times it's a third generation that goes bad. You got the parents, you got the children, and you got the grandparents. Generally, there's a disconnect from the original generation, and it's showing up in subsequent generations. So you decide, I'm not going to do that with my child and whatnot. And so the markers that help you be the person you are, you say, I'm not going to do that with my child. Okay, so you don't do that with your children. Your children take the same approach, so you did even less with them spiritually. So they're going to even do less with your grandchildren. And then you ask them, grandson, a granddaughter, when was the last time you had church services? Well, we don't go to church services. And you ask, well, why don't you go to church services? And they're giving you the reason. And it doesn't dawn on you, maybe I could have impacted that situation when they were younger. And so some says, you want to see your children's children? Think about your grandchildren and your grandchildren right now. Where do you want them to be when you're gone? They're not going to get there by accident. And so now is the time to be investing in them. And you say, oh, well, if I talk to my children, they're not going to do anything. They're going to listen. Okay, why won't they listen? Because you're not trying to do something with them at 50 that you should have done when they were 5. See, we don't accept responsibility like that to understand. You're not going to make an adult do anything. You can try and encourage them. If we have trained them properly, we ought to have some influence with them. They'll listen to us. But if that's not there, all the wishing in the world is not going to change that. So one of the thoughts that's in this passage, in this chapter, is that the blessings go beyond our immediate children. See, children from well-structured, healthy families can influence other children. I've often talked about how I am always amazed when our children are able to bring their school friends to our church services. Am I the only one who notices that? We had a lot of that going on during Vacation Bible School. But then I also contrast that with how many adults who work like a slave on a job can get any of your coworkers come to church service with you? How is it that we can get our youth to do that? And as adults, one, we don't think it's important, or two, we don't have the connections with people enough to where we have the kind of influence that they'll want to come and see why you go to church service or what you do at your congregation. So the blessings go out beyond our immediate children. They go to the larger society. And more importantly, they also go out into the church family. What you're doing now with your children will have a big effect on our church future. I don't know about you, but I want Bedford Street to be here after I'm dead and gone. Spent too many years, too much hard work up in here to let it all fall apart. Now, let's be, if you don't know this, there are many churches where when you have a change in leadership, everything just crashes. Because there was never another generation prepared to take over the leadership. And so when the original folk die, move on, or whatever, the other folk don't care. Because they were never engaged. They were never a part of anything. And so then you find out who your true givers were. Who were the people who were helping you to stay financially afloat? And the church's good name and the building gets foreclosed on. And people don't feel any, it doesn't bother them. So I don't know about you, I want to leave Bedford Street better when I'm gone than it was when I got here. And so that means I'm investing my child and your children. That's what we're going to do. Because we need a strong congregation in Abington. Not just a congregation. We need a strong congregation in Abington. So let me wrap up. First thought, children mean the world to God. What do they mean to you? Children are important to God. How important are your children and the children of our congregation to you? Are they important enough for you to give guidance to everybody's child, not just yours? You see a fight out on the playground, you don't just take your child away, but you try and calm down everybody out there. We're trying to teach them values that's inappropriate. So it's not that you just snatch yours and you just leave the other people out there fighting. No, you reason with all the children. And then sometimes, I don't know about you, sometimes you just leave children alone. They'll work it out in 5 minutes. And you, grown person, get out there and now you made enemies for life. Listen to how the young people talk about it. They're all their friends. They look forward to seeing each other. Even when they get mad at each other, they still want to play together. Yeah. We get mad at each other. We don't even want to sit next to each other. Amen. What happens? So how important are children to us adults? I need for you to understand that Jesus holds the key to fulfillment of our children. You want them to be happy and successful? Get them in Jesus. Jesus has never let them down. Jesus won't belittle them. Jesus won't talk about them. Jesus won't abuse them. But folks sure will do it. So our young people need a relationship with Jesus. Parents, we introduce our children to Jesus. And don't be afraid to do that because you say, well, if my child becomes a Christian, I got to live right. Okay? You should have been living right already. And if that's what God does to get your attention, then you need to say, thank you, God, for getting my attention. Do not stand in the way of your children's relationship with Jesus because you don't want to come to Bible class and you don't want to get them baptized. And I've seen that happen. People don't want to get serious about their Christian commitment, so you don't bring your child to Bible class. A child getting ready and talking about wanting to be baptized, then all of a sudden you disappear for a few weeks or a few months. Jesus' attitude was, bring the little children unto me. Don't hinder them. And so adults, let's not hinder children. Recognize that influence can be passed down from generation to generation. We have some influential young people in our congregation. They have good relationships with their peers. Their peers respect them. And I just assume that they get that ability to work with people from mom and dad. So if I'm wrong, let me just think that way. Let me just think highly of you. Because in this Christian race, you need influence to lead people to Jesus. Be the influence. And I'm thankful to see some of our young people have that kind of influence. And then the final thought is, we can't raise our children without God. You can't train them up without God. Because as you're trying to train them up, Satan is also out there trying to train them. And so you and I, we need God's help. We need God to come and get in us, but also get in our children. And so when God is in us, then you respect the individuality.

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6: Thank you for listening to your daily prayer. No matter what is going on in your life today, you can trust that God wants to hear from you. A Prayer for New Beginnings, written by Sophia Bricker, read by Carrie Eichberger. You were taught, with regard to your former way of life, to put off your old self, which is being corrupted by its deceitful desires, to be made new in the attitude of your minds, and to put on the new self, created to be like God in true righteousness and holiness. Ephesians 4, verse 22 through 24. Mr. Biderman, the Grinch-like landlord of the Harlem Brownstone in the Vanderbeekers of 141st Street by Karina Yan Glazer, is more complicated than the Vanderbeeker kids initially assume. A tragedy lies behind the rocky exterior of his personality. Towards the end of the book, when this former enemy is welcomed into the family clan during a party, readers are presented with a picture of the pain and joy of a fresh start as a man steps out of his comfort zone to be surrounded by a community. New life is often like this. It involves setting aside or letting go of something to make way for something new. For Mr. Biderman, this looked like setting aside his resentment and forgiving the Vanderbeekers. Moving forward also required him to step into uncomfortable situations, like attending a party where many people were present. Having spent so long in isolation, large crowds made him anxious, and he had barely left his apartment. And though he doubted his ability to leave his grief-induced seclusion, the Vanderbeeker kids reminded him that his courageous first step was the first of many. Scripture also shows us that our new life involves a mixture of pain and joy. It was through the crucifixion of Jesus that our redemption was bought. We exalt in the extraordinary grace of our Lord, but in no way was it free. Salvation cost Christ his life. Every time we participate in communion, we remember how Christ's body and blood were given for us. Our life

0: came through his death. And the putting on of this new self, as the Apostle Paul reminds us, involves an intentional setting aside of old ways to make room for new ones. We must die to ourselves, to the former attitudes and desires that shaped our lives. Such a parting is painful, yet the rending is necessary if we are to put on the new nature and live as the people God intended us to be, righteous and holy imitators of our Lord. We are born again only once, made into a new creation when we place faith in Jesus' death and resurrection. Already, we are alive in Christ and dead to sin. However, the act of living in that identity is a continual choice, much like taking off an old jacket and putting on a fresh one. Hence, that is why Paul urged the believers in Ephesus to live a life that measures up to the standard God set when he called you. There are times when we must count or reckon ourselves dead to sin, choosing to walk according to the spiritual reality of our condition. Today, we have this choice, though it might be uncomfortable, like Mr. Biderman trying to stay calm in a house full of people. We may even find that putting on the new self requires sacrifice. May we never forget, though, that our salvation is only possible because of Christ's sacrificial death and resurrection. In him, we can do all things, which includes walking in the path he has set for us by the power of his Spirit. Let's pray. Lord, help me to put on my new self daily and lay aside my old ways of sin, including patterns of thinking and behaviors that are contrary to your will. No longer am I a slave to sin, but there are days when people would not recognize this truth based on my actions and choices. I can fall back into my old ways far too easily. So empower me today and every day to walk as a free child of God, for that is what you have made me. You rescued me and washed me clean so that I could be like you, holy and righteous. Intentionally stepping into this new beginning is difficult, O God. Thank you for walking beside me and going before me. My path ahead is only possible because you did the hard thing of sending your one and only Son into the world to die in my place. I want to follow you unafraid, even if the new beginning comes with hardship. For you are the God of new beginnings, who gives immeasurable joy that makes my pain seem minimal in comparison. In Jesus' name I pray. Amen.
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2: You're listening to Salem Radio Spotlight, and this is Basil Yar. Today I have in the studio with me my good friend. I can say that now. You are my good friend, Pastor Ray Zimmerlin.
3: Yes, it's good to be with my friend as well. Yes. God bless you, sir.
2: Pastor Ray, at Easter time, you started Faith in Motion, the kingdom community that you lead.
3: Yes, sir.
2: Started meeting at 244 Liberty Street on Easter Sunday.
3: Yes,
2: and
3: indeed.
2: It was a phenomenal service.
3: It was a joy to have you there. And, of course, you know, several years back, you know, as we were in prayer about where we would be establishing a work, there was a time where Brockton was not on my map. I knew where it was, but it was not on the map at the time. But as time went on, it's amazing how the Lord worked in us and really gave us a heart for Brockton and the surrounding region there. And well, we're excited about it.
2: I tell you what is happening. We have been praying for Brockton since 2018 when the Lord spoke to us about moving from Dorchester to Brockton.
3: Yes.
2: We have been praying intensely for Brockton. And suddenly, God is moving people to Brockton, and you are one of them.
3: I tell you, glad to be part of the answer to prayer. Amen.
2: Yes. So tell me, how have things been going at Faith in Motion?
3: Well, I got to tell you, it's been a wonderful ride. We are blessed so much. Our core volunteers that have formed to help minister to the people that God is bringing in, it's just wonderful. Just people with a heart to serve and a genuine care for people, which is definitely the Lord's DNA and a big part of our DNA. We look at it like this, where it's the reach that's going to the each, and yes, and the each of those that are coming in, the every one of those in their own individual state, wherever they're coming from and whoever they are, recognizing their value to the Lord and to us as well. And the people that are helping us have really caught the fire and caught the vision for that. And that's been a great part of the experience we've had. We had an outreach just a few weeks before Easter, right at a grocery store 2 miles down the road from where we're meeting there in Brockton. And a lady and her family, 4 children, came as a result of that. She was our first convert, the first person that came to Jesus at Faith in Motion Church was her. Wow. And the great and exciting thing is that we're going to have our first water baptism coming up in a few weeks.
2: Awesome.
3: And guess who's getting baptized? So it's just a wonderful thing to look back and see some of the stories of the glory that have taken place so far, and that's one highlight that definitely comes to mind.
2: Yes. I want to say to our listeners, if you are in Brockton, all of those cities that surround Brockton, if you are there, the place that you want to be on a Sunday morning at 9 o'clock is 244 Liberty Street at Faith in Motion. Could you share with our listeners what to expect when they turn up?
3: Absolutely. I mean, we get started with some heartfelt praise and worship. I'm a worshiper myself, been a musician for many years.
2: Yeah, and I wanted to say that. You're not just a great preacher. You are an awesome singer and worship leader.
3: And it's a real blessing to be able to go ahead and just have that as one of the weapons of war.
2: Yes. Yes.
3: And so we're very passionate about worship at Faith in Motion. And so we'll hit the ground running with some worship. When we get into the Word, one thing that's been very, very wonderful is that we have a series going on currently on love. We started talking about how God loves us, spent some time on talking about the need for us to love Him back, to reciprocate that love to Him.
2: Mm-hmm.
3: And now this coming Sunday, probably the next 2 Sundays, we'll be getting into the importance of loving each other. And so we're big believers in the Word. As a matter of fact, one little saying we got around our place is we're hooked on the book. And so we're excited about the Word. And I know I'm always very passionate to dig in and make sure that anybody coming in the house is well-fed on the Word and, you know, that the Lord helps them to connect the dots, maybe in a way that they may not have done so before.
2: Yes.
3: And thank God for that spirit of wisdom and revelation to help us do that.
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8: You know, Ronald Reagan believed self-government required something that government could never replace: responsibility in the hands of the people. In his 1981 inaugural address, Reagan warned against the idea that America had become too complicated to be governed by its citizens. Reagan asked, "If no one among us is capable of governing himself, then who among us has the capacity to govern someone else?" For Reagan, limited government was not about having no government. It was about remembering where responsibility begins: with individuals, families, communities, and the people themselves. Because when government assumes every responsibility, citizens gradually surrender their own. Self-government asks more of us than dependence ever will. And freedom requires a people willing to govern themselves before asking government to do it for them.
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10: Hi guys, it's Anthony. On Sunday night, February 22nd, Father Tom laid down to go to sleep in peace. And the Lord took Father Tom home to his heavenly reward, to be with our Lord and Savior, Jesus Christ, for all of eternity. Father was able to preach and teach about not only the love of Jesus, but about the kingdom of God for 41 years. Father Tom's dream was always for his preaching to continue on while he is in heaven. As we are about to listen to the words of Christ, released through Father, Father Tom is in heaven doing his part by praying for us and interceding before the throne of God for you. 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Box 602 East Boston, Mass. 02128. As we prepare to listen to Father Tom's preach, open your spirits to allow the Holy Spirit to pour into you in a way he never has. 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

0: In his second letter to Timothy, the Apostle Paul writes these words, "I charge you in the presence of God and of Christ Jesus, who is to judge the living and the dead, and by his appearing and by his kingdom, preach the word. Be urgent, in season and out of season. Convince, rebuke, and exhort. Be unfailing in patience and in teaching." This is In Season and Out of Season, a Bible teaching ministry with Father Tom DiLorenzo.
1: Good day. It's Father Tom and Anthony today. We're going to talk a little bit about the anointing last night. We were singing Jesus, Jesus, Jesus, Jesus, Jesus. And there was a wonderful anointing that came with singing the name of the Lord. Anthony, tell us about your experience.
2: Well, Father, you looked over and you saw me face down on the altar. You know, when the anointing came on me, I just felt the weighty presence of God, the manifest glory of God, the Shekinah glory. And all I could do was just lay down at the foot of the cross and just let the Lord infuse me as he wants to infuse you. And he wants to infuse every believer with his Holy Spirit, with the power and the love of God. The word that the Lord gave us yesterday was divine love, and that's what he was releasing. You know, every week the Lord releases just a different part of his divinity upon us. 2 weeks ago it was trust. This week it was divine love. And it makes sense because trust is a shortcut to receive God's love. If we're not receiving graces from God, if we're not receiving the Lord's fullness, it's just because we're not trusting him. God desires to pour out his whole kingdom, his whole self upon you day after day. He desires to let you live an ascended life with him, with Jesus. And we live this by full trust in the Lord, by full abandonment to his promise and his providence, and just fully surrender our life to him. So it was a wonderful anointing. You know, when we began to proclaim holy, holy, we began to partake with all of heaven as the angels are gathered around the throne of God, proclaiming the holiness of the Lord. When we started to partake with the angels, God began to release them in the church. And then as we began to just proclaim the name of Jesus, because there's so much power in that name. There's so much power in that name. The name of Jesus has power over everything of this earth. And when we began to call down Jesus, he began to come. He began to touch people's hearts, infuse them with his love, infuse them with his divinity, infuse them with his Holy Spirit, which allows us to know God. And every time, every day, every meeting, the Lord is taking us into deeper, deeper recesses of his love, of his joy, of his goodness. But this goes for you day after day, moment by moment, second by second. The Lord is drawing you to himself. Everything you go through, the Lord gives purpose to. Everything you are going through, the Lord is giving purpose to. And what is that purpose? To just give up and say, Lord, I can't, but you can. Jesus, I surrender, come into this situation and take control of it. Because before I had a problem, you already had the answers. Before I knew something was wrong, you already knew what was right about it. And you just want me to surrender everything to you. So, Lord Jesus, I just give it to you right now. Whatever I'm struggling with, whatever I have anxiety about, whatever I'm going through, Jesus, I give it to you so you can take it from me. So you can take it from me right now.
1: Amen.
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1: Migraine headaches.
0: Jesus, Jesus, Jesus, Jesus. I'm looking at the ninth chapter of St. Mark. We can see why Jesus had to go on the cross and die. It's very interesting. Then they came to Capernaum, and when he was in the house, that's Peter's house, he asked them, "What were you arguing about on the way?" But they were silent, for on the way they were arguing with one another, who was the greatest? He sat down, called the 12, and said to them, "Whoever wants to be first must be last and servant of all." You see, Jesus had to die. After 3 years of ministry, these people are still asking, who's the greatest? Who's the greatest? And Jesus said, the servant is the greatest. The slave is the greatest. The one who washes the feet is the greatest. It's not like, you know, I had the best pastor when I was a deacon, and they gave me the room on top of the kitchen. I loved that room. It was my room. But it wasn't the best room in the house. It was the least room in the house. But I loved it. You know why? Because I could call people. I could tell people. I could invite people. And people were being changed. And people were being delivered. And people were being healed. I loved that place in Hingham, St. Paul's Church. It's still a holy place. Father Nestor is there, and he loves the Lord. He loves the Lord. Whoever wants to be first must be last, last of all, and servant of all. Then he took a little child, put it among them, and taking in his arms, he said to them, "Whoever welcomes one such child in my name welcomes me. Whoever welcomes me welcomes him who sent me." You see, you know what the child had, what value the child had? Zero. But to Jesus, the child has great value. The great value of the child. Unless you become like a child, you shall not enter the kingdom of heaven. In the days of Jesus, the child had no value. But Jesus takes the child in his arms and says, unless you become like a little child, you shall not enter the kingdom of heaven. And anyone who welcomes a child for me is also welcomed by my heavenly Father. Today, I love dogs, but in many areas, people are exchanging babies for dogs. They don't want babies. They want dogs. And again, I have nothing against dogs. I think God has given them to make love to us because they're so innocent. But there's nothing to compare with a baby. Absolutely nothing. I just love to look at a baby's hands or infant's hands and perfect nails, perfect fingers, perfect body. This is a miracle. This is a miracle. One woman said to me, "I'm going to deliver this week." And I prayed with her that the baby would just slide out in Jesus' name. You see, children are a gift from God. We remember with Obed-Edom, as the Ark of the Covenant was in his house, the Lord blessed the house of Obed-Edom. What does that mean? He blessed the house with children. His wife was going to have another child. We don't see things that way. Most of us say, well, you know, we have one, that's enough. We have two, that's enough. But you see, the children are a gift from God. Psalm 127, read it, talks about children. They're like arrows in the arrow holder of a person. But you see, today we've come against children. We kill them from the womb. This is so sad. This is so sad. People say, you know, why are we upside down in America today? I'm going to tell you why. because we kill our children from the womb. And we need to repent about that. We need to repent because that's what God wants us to do. And we need to be open to life in Jesus' name, in Jesus' holy name. John said to him, "Teacher, we saw someone casting out demons in your name and tried to stop him because he was not following us." Again, they have no idea. The poor apostles had no idea. "We want to stop this man from calling out demons in the name of Jesus." What does Jesus say? But Jesus said, "Do not stop him, for no one who does a deed of power in my name will be able soon after to speak evil of me. Whoever is not against us is for us. For truly I tell you, whoever gives a cup of water to drink because you bear the name of Christ will by no means lose his reward." I remember in the seminary, I was always the one to pass out the water in the name of Jesus. No one knew I was doing it in the name of Jesus, but I was. And when the soup came, I would always be the one to pass out the soup in the name of Jesus, because Jesus says, he says, "Truly I tell you, whoever gives a cup of water to drink because you bear the name of Christ will by no means lose his reward."
1: Oh, that's amazing. Yeah. Nothing we do for the name of Jesus will ever not be remembered in the kingdom of God. There's no act too little, no gesture or act of love too minute that all of heaven isn't celebrating. When you give a glass of water, when you give someone the love of God, it's all recorded in the heavenly realms for you. Whoever's the least is going to be the greatest. You know, sometimes we don't understand. We feel persecuted. Like Father Tom didn't get the best room in the rectory. You may not have the best car, the nicest house. And we don't understand, well, why God? Why can they have this? And I just have little old me, this little house, this little car. But what we don't fail to realize is it's a gift. It's a gift from God. It's a gift from God. Whoever has the least is the greatest in the kingdom of God. Father Dan Rehill was telling a story one time about when he's a priest, but when he was just, before he was a priest, he was living with Father Tom, and there was snowstorms, and there was a blizzard coming in. And Father Tom would get in his car, and he would just go pick up all the homeless people who were about to be snowed in the blizzard, and he'd bring them to the church. And when Father Dan said, you know, "Well, aren't you worried about them taking from the church?" He said that Father Tom said, "We've been given the gift of poverty," or the gift that there wasn't much in the church. There wasn't much in the church for them to take or for them to worry about. It was, Holy Rosary was just a very simple place, but it was soaked with the presence of God. We don't need much. We don't need much in this life to be happy. All we need is the presence of God. Sometimes when we acquire many possessions, we become enslaved to those possessions. You know, we serve those possessions instead of serving the Lord. So in your life, if you're going through a time where you may not have much, bless you. Because then you can just lean on the Lord. You're in a position that you can trust the Lord for everything. And when you can trust the Lord for everything, He'll always provide for you. He'll never let you down. He'll give you abundance in the Spirit. Abundance in the Spirit, which is the greatest gift that God can ever provide.
0: Yes, abundance in the Holy Spirit. Abundance in the Holy Spirit. How we need that abundance in the Holy Spirit. Yes, recently Holy Rosary was taken away. No longer is a church. It hurt my heart. It's no longer a church, they said, because of canon law. And it hurt my heart because this place was a place where the people that were broken could come and be healed and be blessed And they don't figure that out. They don't figure that out, that the walls were saturated with the prayers of the people. They don't figure that out, the ones that are in charge. You see, maybe we couldn't pay our bills finally, but what was happening in that place was important. That God was healing people. God was setting people free. Just yesterday, a lady came up to me, and she said, "You just prayed for my grandson, but I brought my daughter to you when she was this high at Holy Rosary." I said to myself, you see, this is what happens when we're open to the Spirit. We're not going to get the greatest people according to the world. We're going to get God's people, the salt of the earth. That's who we're going to get. And again, my heart is broken that they took the name church out of Holy Rosary. Now they want to sell it. But I'm going to tell you, whatever they sell it, those walls are still saturated with the prayers of people. Those windows are still saturated with the prayers of people. I'm looking at the 9th chapter of St. Mark. "If any of you put a stumbling block before one of these little ones, his disciples, who believe in me, it would be better for you if a millstone were hung around your neck and you were thrown into the sea." A millstone. These little ones are the Anawim, the poor and lowly of the Lord. Those are the just disciples of Jesus, the Anawim. When I was my first assignment, I got a button and gave them out, Anawim Power, and people would say, "What does that mean?" The poor and lowly are the ones that Jesus calls to himself and changes their lives. Oh, yes, Anawim Power. It's still Anawim Power, pure and lowly. Let's continue. "If your hand causes you to stumble, cut it off. It is better for you to enter life maimed than to have two hands and go to hell, to the unquenchable fire. And if your foot causes you to stumble, cut it off. It is better for you to enter life lame, than to have two feet and to be thrown into hell. And if your eye causes you to stumble, tear it out. It is better for you to enter the kingdom of God with one eye than to have two eyes and to be thrown into hell, where their worm never dies and the fire is never quenched." Jesus isn't saying cut off your arms. He's saying, you know what? You know what? It's so important that you give me your life first so that your arms are working with me and for me. Your eyes are working with me and for me. Your legs are working with me and for me. Oh, yes. Who are you working for today? Who are you working for today? Are you giving a glass of water to the least one called Christian? Who are you working for today? "For whoever will be salted with fire, salt is good. But if salt has lost its saltiness, how can you season it? Have salt in yourselves and be at peace with one another." You know, have salt in yourself. You're the salt of the earth. I cannot shake salt anymore on my food because I retain water. And I want to tell you, I miss salt. I miss salt. But Jesus says, you're the salt of the earth. How good we are that seasoned people so that people will come to know, love, and serve the Lord Jesus Christ.
1: Amen. Amen. Yeah. You know, in the Holy Spirit is what gives us that saltiness. The Holy Spirit is what empowers us to know Jesus and empowers you to do the works of God and be obedient to his will and just live in the fullness of life. Just yesterday, there's this girl, Maggie. She's wonderful. She's about 19, but she was telling me that she had just received a rosary that her friend gave her from Medjugorje, and she had been praying with it and she'd been receiving a lot of consolation. But as she was coming up to get prayer, the Lord told her, you know, I want you to give this rosary to this lady. And she was funny. She said, Lord, I don't think I'm ready. No, Lord, I can't. You know, I love this rosary. I love praying with it. But she said, you know, she had a God moment. She told us after she received prayer, after she received the Holy Spirit and the love of God, she was empowered. She said, not only did I give the rosary to the woman, but I wanted to and I was excited to. And she went and she gave the rosary and she was filled with the presence of God. She was filled with the love of God. She was filled with the consolation of God, which is far greater than the rosary. You know, every time God tells you to do something and you do it, not only does he bless you, but he takes something from you. He has a purpose of why he tells you to do things, and he gives you greater grace. He gives you greater grace, and he gives you greater freedom by doing it. So when we become obedient to the Lord and every little thing he does, nothing's too little. We become the salt of the earth and we receive graces which far surpass whatever we're holding on to or anything at the time. Like, Father, why don't you tell them the story of the relic of the true cross?
0: Yes, I had a relic of the true cross and it was giving me much consolation. And I was with Dan Rehill at the seminary, and there was this young man who was Jewish, who just became a Christian. And the Lord said to me, give the relic to this young man. I said, no, I'm not going to do it. I said, this has been a consolation to me. I don't have many consolations. I said, give the relic of the true cross to the young man. Finally, he said, if you give the relic of the true cross to the young man, I'll give you a greater ministry to the Jewish people. I said, here's the relic. You can have it. He said, no, I don't want to take it from you. I said, the Lord wants you to have it, and I want you to have it. This is vital. This is vital. This is vital. Let me just remind you of the charismatic renewal services. What is it? The 10th of September, 8 to 5 in the afternoon, lunch will be served. It's $30. Where is it held? St. Stephen's Parish in Framingham. It's all about healing. Who do you have to call? 781-333-5308. 781-333-5308. And the conference is about power came forth from him, and he healed them all. You should go. Charismatic Renewal Services, 10th of September, from 8 to 5 in the afternoon. Lunch will be served. It costs $30. It's time for us to do something, to be where the Spirit of God is. Just go. 781-333-5308. God bless you.
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4: You know, Ronald Reagan believed self-government required something that government could never replace, responsibility in the hands of the people. In his 1981 inaugural address, Reagan warned against the idea that America had become too complicated to be governed by its citizens. Reagan asked, "If no one among us is capable of governing himself, then who among us has the capacity to govern someone else?" For Reagan, limited government was not about having no government. It was about remembering where responsibility begins, with individuals, families, communities, and the people themselves. Because when government assumes every responsibility, citizens gradually surrender their own. Self-government asks more of us than dependence ever will. And freedom requires a people willing to govern themselves before asking government to do it for them.
5: You know, it's quite a thought to get on a ship and go anywhere, but to sail the Mediterranean is an immense opportunity. And I'm inviting you to come and join myself and others in August of 2027. We'll set sail on the 28th of August and return on September 4th. We'll be in places like Ephesus, where when you stand there in that vast amphitheater, you realize how much history is actually beneath your feet. The waters of the Mediterranean are beautiful to sail and lovely to see. And that's to say nothing of the people that we'll meet, friends along the way that we've seen before, and new acquaintances that will enrich our enjoyment of the week and create possibilities for the future. So I hope you will consider coming. All the information you require, you can find at deeperfaithcruise.com. And I hope to see you there.
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0: As Christians, do we live by grace or by law? Welcome to Through the Bible. Our teacher, Dr. J. Vernon McGee, answers this question as the Bible bus arrives at Exodus 20 and God speaks the law, also known as the Ten Commandments, to the Israelites. I'm Steve Schwetz, your host, and I'm so glad that you're here for another great study in God's Word. So as you grab your Bible and get settled in, let's hear a few thoughts from Dr. McGee on the important subject of memory.
1: It's a wonderful thing, this business of memory. Someone has said that God has given us memories that we might have roses in December. And that is true in Toronto, Canada, and true in Chicago in the wintertime, but it's not true in Southern California because in December we have roses, the real article. I guess that's because we here in Southern California have such short memories. We do not remember very long, do we? And someone else has said that memory is something that only a good man can enjoy. But again and again, the Word of God enjoins us to remember. God appeals to our memory. You will recall that the Lord Jesus, in giving not a parable, but that which was an actual fact of the rich man that died and Lazarus that died, and our Lord said that Abraham, in speaking to the rich man who was in torment, he said to him, remember. Now, that apparently is the one thing that the lost are going to carry over into eternity is memory. And that, of course, is going to make it quite terrible that they will remember. They'll remember many things. They'll remember the opportunities they had of turning to God. They'll remember what Christ did for them, dying for their sins. They'll remember that they rejected Him. You see, memory is a wonderful thing, but it's also a terrible thing. Every now and then somebody says, well, you know, I think that the only hell any person will endure is that which he makes himself. Well, actually, there's an element of truth in that. Now, hell is a place, and those of you that study Revelation with us will know that we will emphasize that and do emphasize that a great deal. Hell is a place, definitely a place, but it's also a state. And it'll be a place where they'll remember. That's the word that Abraham gave to this rich man that was lost. Remember. And that's going to be part of the awful torture, is to remember.
0: That's the difficult part of memory. But join us next time as Dr. McGee concludes these thoughts and then shares about the sweetness of memory, especially when we focus on our relationship with God. Let's begin our study by praying for one another. Heavenly Father, keep us focused on the important things, those that bring you glory and honor and praise. Help us to remember your goodness in our lives and to keep our eyes fixed on you. In Jesus' name, amen. Open to Exodus 20 as we go through the Bible with Dr. J. Vernon McGee.
1: Now today, friends, we come here to the 20th chapter of the book of Exodus, and here we have the giving of the law. That is the beginning of it. Now, the first that's given of the Ten Commandments, this is a moral code. And let me just begin reading. And God spake all these words, saying, I am the Lord which have brought thee out of the land of Egypt, out of the house of bondage. Now, on the basis of that, God says, I want now to give you my law. You've asked for it. And this is the basis now that I want to put you on. And he gives here, first of all, these Ten Commandments. Now, I can't go into a great deal of detail today, but we can mention certain things, and especially in this day when we're told we have a new morality. Well, the new morality goes back before the giving of the Ten Commandments. And it was not even knew then. It came right out of the Garden of Eden when man disobeyed God. It was before the flood, and it was after the flood, and it's not new. This age, we love to think we're sophisticated and refined sinners. We're not. We're just crude sinners in the raw, natural sinners. And this now puts before us God's standards. And no man can play fast and loose with the Ten Commandments and get by with it. I don't care who he is. He doesn't get by with it at all. Now, there was a graveyard for criminals on Blackwell's Island, and on one of these graves there was this marker and these words: "Here lies the fragments of John Smith, who contradicted his maker, played football with the Ten Commandments, and departed this life at the age of 35. His mother and wife weep for him. Nobody else does. May he rest in peace." Well, that is something that reveals that here is a man that tried to defy the law of God. But nobody can play football with the Ten Commandments and escape the punishment of God. Oftentimes, the charges made against those of us who preach the grace of God that we do not have a proper appreciation for the law, that we actually despise it, we reject it, and actually teach, because we are not saved by law, that we can violate it at will, break it with impunity. Well, may I say to you that that's not true at all. On the contrary, every preacher, the grace of God, who has a true perspective of the nature of salvation by faith, realize likewise the lofty character of the law. And Paul's answered that for us: shall we continue in sin? And that's because we've been saved by grace. The answer is, God forbid, or let it not be. It cannot be. If you think you can continue to live in sin and break with impunity the Ten Commandments at will, then, my friend, you're not saved by the grace of God. Because when you're saved by the grace of God, you'll want to please God. You'll want to do His will, and the Ten Commandments certainly reveal the will of God. And therefore, today, I think every preacher of the grace of God has a respect and reverence for it. The psalmist says, "Oh, how love I thy law. It's my meditation all the day." Well, what is the law? Someone has defined it as the transcript of the mind of God. Well, that's a very defective definition. The law is the expression of the mind of God relative to what man ought to be, his will for man, and his nature and character. But there's no grace or mercy in the law at all. The law made it very clear. It's an expression of the holy will of God. And the psalmist says in Psalm 19 that the law is perfect. That means it requires perfection on your part. And believe me, I've never met one yet that measured up to it. It's not some vague notion. It doesn't have anything to do with good intentions. It requires perfect obedience. The law is perfect, and then it's right. And that means that our notions of right and wrong are colored by our environment and by the fact we have a fallen nature. Now, the law is a revelation of God, and God has drawn the line between right and wrong. How do you know what's right? Well, because God says it, friend. That right now is the question that's being asked by this generation that wants freedom. They say, why is it wrong to steal? They don't mind stealing, and yet they are using the "one thou shalt not murder." Boy, how inconsistent this crowd is, and how ignorant they are of the law. Why is it wrong to lie or to steal? Because God says it's wrong. No other reason, friend. I see no reason for that. Oh, you say, well, it's for the good of mankind. You bet it's for the good of mankind, because anything God wants is for the good of mankind. And to keep it, well, it'd be a wonderful thing if man could keep it. But man doesn't keep it. And the jails and the locks on the doors and the fact that you have to sign about 10 times today when you go to a bank to borrow money. Why? Because they don't trust you, friend. There was a day when it was said a man's good as his bond. That's not true today. We find, therefore, that the law is an expression, and it is a norm for human conduct, right and wrong. And stealing's wrong because God says it's wrong. Lying is wrong because God says it's wrong. Adultery is wrong because God says it's wrong. And then the law never enforces itself. The lawgiver must have power. And therefore, you'll find that the laws of God and nature, they really enforce themselves with a tremendous impact. Take the law of gravitation, for instance. You can go up as high as you want to go, but you better not turn loose. And that law of gravitation is in operation. You can't break it. You may think you can. A great many people think they can break the Ten Commandments, live by the new morality today, and get by with it. Reminds me of that whimsical story of the man who jumped off the Empire State Building in New York City. When he went by the 50th floor, a man looked out the window and saw him. He says, "Well, how is it?" Well, he says, "So far, so good." May I say to you, that's not where the law of gravitation enforces itself. 50 more floors down, the man will find out, "So far, not so good." The interesting thing is that laws must be enforced to be a law. And therefore, God says, "The soul that sinneth, it shall die." There must be the enforcement. There must be the penalty. Now, there's another prevalent viewpoint concerning law that needs to be corrected. And that's confounding law and grace, confusing them into one system. And that's confusion confounded. The law is robbed of its majesty and meaning when you try to think you can play fast and loose with it. And there's no love in law.

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2: Now we know that what things soever the law it saith to them that are under the law, that every mouth may be stopped and the whole world become guilty before God. And Paul says in Romans 8:3, what the law could not do. It's not the fault with the law, but there's a great fault with us. The law is a mirror, as we've seen. And we're told, don't be a hearer of the word, but a doer, because it's like a man looking at himself in the mirror. And that's all a great many people who talk about the law do. They look at themselves, they look at the mirror, and they think that they are all right. And they remind me of that fairy story years ago of this ugly queen. I think she was a queen. And she'd look at the mirror and she'd say, mirror, mirror on the wall, who's the fairest of them all? And she wanted the mirror to say that she was, but the mirror told the truth and said she wasn't. It was someone else. And the interesting thing is a great many folk look at the mirror today, or the Word of God, or the Ten Commandments, and they do the same thing. They say, mirror, mirror on the wall, who's the fairest of them all? And the only difference is they say, well, I am. They think they keep it. My friend, you need to get a little different perspective of yourself there. Now, the law never made a man a sinner, just revealed that he was a sinner. And the law was given to bring a man to Christ, as we've seen. It was our schoolmaster, our pedagogist, to take us by the hand, bring us to the cross, and say to us, little man, you need a Savior because you're a sinner. Now let's look at the Ten Commandments. The Ten Commandments are divided into two major divisions. One is a man's relationship to God, and the other is a man's relationship to man. Now let's look at this, and we'll find that we have four commandments, man's relationship to God. Now the first, I am the Lord thy God, which have brought thee out of the land of Egypt, out of the house of bondage. Thou shalt have no other gods before me. Now he condemns polytheism. You see, there's no commandment against atheism. Why? Because there was no atheism in that day. They were too close to the mooring mask of revelation. You have to wait till you get to the time of David, and at that time atheists began to appear, but he was called a fool. David said, the fool hath said in his heart, there is no God. Now today he can be a college professor and considered to be an intellect, a brain, and you wonder whether he's so smart after all. Frankly, I've had to move with that group. I taught for a while in seminary and college, and I've moved with a few of these PhDs and these fellows. They call them brains. They call them an intellect. And may I say to you, some of the dumbest I've ever met are those that have a PhD degree. That is, they may be smart in one line. They may have a photographic mind, but boy, are they stupid in other relations. So that atheism was not prevalent then. It's prevalent in our day because we're too far from the mooring mask and men not willing to accept the revelation of God in his word. He says, thou shalt have no other gods before me, because in that day the pendulum of the clock was in polytheism, the worship of many gods, and today it's the worship of no god. The important thing to note here is that God condemns polytheism, that when they knew God, they glorified him not as God. They became vain in their imagination. Their foolish heart was darkened, and they began at that time to serve and worship the creature more than the Creator. That's what he's talking about here. Now, this deals with idolatry. Thou shalt not make unto thee any graven image or any likeness of anything that's in heaven above, that's in earth beneath, or that's in the water under the earth. Thou shalt not bow down thyself to them, nor serve them. For I, the Lord thy God, am a jealous God, visiting the iniquity of the fathers upon the children unto the third and fourth generation of them that hate me. Now, someone says, well, that sure doesn't touch us today because we don't worship idols. I think we do. We're told today covetousness is idolatry.

0: anything that you give yourself to, especially in abandonment, that's your God. And a great many people today, they don't worship Bacchus, the cloven-footed god, but they worship the bottle, just same, friends. Just think of the millions of alcoholics in this country right now, and that's one of the big problems. The liquor interests like to tell us about how much taxes they pay. They are not even paying today 1/100 of the bill of the casualties they're causing in the world. That is one of the propagandas that is being fed this generation. And if there ever were a group of people that are being brainwashed, we are those people today. And people worship the bottle. They worship the god Bacchus. And some worship Aphrodite. That's the goddess of sex. There are those that worship that. Some worship the almighty dollar. That's a great god today. Anything you give your time to. God says you're to have no other gods before you. And then he says here, in verse 7, I'm just lifting out these commandments. Thou shalt not take the name of the Lord thy God in vain, for the Lord will not hold him guiltless that taketh his name in vain. And that means in the way of blasphemy. And today that's becoming very prevalent. It's still a commandment of God. Why is it wrong to take his name in vain? Because he's God and he's holy. And it does reveal a lack of vocabulary. A great many people can express themselves without using profanity. A man that was wonderfully converted several years ago down in Texas, he was telling me in the little town we lived in, he said that when I got converted, I lost over half of my vocabulary. And that's what he meant. He was taking God's name in vain. And then the fourth, remember the Sabbath day to keep it holy. 6 days shalt thou labor and do all thy work, but the seventh day is the Sabbath of the Lord thy God. In it thou shalt not do any work, thou, nor thy son, nor thy daughter, thy manservant, nor thy maidservant, nor thy cattle, nor thy stranger that's within thy gates. For in 6 days the Lord made heaven and earth, the sea, and all that in them is, and he rested the seventh day. Wherefore the Lord blessed the Sabbath day and hallowed it. Now, we're going to see in this book of Exodus that the Sabbath day was given to the nation Israel in a very unusual way. God says that it is a covenant token between me and the children of Israel. Now, the day I don't think is important. After all, the change of calendars makes it impossible for us to know whether the seventh day is today our Saturday or not. I think it's not, but that is beside the point because as far as we're concerned, makes no difference what day you observe. Now, we observe what we believe is the first day of the week, and it may or may not be, but we recognize it as the first day of the week, and because our Lord came back from the dead on that day, and that's the reason we observe it. We'll see all of this later on in this book of Exodus. Then we come now to man's relationship with man. It begins in the home. Honor thy father and thy mother, that thy days may be long from the land which the Lord thy God giveth thee. And a father and mother should be worthy, by the way, of that honor. And we'll come to all of these again. And the sixth commandment, thou shalt not kill. This is being used by quite a few today. I've had any number of young men that have come in and talked to me about it. They said, well, you shouldn't kill, therefore you shouldn't be a soldier. May I say to you that thou shalt not kill was not given to a nation. It was given to an individual. The individual shall not kill as an individual. They have no right to do that. And a nation is given an authority today to protect human life by taking human life when one murders or does that sort of thing. Therefore, today, one is serving his country. This hasn't anything in the world to do with soldier service or the execution of a criminal at all. Thou shalt not kill. Our Lord said that it comes from anger, and we're not to be even angry with our brother. And thou shalt not commit adultery. And we're living right now in this sex revolution, it's called. It's not a revolution. It's something that's been coming down through the ages. Sex is certainly not new, but it's still adultery when this is committed outside of wedlock. God makes that very clear, and you may think you've changed it. You haven't changed it, friends, at all. This still stands. And then thou shalt not steal. And my point is that you ought to be permitted, if you can commit adultery today, then you ought to be permitted to steal And if you're permitted to steal, you ought to be permitted to kill, by the way, even personally. May I say, this is a package that goes together. The ninth commandment, thou shalt not bear false witness against thy neighbor. That has to do with lying. Then the tenth, thou shalt not covet thy neighbor's house. Thou shalt not covet thy neighbor's wife, manservant, maidservant, ox, ass, or anything that's thy neighbor's. Now, these are the Ten Commandments. And covetousness, remember Paul said that idolatry is covetousness, and that's one of the great sins of the present hour. Now, these things God condemns. We'll have occasion to look at all of them in a different way later on. But that brings us to the end of the Ten Commandments. Now, in this chapter, we're going to see instructions concerning an altar, because you need an altar to go with the Ten Commandments. You need a Savior, friends. Today, the law reveals we've come short of the glory of God. So until next time, may God richly bless you, my beloved.
1: 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I'm Steve Schwetz, and I'll be here saving a seat just for you.

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3: You know, Ronald Reagan believed self-government required something that government could never replace, responsibility in the hands of the people. In his 1981 inaugural address, Reagan warned against the idea that America had become too complicated to be governed by its citizens. Reagan asked, "If no one among us is capable of governing himself, then who among us has the capacity to govern someone else?" For Reagan, limited government was not about having no government. It was about remembering where responsibility begins, with individuals, families, communities, and the people themselves. Because when government assumes every responsibility, citizens gradually surrender their own. Self-government asks more of us than dependence ever will. And freedom requires a people willing to govern themselves before asking government to do it for them.
4: You know, it's quite a thought to get on a ship and go anywhere, but to sail the Mediterranean is an immense opportunity. And I'm inviting you to come and join myself and others in August of 2027. We'll set sail on the 28th of August and return on September 4th. We'll be in places like Ephesus, where when you stand there in that vast amphitheater, you realize how much history is actually beneath your feet. 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And that's to say nothing of the people that we'll meet, friends along the way that we've seen before, and new acquaintances that will enrich our enjoyment of the week and create possibilities for the future. So I hope you will consider coming. All the information you require, you can find at deeperfaithcruise.com. And I hope to see you there.
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9: Well, thank you, Basil, for having us back.
8: Yes.
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8: several
9: ago.
8: Several years ago.
9: That's correct.
8: But you're back.
9: We're back.
8: And I refer to you as Pastor Ivan, and you are a pastor, but you're more than a pastor.
9: Yeah, I'm a pastor.
8: Share with our listeners a little bit about yourself and what you do, the oversight that you give and so on.
9: Well, in my reformation, I have been giving the responsibility as a superintendent, which gives me the opportunity to build churches and communities and also govern churches as well. But I tell people, I'm a prophet from my mother's womb. I was raised in the church, cutting my teeth on the altar, praying, understood church, and went astray. I took care of myself since I was 16 years of age. And the long and short of it is that I wasn't until I was at a place where I was dying, and the Lord revealed himself to me in a real way. And I surrendered to the Lord. He got my attention, and there was still a little hesitancy there. But when he reveals himself to you, he does it where you don't have any excuses.
8: Yes.
9: It's undeniable.
8: Yeah. And now you are coming back on the radio, and we want to talk about this quickly.
9: Yes, we're coming back. We are one church in two locations. We're in 415 Winthrop Street, Taunton, Mass. 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And the Lord has allowed me to assess the heart of people, because people often say to me, you go all of that way? I say, well, you really don't love God. Mm-hmm. Because how can you refute what God has given you to do? I don't care how far it is.
8: That's
9: how far
8: right.
9: will you go for love?
8: That's
9: we've
8: right.
9: been, my wife and I, we've been married now 38 years. And I tell people all the time, I don't care if she's at the moon, built me a rocket ship. I'm going there to see her.
8: Yes.
9: And so there, God has given unto us a mission statement that we've lived by, changing communities one family at a time, socially, economically, and spiritually. And so we believe in building the lives of families. And that's what God has called us to do, whether we travel around the globe. There's things that God has given unto us to do. And so that's where we have settled ourselves there. And, you know, we want to please God and build the lives of families, build the lives of families.
8: Yes.
9: And so when you come into Cathedral, you'll see miracles taking place. We just had a testimony just today on my way here to the radio station. I want to do justice by reading it myself. The pastor called me with a testimony report. On May 9th at 11:52 a.m., Prophet Cutts and I spoke to have prayer for a young man in my program who was shot in the head due to an altercation at the nightclub. The young man was in his vehicle and someone came out and shot him. The young man that was shot drove off and ran into a tree due to injuries. A young lady ran to put a sweater on his head because of the severity of the injury to prevent the loss of more blood. The young man was rushed to the hospital where he was immediately put into surgery and was in a coma. Prophet Cutts spoke to the young man's spirit during the prayer and said that he would live. He instructed me to write down the date and time, which was May 9th at 11:52 a.m. Today is exactly 1 month later, and the young man is home after multiple surgeries, talking, walking, and able to hold his daughter. This is a testament of God's word spoken through us that will not return to us void. This is where God uses me all the time. And so, Basil, I have given myself in consecration to what God has called me to do, mm-hmm. not what I'm doing, mm-hmm. what God has called me to do.
8: We were at lunch yesterday, and I started talking with the waiter. I must have gotten about a minute and a half, and here comes Pastor Ivan, and he sat down. And I realized that he wanted to say something to this young lady. And I held back, and he spoke to her. And within no more than 3 minutes, the young woman was praying and inviting Jesus into her life. Your life will change when you spend time around Pastor Ivan Cutts. One more time, Pastor Ivan. Give those locations and those times again.
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2: Thank you for listening to Your Daily Prayer. No matter what is going on in your life today, you can trust that God wants to hear from you. A Prayer for New Beginnings, written by Sophia Bricker, read by Carrie Eichberger. You were taught, with regard to your former way of life, to put off your old self, which is being corrupted by its deceitful desires, to be made new in the attitude of your minds, and to put on the new self, created to be like God in true righteousness and holiness. Ephesians 4, verse 22 through 24. Mr. Biderman, the Grinch-like landlord of the Harlem Brownstone in the Vanderbeekers of 141st Street by Karina Yan Glazer, is more complicated than the Vanderbeeker kids initially assume. A tragedy lies behind the rocky exterior of his personality. Towards the end of the book, when this former enemy is welcomed into the family clan during a party, readers are presented with a picture of the pain and joy of a fresh start as a man steps out of his comfort zone to be surrounded by a community. New life is often like this. It involves setting aside or letting go of something to make way for something new. For Mr. Biderman, this looked like setting aside his resentment and forgiving the Vanderbeekers. Moving forward also required him to step into uncomfortable situations, like attending a party where many people were present. Having spent so long in isolation, large crowds made him anxious, and he had barely left his apartment. And though he doubted his ability to leave his grief-induced seclusion, the Vanderbeeker kids reminded him that his courageous first step was the first of many. Scripture also shows us that our new life involves a mixture of pain and joy. It was through the crucifixion of Jesus that our redemption was bought. We exalt in the extraordinary grace of our Lord, but in no way was it free. Salvation cost Christ his life. Every time we participate in communion, we remember how Christ's body and blood were given for us. Our life came through his death. And the putting on of this new self, as the Apostle Paul reminds us, involves an intentional setting aside of old ways to make room for new ones. We must die to ourselves, to the former attitudes and desires that shaped our lives. Such a parting is painful, yet the rending is necessary if we are to put on the new nature and live as the people God intended us to be, righteous and holy imitators of our Lord. We are born again only once, made into a new creation when we place faith in Jesus' death and resurrection. Already, we are alive in Christ and dead to sin. However, the act of living in that identity is a continual choice, much like taking off an old jacket and putting on a fresh one. Hence, that is why Paul urged the believers in Ephesus to live a life that measures up to the standard God set when he called you. There are times when we must count or reckon ourselves dead to sin, choosing to walk according to the spiritual reality of our condition. Today, we have this choice, though it might be uncomfortable
11: like Mr. Biderman trying to stay calm in a house full of people. We may even find that putting on the new self requires sacrifice. May we never forget, though, that our salvation is only possible because of Christ's sacrificial death and resurrection. In Him, we can do all things, which includes walking in the path He has set for us by the power of His Spirit. Let's pray. Lord, help me to put on my new self daily and lay aside my old ways of sin, including patterns of thinking and behaviors that are contrary to Your will. No longer am I a slave to sin, but there are days when people would not recognize this truth based on my actions and choices. I can fall back into my old ways far too easily. So empower me today and every day to walk as a free child of God, for that is what You have made me. You rescued me and washed me clean so that I could be like You, holy and righteous. Intentionally stepping into this new beginning is difficult, O God. Thank You for walking beside me and going before me. My path ahead is only possible because You did the hard thing of sending Your one and only Son into the world to die in my place. I want to follow You unafraid, even if the new beginning comes with hardship. For You are the God of new beginnings, who gives immeasurable joy that makes my pain seem minimal in comparison. In Jesus' name I pray. Amen.
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3: You know, Ronald Reagan believed self-government required something that government could never replace, responsibility in the hands of the people. In his 1981 inaugural address, Reagan warned against the idea that America had become too complicated to be governed by its citizens. Reagan asked, "If no one among us is capable of governing himself, then who among us has the capacity to govern someone else?" For Reagan, limited government was not about having no government. It was about remembering where responsibility begins, with individuals, families, communities, and the people themselves. Because when government assumes every responsibility, citizens gradually surrender their own. Self-government asks more of us than dependence ever will. And freedom requires a people willing to govern themselves before asking government to do it for them.
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8: You're listening to Salem Radio Spotlight, and this is Basil Yard. 46 years represents more than longevity. It represents 46 years of lives touched, prayers answered, battles fought, and God's faithfulness demonstrated. That's the story of Glad Tiding House of Prayer for All Nations in Mattapan, 573 Norfolk Street in Mattapan. Welcome to Salem Spotlight, Bishop and Lady Farrell.
19: God bless you. God bless you.
8: Okay.
19: Thank you. Thank you for having us.
8: Now, Bishop and Pastor Farrell, 46 years of ministry is an extraordinary milestone. And as you look back over these past 46 years, what are you most grateful to God for? And what does this anniversary mean to you personally?
20: First of all, Pastor Yad, I am glad I'm alive to see the wondrous works of the Holy Spirit. The scripture says it's not by might nor by power, but by my spirit, said the Lord. In spite of all that was going on, God was still faithful.
8: And now you are celebrating October 8th to 11th.
20: Yes.
8: You are celebrating the 46th anniversary. Pastor Gwen,
19: yes, sir.
8: The theme of this year's Holy Convocation is a quantum leap of faith. What does that phrase mean to you? And why do you believe this is the message God has given you for this particular season?
19: This particular season, Pastor Yard, as the Holy Spirit revealed to me, it's a season of breaking forth, breaking through, a season to arise and go forth in quantum leap. I believe we are living in the latter days, and these are the days and the hour that God is pouring out his anointing. In quantum leap, we got to go for it in the name of Jesus. The Word of God declares that Peter and John went up to the temple, and because of the good news, the Word of God said he was lame, but he got up and he rise and he leap and praising God. I believe this is the last day. I'm so excited for what God is going to do in this generation, the last day.
8: I promise you, I share that excitement.
19: Oh, I'm excited.
8: You're listening to Salem Radio Spotlight, and I have in the studio with me today Bishop Hedgman Farrell and Pastor Gwen Farrell. And they are celebrating 46 years of ministry at Glad Tiding House of Prayer for All Nations in Mattapan. Many people listening are facing storms, financial pressures, family challenges, health concerns, uncertainty about the future, or they simply feel stuck. What would you say to someone who knows they are in need of breakthrough but is struggling to take this leap of faith?
19: That whatever he has promised, he's able to do it. This is a personal relationship between you and your God. I go back to what God said to Moses. First, we all have to believe God. This is what God said in the verse 17. Because you have asked this, I will do it also. So our faith got to know that God already sent his son, and there's so much blessing. There's so much protection in what he said to Moses. I will do this thing also. So I would encourage everyone, whatever you're believing God for, knowing that he already sent his son, and he said it is finished on the cross, the Holy Spirit is here to do this thing that we ask in faith believing. I believe that this is the divine word of God to every one of us who are being stuck in situation. Believe God. God will do it again.
8: Jesus says, when he asks the question, when the Son of Man comes, will he find faith on earth?
20: Yes.
8: And when you look at many people drunken in the spirit today, you understand is what is happening in the church today.
20: Amen.
8: So quantum leap of faith, this message, this theme,
20: yes,
8: is going to challenge the faith and the lives of so many people. Now, yes, share with me, Bishop, yes, when people come to Holy Convocation October 8th to 11th,
20: yeah,
8: what can they expect each night, and what are you believing God will do in the lives of those who attend? That exactly what Jesus was concerned about.
20: I believe with all my heart, Pastor Yad, that they will never be disappointed, and for what he's expecting to do in their life, if they only reach out on this quantum faith, faith has come alive in their lives, and they too will walk away because of what God has done, jumping and leaping, just as the man at the pool of Bethesda.
8: Now, finally, Bishop and Pastor Farrell, yeah, would you speak directly to our listeners right now? Why should someone listening make this decision to come to 573 Norfolk Street in Mattapan and join you for this 46th anniversary Holy Convocation?
19: Pastor Yard, I am honored for what God is doing today in our lives. One, Being on the radio, WEZE is a powerful station. Being on the radio every morning, 7 days a week, yes, telling Boston, arise and shine, for your light has come, and the glory of the Lord is risen upon you. Holy Spirit is saying in these last days, again, I would say it again, the end time pouring out of God's anointing before the rapture take place.
0: Yes.
19: Don't Amen. Miss it.
20: When people come, they are looking for something excited about how did we cross over in this 46 years. It's not by our might, nor by our power, but it's by the Spirit of the living God that we took him by faith.
0: Yes. Amen. Hallelujah. Thursday night and Friday night, what time?
19: 7 p.m. sharp.
0: Okay. Then Saturday,
19: we have morning glory worship. We just want to stay in the presence of God. And I pray we have four powerful ladies that is going to minister, usher in the presence of God.
0: And then Sunday.
19: All day.
20: Oh, Sunday all day. If you have the time to spend with God, he have the time to bless you and pour out of his Spirit upon all flesh. That is what he's promised, and he's well able to perform it. Sunday morning at 10 o'clock and Sunday evening at 4 o'clock. And both service are power pack. The Holy Spirit is going to move as it says.
0: Okay, so that is Glad Tiding House of Prayer for All Nations, located at 573 Norfolk Street in Mattapan.
20: Yes.
0: October 8th to 11th. For the holy convocation.
20: Yes.
0: Don't miss it.
20: Amen.
19: God bless you. Oh, you're welcome.
20: Amen.
19: In the name of Jesus.
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22: Thank you very much, Basil. I'm happy to be here.
0: Clay, I want to talk with you today about Amazing Grace Sports Network. What inspired you to create a sports network that blends athletic excellence with spiritual purpose?
22: I think that athletic performance and spiritual purpose are connected, if not intertwined. There's a spirituality that most athletes go. They go to a spiritual state in order to perform. Many times you will see an athlete cross their heart, cross their body in a Father, Son, Holy Spirit gesture before performance or afterwards. After they give the performance, after they do well, they will give all glory to God, Jesus Christ, the Holy Spirit, and they will
0: get
22: say
0: on the knees and point up in the air.
22: Yeah, point up in the air and say, you know, thank you, Jesus. Thank
0: I
22: you,
0: see
22: God.
0: That a lot.
22: Yeah. So this is spirituality that most athletes go to in order to perform at a high level so that they're focused and they're not distracted. And the only thing that's on their mind is doing what they've been training to do for months, years even.
0: What makes Amazing Grace Sports Network stand out for fans and athletes alike?
22: We stand out because we highlight the passion, spirituality, and the unity of sports. That's what's inherited in sports. Sports is passionate. It brings people together. It makes them passionate. They jump up and down. They scream. They cry. They laugh. They go to unbelievable lengths to express themselves when they're involved in watching a team or watching the person that they admire or that they care about. And sports is spirituality, as we talked about. It takes a spiritual person many times to compete and win at sports. You have to dig deep inside yourself. You have to see if you have what it takes in order to last this long or go through an injury or go through ups and downs. So it takes a great amount of spirituality, whether they profess themselves as Christians or not. And sports creates unity. I mean, you'll have people of all races and all ethnicities grouped together behind a team that they all care about and they're all passionate about. It unifies. And not only does it unify the fans, it unifies the players on the team to play together, no matter what differences they perceive they might have had or they think they have or whatever the case. You're going to have to work with that person. You're going to that person so that he can help you.
0: Yes.
22: And it's all about working together and helping one another that makes a team come together to win.
0: Now, Clay, can you share a moment from Amazing Grace Sports Network's journey that reminded you why this mission matters?
22: I was at a Dunkin' Donuts about 3 months ago, and it was in the morning, just making my daily run. And as I'm giving my order, and there's a guy who's standing off to the side, and he just is looking at me, and he says, "I know you." I didn't know him. And he said, "I've heard you before." He says, "You are on the radio station in the mornings on Saturday." And I go, "Yes, I am." He goes, "I like what you're doing." He says, "I like that you remind us that life is more important than just sports." He says, "You talk about sports, but you always say a prayer before the show. And you remind us that our lives, my wife's life, my kids' lives are more important than any sports that I'm watching or any sports that I care about. That the most important person in sports is me." It solidified my purpose that what we're trying to do here is bring spirituality and some humor along with sports to get everybody to group together to understand that we can make this work. We can make America unified, and understanding that we can all work together to keep America going in the direction that it needs to be going. No politics, no ideology.
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22: That sports are fun and they're exciting, but they themselves, the individual, they are more important than any sport. What you do with your life and how your life is going, is it going good? Is it going bad? Is it up and down? Well, you can do something about that. If you connect yourself on a religious path with Jesus Christ, then you can have an up all the time. 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You will always feel good. Your life as a sports fan, your wife's life, your kids' lives are more important than any sports event, any sports team. 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
9: On today's edition of Real Life Radio, Pastor Jack continues his series now called The Book of Ephesians and a message titled, We Are Blessed in God, Part 1. Ephesians is a letter that the Apostle Paul wrote from prison to the church in Ephesus, showing every believer who they really are in Christ. And right from the start, Paul reminds us that we are a blessed people. You see, God has already given us riches in Christ that no one can ever take away. Ephesus may have been known for their achievements and wealth, but they were a pagan city filled with violence and immorality, and a place where everything you have can be gone in an instant. So today, Pastor Jack teaches that God has already blessed us with every spiritual blessing in Christ. So why should we worry when everything we need has already been provided by the Lord who loves us and gave His life for our salvation? Now with his message called We Are Blessed in God, Part 1, here's pastor and Bible teacher Jack Hibbs.
11: I got to tell you something right now. That day we were on the metro and we were going from one place to another, and we were sitting there. There was about 5 of us, and one of the girls that were with us, one of the Russian girls, I leaned over to her and I said, "Let's pray." And I tell you, you guys, I didn't see a vision. I didn't have a little angel go, "Do it, man, you know, say this." It was nothing spiritual or supernatural about it, I thought. And we're just standing there, and you know, you're standing there and the thing going like this. And I leaned over and I said, "Let's pray for your dad's salvation right now." And she goes, "Hey, sure." I said, "Lord, in Jesus' name, if you want her dad to get saved, I just ask you to open the door. We're not going to push on any doors. I just ask you to open the door. Amen." That was it. So she said, "Well, you know, I'm like, you know, he's going to get saved. He's kind of wonders why I even go to church, and I don't know if it's going to happen." And so we wound up getting to their place that night for dinner, and we're sitting there, and it was fantastic. We were the first Westerners to ever visit their home, And the translator that was with me told me, "I've never seen a spread like this in my life." And it was very humbling, but very precious. And the mom and the dad were just putting out all these things, and we were eating and just having a great time. And it came time for the dishes to be picked up from the table. And I had totally forgotten that I had prayed that prayer. And the father says, "So how many times have you been here?" So I told him, and he said, "Wow." In Russian, he said, "Wowski," or something, you know. I was at one end of the table, he was at the other end of the table, and the other people were on the side of the table, Pastor Paul was sitting next to him, and Alinka was on my left side, and he said, "What are you guys, you know, what are you doing? What message are you, you know, what is this?" There's a lot of messages, you know, that's been coming to our city. And I've heard a lot of them. And I just went. and her eyes got this big. And immediately, if you could have a little faith meter, I'm not kidding. You could see the faith meter in her heart go up 25 notches. Just then. Instantly. And I looked at her and I went, because he couldn't understand me, I said, why don't you leave? Why don't you just go? And she goes, no, I want to stay. I go, no, I think you should go. No, I want to stay. No, you go. And so she stepped out and it was just Paul and I and him. And I said, do you really want to know what it is that we told your daughter a couple years ago and what we're telling the people when we come here? And he said, yeah, I'd like to hear this. And an hour and 20 minutes, the gospel was shared with him. And I can't give you the details, obviously, in 10 minutes, but I can tell you this. Every question he asked, I was able to say, Paul, turn to Romans 12 and read him verses 6 and 8. Paul read it. Then he would say something else. Paul, turn in your Russian Bible to 1 Corinthians 4. Over and over and over again. And somewhere along the line, because I knew this guy was getting close, when I told him, our lives are like a cup. It's like a glass. And imagine it being filled with pure water. But someone takes a droplet of cyanide and puts one drop in that water. Would you drink that water? He said, I would not drink that water. So what happens if we put 2, 3, 10 drops in that water? Would you drink it? No, of course not. Why? Well, because if there's one drop, I wouldn't drink it at all because it's not pure water anymore. I said, you're right. He says, listen. He said, quote, if there's one drop in that vessel of water, then the entire vessel is defiled. The Russian people speak true English. We have butchered our language. When he said that vessel is now defiled, Paul looked over at me and he got kind of like goosebumps. And it was like, oh Lord, we're going in for the touchdown. You could feel it. And I said, then would you agree with me that you're a sinner, that you've broken the Ten Commandments? He said, well, I'm not sure about the Ten Commandments. What do you mean, Ten Commandments? So I gave him the first commandment, and he said, I've broken that one. I said, then we don't need to go any further, do we? Because it's one drop. Remember the one drop defiles the whole vessel? He says, yes, of course. I said, then you are a sinner. He says, I'm a sinner. Do you realize this evening that you need a Savior? Yes, I do. And I said, this is the message we're bringing. And he interrupted me and said, but how do you become a Christian? And I said, are you asking for curiosity reasons or do you want to become a Christian? He said, well, I'm just asking how one becomes a Christian. So I told him. And then when I got done telling him, I said, would you like to become a Christian? And he said, well, I need to make sure I understand this. And I said, well, before I tell you any more, let me tell you something right now. I can tell you right now, in all honesty, that in a moment, if you haven't already, you're going to start feeling a little anxiety in your chest, in your heart. You might start to get a little sweaty around your hands, and you might feel pressure. And then the next thing you might experience is that you might feel almost like escaping and giving an excuse. I just want you to know that right now. So Paul tells him that. So we go a little bit more about explaining it again. And then I said, will you accept Jesus Christ right now? You admitted that you're a sinner. You know that He's God, come in the flesh, rose from the dead, Son of God, and that you need Him as your Savior. Will you accept Him? And he says, I don't know. I don't know. I go, are you feeling uneasy? Yes, I am. And I said, don't you see? This has all been ordained of God. I told you earlier that you would feel uneasy and then you're feeling uneasy. will you accept the Lord now? He says, no, I'll do it some other day. And we went right here to this verse, 2 Corinthians 6. And I had Paul read it to him. Today's the acceptable time. Now is the day. And I said, today is your day. And he says, but will God pull me away from my daughter? Will God separate me from my daughter because she goes to church Wednesdays and Sundays and she's around Christian friends and I don't see her as much as I'd like to anymore? And will God separate us? And I said, you've asked a hard question. I said, it's freezing outside, but think about Wednesdays and Sundays. She goes down to the bay here, the Finnish Bay. Think about it. She gets on a boat and she goes to the back of the boat and she waves goodbye every Wednesday and Sunday as that ship sails, let's say, to Hawaii. And for an hour or two or three or four at church, she's refreshed, she's warmed, she's made whole, she feels great, and she comes back home. And the message goes out to you, get on the ship, get on board, come on, get on the boat. And you run down to the dock, and she gets on the boat every Wednesday and every Sunday, and you just wave goodbye as you drop her off in your car at the metro as she goes, and you wave goodbye. There will come a day when she'll be on the back of that boat, and I'll be on the back of that boat, and all of us will be on the back of that boat, and we're going to be saying, come on, come on, quick, come. And for because of either pride, because we're men, I told him, I said, look, we're men. It's either because of pride, because of fear, or because of the unknown, we won't get on. And yet, several times during the week, your daughter sets sail for paradise and comes home and her life has been changed completely. He says, well, yes, she even goes when she's sick to church. I go, because her life's been changed. My life's been changed. Paul's life, I said, had been changed. And I said, whose fault will it be when that ship someday sets sail, never to come back? And he says, it will be no one's fault but my own. I mean, this guy was a fish looking for a net. And when we gave him this verse right here, 2 Corinthians 6, 1 and 2, that today's the day. Not tomorrow, not later, I'll do it some other time. That moment. He rolled his eyes and he says, that's it. That's it. So I said, you want to pray right now? He says, yes, I do. So we got together and we prayed. And it was so great to walk out of the room. I had to actually shut the door because his daughter kept coming in the room. So I opened up the door and I went in the hallway and her and her mother were standing there with some other people. And I said, hey. She went, what? So why don't you go in there and meet your dad? And she said, you got to be kidding me. I said, I'm not kidding you. So then the mother goes,

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2: That's when that happens. Why does it happen? John chapter 14. John chapter 14 is the answer to why does this happen. John 14 says, Jesus says, I will pray to the Father and he will give you another helper, that he may abide with you forever, even the Spirit of truth, who the world cannot see because it neither sees him nor knows him. But you know him, for he dwells with you and he shall be in you. And Jesus says something so strange. In John 14, 18, Jesus says, remember, he's leaving. Jesus is leaving. He says, I'm going to send the Holy Spirit to you, so I will not leave you orphans. I will come to you. What a strange statement he makes. And then finally this in verse 2, he says, grace to you and peace from God our Father and the Lord Jesus Christ. Real quickly, verse 2. Consider the origin of our blessing. Jot that down. What is the origin of our blessings? From Smith Barney? From the Templeton Group? From the company retirement fund? Good luck. Verse 2 tells us that the origin of our blessings is from God the Father. Amen. And if you have any problem with insecurity, it's also from Jesus Christ, the Lord Jesus Christ. His name isn't Lord Jesus Christ, by the way. Jesus isn't his middle name. Lord is his title. Jesus is his name, and Christ is his mission. The Lord Jesus Christ. And what this implies is that grace has come from the Father to us by the Son. And this word grace is God's unearned divine favor. People, tonight you are so incredibly wealthy, you can't do anything to get God to give you favor. He just gives it. He just kind of eeny, meeny, miny, mo. You, Joe, need grace. And he gives it. Oh, but I don't deserve it. Ah, so what? I'm giving it to you. God's blessings, grace. God giving what is not deserved. And then he gives this peace. And what's implied here is that the peace comes from Jesus Christ. Isn't that interesting? This word peace is an internal quietness of the soul. We talked about this before. A deep and resilient rest. It means to be set at one with. To have peace. A lot of New Agers running around today saying you need to be one with nature. Pick up a rock and hug it. Go ahead. Pick up a rock and hug the thing. Talk to it. Give it a name. We had a lady tell us in Utah, I told you before, oh, you got to buy this rock. What for? You put it in your bathtub and you'll really feel great. It depends on where you sit in your bathtub, I guess. Oh, just get in one, you know, and get in. No, man, it's God. It is God. Why settle for a fallen, burned out, goofballed earth that is passing away? It's God. The peace that comes to our lives is based upon our relationship with God. You don't have any peace? The bumper sticker is so true. No peace, N-O, peace. No God, no peace. No peace, no God. But if you K-N-O-W, God, oh, then you'll know peace. It's so true. And it's him being the Lord of our lives. Being our precious provider. So verse 2 is that our blessings are guaranteed in God because they're given by him, yielding to him as our ruler, our governor. And then finally, this third point, and we'll be all done, is in

0: Verse 3, and we need to receive right now what's provided to us in the way of these blessings. Look what it says, verse 3. And we'll pick up in verse 3 next week, too. And man, does it start an incredible train of thought right here at verse 3. He says, blessed. Blessed be the God and Father of our Lord Jesus Christ. Isn't this funny? The word blessed means well off, happy. Happy. Happy be God. I like this. God, happy. Oh, look, they're getting saved and they're getting saved. I'm giving them grace and peace, and God's blessed by doing that. Give somebody a gift. Something neat about it. You know, when you're a little kid, you want all the gifts. When you're an older person, you want to give them. You learn that, man, that's neat. God is blessed. Oh, how happy be God, the Father of our Lord Jesus Christ, who, mark it in your Bible now, people, has, past tense, blessed, past tense, us with every spiritual blessing in the heavenlies, literally, in Christ. Everything. And you know what? We ought to just shut our Bibles and just go home, not only because it's time to, but because do we really? We could spend the rest of our Christian life just on that verse, and we're still going to miss it because I don't know if we're serious about this. Have you ever worried? Then we're not applying verse 3. I have all the wealth, like that lady, $100 million, but she lived like a pauper. And so often we do too. Everything is available to me and you as a believer. And we go around worrying if we're going to make it next week. God's got all of it. Just because you don't know the answer doesn't mean he's dropping you off. None of us have the answer. What's going to happen? Are we going to get it or not get it? Are we going to lose it or keep it? Is it going to sink or is it going to flow? Hey, man, I don't know. But he knows. And boy, does he have the resources to do something about it. But what if I lose this thing? Hey, maybe God wants it to be lost. Oh, that can't be, man. Listen, he's the Lord Jesus Christ. Are you a Christian? He's the Lord. What's the problem? Did he buy you? Did he die on the cross for you? Did he put his Holy Spirit in you? You're his. You're not going anywhere without him. He's blessed us. We'll get into this next week. Let's pray. Lord, we all can confess tonight we are so guilty of not believing you. Lord, I am confident that if we meditated, if we committed to memory verse 3 alone, we would be a changed people by the end of next month. A storm could come, a storm could go. The sun could rise and the sun could set. Life could come and life could go. But everything already has been provided for us in the heavenlies. And Lord, as we turn to what it means in our lives practically as a believer next week, may you excite our hearts with anticipation about all that you have prepared for us. For your scripture declares that eye has not seen, nor ear has heard, what things await us. So, Father, in the name of your precious Son, our Lord Jesus Christ, may we enter in Him, in Christ, in God, in whom, in Himself, as this epistle will take us into the heavenlies. We pray this, Lord, in Jesus' name.
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5: You know, Ronald Reagan believed self-government required something that government could never replace, responsibility in the hands of the people. In his 1981 inaugural address, Reagan warned against the idea that America had become too complicated to be governed by its citizens. Reagan asked, "If no one among us is capable of governing himself, then who among us has the capacity to govern someone else?" For Reagan, limited government was not about having no government. It was about remembering where responsibility begins, with individuals, families, communities, and the people themselves. Because when government assumes every responsibility, citizens gradually surrender their own. Self-government asks more of us than dependence ever will. And freedom requires a people willing to govern themselves before asking government to do it for them.
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11: Seven great lessons of faith. Lesson number one, the blessings of God come on those who step out in faith. We forfeit those blessings if we live openly in disobedience. Lesson number two, faith does not need to understand. Faith needs to trust and obey. Lesson number three, 1 Kings chapter 18, verse 20 and 21. Our faith always deepens at the point of a test. Our faith always deepens at the point of a test. God allows tests to come in our life, and those tests are allowed by God to deepen our faith. 1 Kings chapter 18. Here, Elijah comes to Mount Carmel. And as he comes to Mount Carmel, we look at verses 20 and 21. So Ahab sent for all the children of Israel and gathered the prophets together on Mount Carmel. And Elijah came to the people and said, "How long will you falter between two opinions? If the Lord is God, follow him. But if Baal, follow him." But the people answered not a word. Now notice, Elijah says to the people, "I alone am left a prophet of the Lord, but Baal's prophets are 450. Elijah says, "Okay, this is what we're going to do. We're going to put God to a test. You build an altar, and on that altar, you pray to your God. And if he is God, let him send fire down from heaven and burn the sacrifice on the altar." So they begin to pray, and they pray early in the morning. They begin to scream. You know, Elijah must have had a little sense of humor, because you know what he said. He said, "Maybe your God is on vacation. You know, maybe he's on vacation." Then Elijah says, "Well, maybe your God is a little hard of hearing. Maybe he can't hear you." They scream louder and louder. They're screaming, "Send fire down from heaven. Send fire down from heaven. Burn up this altar." And Elijah's chiding them a little bit. They come to the end of the day. They cut themselves. They flail themselves. All day they're praying. Then Elijah calmly kneels down, and he repairs the altar of the Lord that has been trampled down. He kneels, and he says to them, "Here's the sacrifice on the altar. Now pour water on the altar. Now pour water on the altar again." And he prays, and miraculously fire comes down from heaven. And the fire is so bright that they are stunned and driven back. What do you think that answer to prayer did for Elijah? It strengthened his faith. He was facing this incredible test on Mount Carmel. And as he saw the working and power of God, his faith was strengthened. There's a wonderful reference in Prophets and Kings, page 174 and 175, and it says this, to wait patiently. Did Elijah wait patiently? Indeed he did. to trust when everything looks dark is the lesson that the leaders in God's work need to learn. Heaven will not fail them in their day of adversity. Nothing is apparently more helpless, yet really more invincible than the soul that feels its nothingness and relies wholly on God. Listen to this reference again. Nothing is apparently more helpless, but more invincible than the soul that feels its nothingness and relies wholly on God. God is going to bring you in your life into circumstances that there's no human solution. God is going to bring you in your life to tests that there's no way out, around, or through. The mountain is going to be so high, the mountain is going to be so large, that you're going to sit back and say, God, I don't know how I can get through this. God, this seems to be impossible to me. Why is God allowing that? To strengthen your faith. He is building in you end-time faith. Just like our muscles become flabby and weak if we don't lift weights. But when you lift weights, your muscles strengthen. So tests, trials, obstacles, impossibilities are the stuff that end-time faith is made out of. So God is allowing you. He's going to allow you this week to go through some tests. And rather than say, oh God, why'd you allow me to go through that? This is terrible. Thank you, Jesus. Because you are building an end time faith. Elijah prayed. And miraculously, fire came down from heaven. Consumed that altar. There's a fourth thing about end time faith. You see, Elijah's faith grew at the point of a test. Fourth thing about end-time faith perseveres. It never gives up. It believes in the God of the impossible. When the fire consumed that altar, Elijah said to his servant, you go out the end of the mountain and look out there, because the rain is going to be coming. Now, it's very interesting. If you look at 1 Kings chapter 18, here's lesson number 4. Faith perseveres. Faith never gives up. It believes in the God of the impossible. Notice 1 Kings chapter 18, and you're looking there at verse 41 to 44. Then Elijah said to Ahab, go up and go up, eat and drink. For there is the sound of the abundance of rain. And Ahab went up and ate and drank. And Elijah went up to the top of Mount Carmel, and he bowed down on the ground and put his face between his knees. And he said to his servants, go up now, look toward the sea. So he went up and looked and said, there is nothing. And 7 times he said, go again. Elijah said to his servant, you go up there. And the servant says, I don't see anything. Elijah said, I'm not concerned what you see or what you don't see. Go up there again. Elijah goes up the second time, comes back. I don't see anything. I'm not concerned about what you see or what you don't see. I want you to go up there again. 6 times he goes up and looks. And Elijah said, look, I want you to go the 7th time. Because God told me it was going to rain. And I can accept the promises of God. I am staking my life on the promises of God. Faith does not mean that the first 2 minutes you get on your knees and pray, you're going to find an answer. But what faith means is you're never going to give up. That you believe that when God says, I'll supply your every need, you believe God's going to do that. He is going to supply your need. Faith never gives up because God never lies. And God is the God of the impossible. An end-time people will face trial. An end-time people will face difficulty. An end-time people will face challenges. But an end-time people will never give up because they serve the God of the impossible. They have a faith that perseveres. This is not some sugar-coated, sugar-coated faith. It's not some cotton candy faith. It's not a faith that says, I praise God when everything goes good in my life, but when things don't go good, God must be off on some vacation. It's not a faith that says, I praise God when I'm financially prosperous, when I'm healthy, wealthy, and wise. It is not the prosperity gospel at all. That is a million miles from genuine biblical faith. Genuine biblical faith perseveres when the going gets tough, because genuine biblical faith believes that God is sufficient to solve every problem and answer every difficulty. That when I have a problem in my life, God's going to do one of two things. He's either going to move the mountain and take it away, or he's going to give me the strength to be a mountain climber and climb right over the mountain. If I don't go over the mountain, he's going to give me the strength to walk around the mountain. If I can't go around the mountain, I'm going to dig in the mountain and find gold. Because faith always perseveres. Four lessons of faith so far. What are they? Number one, end time faith is obedient to God and expects the blessings of God. Number two, end time faith may not always understand, but end time faith always trusts, believes, and obeys. Lesson number three. What's lesson number three? You got it? Yeah. End time faith in lesson number three says what? Yeah.
13: Always deepens.
11: It deepens at the point of a test. So we can expect some tests, can't we? End time faith is going to what? Deepen at the point of those tests. Fourth thing about end time faith, what is it? End time faith perseveres. It does not what? Give up. Fifth thing about end time faith is this. End time faith is always accompanied by great humility. End time faith is never arrogant. Now, there's something really, really interesting in the story that is so easy to miss. And I want you to notice it. So Elijah challenges the prophets of Baal. Fire comes down and consumes the altar. God then sends the rain. Elijah's faith has persevered. But you notice verse 45 and verse 46. Of 1 Kings chapter 18. Now it happened in the meantime that the sky became black with clouds and wind, and there was a heavy rain. So Ahab rode away and went to Jezreel. Then the hand of the Lord came upon Elijah, and he girded up his loins, and he ran ahead of Ahab to the entrance of Jezreel. Now this is an amazing Bible passage, because here's why. The rain is pouring down. Ahab's driving the chariot and he can't see. Have you ever been driving and a terrible thunderstorm has come up and the heavens have opened and the rain has just come down and down and down and you can't see? So you pull over to the side of the road underneath a bridge and you kind of wait for the rain to go? Think of it if you were in a chariot.
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11: Ahab is in this chariot. It hasn't rained for 3.5 years. Now, if you have a drought for 3.5 years and it hasn't rained, what typically happens if you get the heavens just open? You get a lot of flooding, right? Because the earth is hard and it can't handle the water. So picture this scene. The sky is incredibly dark. The dark clouds are hanging low. The rain is pouring down like everything. You can't see. Visibility is poor. There's a great deal of flooding. Ahab is the man that's going to kill Elijah. Ahab is the one that led Israel into apostasy. Ahab would have killed him during these 3.5 years. Ahab is Elijah's worst enemy. But God comes upon Elijah and he says, look, Elijah, you are the prophet of God. You know every inch of this land. You walk ahead or run ahead of Ahab's chariot and get him home to a place of safety. So Elijah, through the pouring rain, through the darkness, humbly and kindly leads his worst enemy to a place of safety. An end time people will not be vitriolic against those who disagree with them. An end time people will have a kindness and a humility, a care and a concern, not an arrogance. They will reach out to their worst enemies and see their hearts broken with the love of Christ. They will reach out to those that disagree with them theologically. They'll reach out not in compromise, not in tolerance, but in care, in love, in gentleness. Elijah, the one that would be translated without seeing death, was one of the most humble of all men. Some time ago, when Tini and I were in China, we were visiting in a church that was in Shenyang. We have two large churches in Shenyang, China. One has about 6,000 Adventist members, and the other about 1,000. We were in both of them, but in this story came out of the one in 1,000 members. And we're sitting around with the pastor and two or three associate pastors, and I was asking if they always had been Seventh-day Adventists. And one of the associate pastors looked up at me, and he said, "Let me tell you my story." And he pointed to the elder of the church, and he said, "You see the elder there?" He said, "The pastor of the church, the senior pastor and the elder, were smuggling." He didn't use the word smuggling. He used the word secretly. They were secretly bringing the book Desire of Ages by Ellen White, translated into Chinese, to other Adventist believers. And they had these books in sacks with groceries and other things. And they were going to bring them to the train station to give them to some of our believers to take the book Desire of Ages, because it's against the law in some places in China to print a book like Desire of Ages unless you have approval from the government. And so they were taking them there. While they took them there, the pastor and the elder got arrested. The pastor was let go finally after he was interrogated, but the elder was thrown in prison. It was a very rough Chinese prison. And each evening, the prisoners would go into the cell, a number of them, 5 or 6 of them, 7 or 8 of them, sometimes 10 of them. They would crowd into the cell of this Adventist elder, and they'd beat him. And he would be beaten, lying on the floor, bloody and bruised. And each evening, as he was beaten, he would make a prayer like this: "Dear Lord, Father, forgive them, for they don't know what they're doing." He reached out in kindness to his tormentors, to the ones that beat him. And the man sitting next to me said, "I was one of those prisoners. I was one of those prisoners. And when I saw his humility, when I saw his love, when I saw his care, when I saw his concern, when I saw this in his life, it was something that in my heart I longed for." You remember what it says in Romans chapter 12? That prisoner, incidentally, when he got out of prison, the elder got out of prison, they both went to the Adventist church. The prisoner said to the elder, "I want to go to the church you go to." They went together. The prisoner took Bible studies, was baptized, eventually became the assistant pastor of that church. There is a marvelous passage in Romans chapter 12. You don't want to miss it. You'll find it there in Romans 12. And when in faith we reach out to others in kindness, God works unusual miracles. Notice what it says in Romans chapter 12, verse 20 and 21. "Therefore, if your enemy hungers," he's your enemy, and he hungers, do what? Feed him. "If he thirsts, give him what? A drink. For in so doing, you'll heap coals of fire on his head." Now, you know, there in Romans 12, it's quoting. What does it mean to heap coals of fire on his head? What do you think that means, heap coals of fire on his head? You will cause him to burn with a desire to know why you're doing that. You will cause him to stop doing what he's doing as your enemy. But there, this quote from Romans 12, 20 and 21, 21 says, "Do not be overcome with evil, but overcome evil with good." This quote comes from the book of Proverbs. So what I'd like you to do now is turn back to the book of Proverbs, because the quote we've just read is only half the quote in Proverbs. So Proverbs chapter 25, verse 22. Proverbs 25, verse 22. End time faith reaches out to those that do not agree in kindness and love. End time faith is humble. It is not arrogant. Proverbs 25, verse 22. Now you'll notice something different in this text than we read in Romans 12. Proverbs 25, verse 21 and 22. If your enemy is hungry, give him bread to eat. Did we read that in Romans 12? We did. If he's thirsty, give him water to drink. Did we read that? For so you will heap coals of fire on his head, and the Lord will do what? Reward you. Do you want the richest reward of heaven? Reach out to somebody that has offended you. Reach out to somebody that considers you as an enemy. Are you at some institution? Has somebody offended you at that institution? Has somebody offended you at your place of work? You say they shouldn't have done that. Well, bless your heart, I know they shouldn't have done it. But whether they should have done it or not, what does Scripture say? If your enemy is hungry, give him what? Bread to eat. If he's thirsty, give him what? Water to drink. And what will the Lord do if you go out of yourself? If you humble yourself to go to another who has wronged you, what will the Lord do to you? He's going to do what? Reward you. If you want richest rewards. What is the fifth lesson of end time faith? End time faith is humble. End time faith reaches out to others that don't deserve it. When I give others love that they do not deserve, God blesses me with the abundance of blessings that I do not deserve. Elijah, 1 Kings chapter 19. Elijah has had a rough day. He's been on Mount Carmel all day. 1 Kings chapter 19. Sixth lesson. Elijah has been on Mount Carmel all day. Elijah's weary. He's exhausted. He is physically, mentally, emotionally, and spiritually wasted. He spent all day on Mount Carmel challenging the prophets of Baal. God was on trial before all of Israel. The honor of God was at stake. Elijah prayed. He believed God. He experienced a miracle. But something happens. 1 Kings chapter 19. What is it? And Ahab told Jezebel all that Elijah had done, also how he had executed all the prophets with the sword. Then Jezebel sent a messenger to Elijah, saying, "So let the gods do to me and more also, if I do not make your life like the life of one of them by tomorrow this time." When he saw that, he ran for his life. He sits under a broom tree. Now that broom tree is not a verse four. It's not a tree that grows brooms. A broom tree is like a juniper tree. It's an evergreen. That's beautiful yellow flowers, incidentally. And he prays. He said, "It's enough. Now the Lord take my life, for I'm no better than my father's." Now here is a man who's for 3.5 years believed and trusted God. Here is a man who's challenged the prophets of Baal. Here is a man that's seen the mighty miracles of God. But now he's tired. He's weary. He's exhausted. And he runs and he wants to die. He doesn't want to live. Are there times that mighty men and women of faith get discouraged? Are there times that God's leaders in his local church, elders and deacons, get discouraged? Are there times that members get discouraged? Are those people preparing for translation? Was Elijah preparing for translation? Now, it's interesting to me what God did not do. God did not come over to Elijah and say, "Elijah, where's your faith, man? Let's get going here. Didn't you see what I did on Mount Carmel?" It's amazing that God did not preach a sermon to Elijah. It's amazing that God did not read Bible promises to Elijah. What did God do? Verse 5. Then as he lay and slept under a broom tree, suddenly an angel touched him and said, "Arise and eat." And he looked, and there by his head was a cake baked on coals and a jar of water. So he ate and drank and lay down again. The angel came the second time and said, "Arise and eat, because the journey is too great for you." So he arose and ate and drank, and he went in the strength of that food 40 days and 40 nights. Now look, there's a time to preach, but there's a time to get your arms around somebody. Faith is practical. Faith is practical. And there are times when people don't need a sermon. What they need is for you to get your arms around them, bring them a loaf of bread, bring them a bowl of soup, give them some hope and encouragement. This is Jesus' medical missionary work for Elijah. Elijah now goes into a cave. You see, the sixth lesson that we learn is this: faith is not exempt from trials. Elijah came down from the mountain and went to the valley. He came from the sunlight of encouragement to the darkness of despair. Lesson number 6. Faith is not exempt from trials. Last lesson today. Here we go. And we look there. And he's in this cave feeling that his life is over. And God comes to him. 1 Kings chapter 19, verse 9. And there he went into a cave and spent the night in that place. And behold, the word of the Lord came to him and said, "What are you doing here, Elijah?" Elijah gives him all these excuses. "I've been zealous for the Lord of hosts, but Lord, they've all forsaken you." And God says, "There are many others that have not bowed a knee to Baal." Then the classic text, verse 11, he says, "Go out and stand on the mountain before the Lord. I have not taken you this far to let you down yet. I've got this incredible purpose for your life. You may have failed. You may have disappointed me. You may be in the cave right now, but you come out of that cave and stand on a mountain because I have a destiny for you. I have a purpose for you. God has a purpose for you, a purpose that you can't imagine, a destiny far beyond what you can ever understand." By faith, an end time people believe that they were called to the kingdom for such a time as this.
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10: in Prayer over Boston. Boston, arise, shine, for thy light is come, and the glory of the Lord is risen upon you. Boston, you belong to God.
11: Be blessed, be praised. God is able, believe in Him today.
10: God bless you today, New England. America, you belong to God.
12: All the people in the world, from Africa to Asia Minor, belong to God. The universe is the Lord. The word of God declares he has made it for his pleasure. God made the earth and the fullness thereof for the pleasure of himself, that we would have communication with the Lord. So let us arise this morning and give God the glory. Let us arise and praise him, for he's greatly to be praised. The Psalms 48 declares, listen up, he's beautiful in situation. He's the God of all the earth. Is Mount Zion, is the side of the north, is the city of our great King. Yes, today is the day that we seek the Lord. You said, why not yesterday or tomorrow? No, today, now faith. Now faith is the substance of things hoped for. It is the evidence of things not seen. So I ask of you today, arise, let us shine in the promises of God. They are never known to fail. Whatever God has promised you and I, he will never take it back. The Lord is good and his mercy endureth forever. I bring good news today. What is good news? Hope in the Lord. I love to sing the song, Oh Sweet Hour of Prayer. This is what we are talking about. To have a relationship with God. Sweet hour of prayer that calls me from a world of care. And bid us at thy Father's, our Father's throne, where we can make all our prayer requests, where we can tell him everything that pleases us and everything that don't please us, everything that vex our spirit and everything that don't vex. We give him thanks for all things. Once I had a little question in my mind when I'm much younger. I said, God, you made all things. You made good and evil, didn't you not? And he said, yes, daughter. All things are made for my glory. I know what to do, when to do it, and how to do it. And I said, okay, Lord. That's why Adam wanted to do it the same way. He said, no. That power is not given unto man. That power belongs to God. Power belongs to God. He alone knows how to control all the good and evil. And because of that, today, we bow before him in humble heart and ask him today, every one of us, Lord, you know the plans for our lives. We can say as Jeremiah 29 and 11, you know the purpose. You know why we are here. You know why, Lord God, you pour us out into this world. We just want to serve you. We just want to worship you, Lord. Father, we just want to have a relationship with you and love you with all our heart, with all our mind, and with all our soul. Yes, that is prayer. So I invite you today, everyone that is listening to this broadcast, get hope, get peace and joy, not from another person. Remember, we cannot put anything or anyone else before God. We got to seek him first with all our heart. Seek him and his kingdom. Seek him and his righteousness. And whatever you desire, whatever you need, God will bring it to you in faith believing. So we declare and we pray over everyone today, all over this world. Thank God for the foregone prayers, where we pray over those that are in authority. Do you know that you are in authority today over your own life? And you said, how do I know that? The word of God said that. And let's go take our Bible and let's go to Timothy. Yes, let's go to 2 Timothy. We were in 1st, but let's go to 2 Timothy chapter 1 and listen to what he said in verse 7. He hath not given us a spirit of fear, but of love, yes, and power, and of a sound mind. So we know that God has given everyone a spirit of love, to love ourselves, to love God, and to love our fellow brethren. And that's what the whole Ten Commandments is hanging on. Love the Lord, love yourself, and love your brethren. You will do no harm. No words of our mouth, no action would hurt each other. That's peace in this world. That's why we pray. So I want to read a few verses there. Let's start from verse 1 of 2 Timothy. I thank God, whom I serve from my forefathers. In other words, Paul is telling to Timothy, thank God. He is God of the beginning. He's the beginning and the end. He's the God of the forefathers. He's God of Abraham, Isaac, and Jacob. Oh, yes, he's God, the God of Israel. You said, well, how do I get that name Israel? Because Jacob had 12 sons. We all know the 12 tribe of Israel. Check it out in the Word of God. The Bible said it. And Jacob had to talk with God. And there's a time when Jacob and his brother Esau got into a little situation. And Jacob was always needed to be the first. And God had to deal with him. Esau is the first brother. But from the womb, Jacob wanted to be the first. So God had to deal with Jacob. And the Bible said that Jacob, in Genesis, Jacob wrestled with God. And God said, you know, Jacob, you have strength. He said, yes, and I'm not going to let you go until you bless me. Now, the Lord sent his angel, and the angel said to him, what is your name? Not that the angel didn't know. God knows Jacob's name, but the meaning of the name. He wants Jacob to acknowledge the meaning of his name. That's why we got to check out our names and see what whose name we're living in. We need to live in the name of Jesus. And he said, my name is Jacob. And he said, okay, because you are holding on in prayer. Because remember, Jacob had to face his brother. And the only way he could face his brother is through prayer. We know that Jacob said, oh, the Lord was here in this place and I had no idea. But Jacob held on in prayer. And the Lord said, seeing that you hold on to me, it's morning, I got to go. Early morning, I got to go to release blessings. And he said, I'm not going to let you go. You first going to bless me. And so he blessed Jacob. And he first wanted to know his name so he can change his mind frame. Why am I going there? Don't ask me. Because I want to thank God because of the word forefathers. And we need to know what happened, why the name Israel. And because Jacob wrestled with God. When I say wrestle, he hold on in prayer. He believed God. He said, okay, you alone can change my name. You alone can change my mentality. You alone can change me from the way I'm thinking and what I'm acting. I need to change. And the Lord said, okay, I change your name to Israel. Israel, from worm Jacob to Israel. Israel means strength. And this is what Paul is saying to Timothy. God has not given you a spirit of fear, but a spirit of strength, of love, a spirit of power, a spirit that you can call upon the name of the Lord. Why? Because you have favor with God. Jacob opened the way that all of us today can have favor with God. In other words, you don't need to run to someone else and say, pray for me. You said, well, why are you praying over the air? I'm only encouraging you. Amen. Because you have to pray for yourself. We got to encourage each other. Seek the Lord with all our heart. So you need to pray and have faith in the word of God. And when we have faith in God, there is no secret what God can do. So Paul is saying to Timothy, I thank God, whom I serve from the very beginning. He's the God of our forefathers. And listen how he served the Lord with a pure conscience. Why? Because he knows that Jesus Christ forgave him. He paid the price on Calvary so that he may be free to talk to God. That's the only thing we need today. Freedom in communicating to our Heavenly Father. And so he prayed, Timothy, I want you to thank God with a pure conscience. In other words, you love yourself, you love God, and you love others. Forgive others. That's what it means, pure conscience. I know when we pray, we need to do that. We need to ask God first, forgive our sins. We pray like David, create in us a clean heart and renew a right spirit. I'm praying. And he said, Timothy, when you pray with a pure conscience, you increase. Your memory will be increased. God cannot bring things back to your memory if we don't remove the idols. What idol? Anything that we have before God, whether unforgiveness. You said, well, God don't hate. No, no. Before you present your gift to the Lord, he said, leave it here. You could read it in Mark. Yes, Mark 11 said, leave your gift and then go and check it out with your brother and your sister. And talk with others. Let others know. James said, confess your faults one to another that we may be healed, we may be delivered, and we will have a pure conscience.
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A warm welcome to our program, Prophecy for Today, where we study biblical prophecy and its application to our daily life. It's a wonderful day to worship God. I'm William Steves. Let's pray. Dear Heavenly Father, I rejoice today in your wonderful salvation. It's a thing that's hard to understand, how the God of infinity could condescend to care for someone as small as me. And that was when I was a rebel and an enemy of the righteousness of God. Nevertheless, you loved me. You sent your own Son to die for me, and Lord, I thank you for your wonderful mercy. May you be glorified as the great Redeemer, and may many more souls be added to the throng of your worshipers, because it is in the name of Jesus Christ, my Savior, I pray. Amen.

Maranatha, friends, the Lord is coming. Malachi 2:17. Ye have wearied the Lord with your words. Yet ye say, wherein have we wearied him? When ye say, everyone that doeth evil is good in the sight of the Lord, and he delighteth in them. Or, where is the God of judgment? Scripture teaches that God is wearied by a contention that is altogether too common today. The claim that evil is good, or good is evil. This is a hallmark of our society. We live in a culture that celebrates all form of perversion,

0: It enables and enjoys addiction. It glories in wickedness. On the other hand, our culture spits on the cross of Christ. It mocks the gospel. It laughs at the call to holiness. As believers, we must be exceedingly careful that we do not begin to conform to a world that hates God. We must instead be transformed by the renewing of our minds, so we can prove what is that good and acceptable and perfect will of God. You are listening to Prophecy for Today. I'm William Steves. The September edition of the Gospel Standard is available upon request. 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And our United States address is the People's Gospel Hour, Post Office Box 55862, Boston, Massachusetts 02205. And now, the familiar voice of Pastor Perry F. Rockwood, who is at home with the Lord.
1: Shall we pray? Heavenly Father, we just bow before Thee today in Jesus' name. Thou dost know the need of every heart and every life. I pray today that Thou wilt minister in a very personal way, and especially speak to those who are not saved. In Jesus' name, amen. Samuel J. Andrews, in his volume Christianity and Anti-Christianity, makes an astounding statement that describes modernism under the head of philosophy. Quote, "With Hegel, the climax seems to be reached, the last word to be spoken. All dualism is resolved. God alone exists. He is the all, both the infinite and the finite, the absolute and the relative, the eternal and the temporal. His life is an eternal process of self-development. We know the law of his development, and that its ultimate term is man. Humanity is the consummation of divinity." What is the result of this philosophy of Hegel? Actually, as far as preparing for the Church of Prophecy, it blots out the distinction between God and man, and between the Church and the world. The Church is not now destined to save Christians out of the world, but rather to save the world. It feeds man's pride by making him divine in nature by a natural birth. While professing to exalt Christ, it denies Christ as a living, ruling Lord of the Church. It is essentially pantheistic. Now this philosophy brings us to the man of sin, 2 Thessalonians 2:4, sitting in the temple of God, showing himself that he is God. So the question is, what can modernism do with the Bible after embracing such a philosophy as this? The question is answered again by Mr. Andrews in page 169. Quote, "Let us ask, in what consists the special character of the biblical criticism of today? We find it in the attempt to adjust the statements of the Scriptures, doctrinal and historical, to certain new ruling ideas, agnostic, evolutionary, scientific, and to reject all that cannot be adjusted. We may divide the critics, of whom we here speak, into two general classes. One, those who deny a personal God or any knowledge of him if he exists. Two, those who reject some fundamental facts or principles affirmed in the Bible, thus destroying its unity and undermining the faith of men as it is revealed in the Word of God and God's will." Now, what is the Church of Prophecy shaping up to? It is a church based upon natural religion. This contradicts Genesis 1:1, where we read, "In the beginning, God." In the beginning, God created the heavens and the earth, and this denies atheism, for it assumes the being of God. It denies polytheism, and among its various forms, the doctrine of two eternal principles, the one good and the other evil, for it confesses the one eternal creator. It denies materialism, for it asserts the creation of matter. It denies pantheism, for it assumes the existence of God before all things and apart from all of them. It denies fatalism, for it involves the freedom of the eternal being. It is a church centered in humanity, ever learning and never able to come to the knowledge of the truth. 2 Timothy 3:7. One-time chairman of philosophy at Harvard, Dr. Babbitt, he was called, of course, the Dean of American Humanists, and he was lecturing, and he made this statement. He said, "We have passed from a theological or God-centered world to a sociological or man-centered world, but I feel we have lost something of great importance, namely what is called in Christian circles the grace of God. Yes, it is a church of pure theism, having a form of godliness, but denying the power thereof. From such turn away." And you know, we're in all of this compromise and confusion and anti-Bible philosophy today on every hand. We see it. And what is it doing for the church? What is it doing for the world? Nothing whatever. How important it is that we get back to the Word of God. The principles that we're mentioning is certainly described in the book of Revelation, where the church portrayed under the symbol of a woman, and this in two conditions, as being faithful to her Lord and unfaithful as a harlot. Now, as a harlot, she is seen sitting upon a beast arrayed in purple and scarlet color and decked with gold and precious stones and pearls, having a golden cup in her hand full of abominations and filthiness of her fornication. Now, this is the church that we see formed today. It's the church of Antichrist. It's the world church. It's the ecumenical church. It's the harlot church. It's a church without a Bible. It's a church without Christ. It's a church without salvation. And oh, how important it is to recognize that these things are already taking place, and they point to one grand event, and that is the coming of the Lord. The coming of the Lord. Friends, we can see these things happening before our eyes, and we ought, first of all, to be ready to meet the Lord. Secondly, we ought to be entering into the program of our Lord for this age, not to build a new government or change the government or to save the world or to save society, but to go into all the world and preach the gospel to every creature. And one of the most effective ways is the radio and literature ministry. This broadcast is sponsored by the People's Gospel Hour, Box 55862, Boston, Massachusetts, 02205. 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
5: You know, Ronald Reagan believed self-government required something that government could never replace, responsibility in the hands of the people. In his 1981 inaugural address, Reagan warned against the idea that America had become too complicated to be governed by its citizens. Reagan asked, "If no one among us is capable of governing himself, then who among us has the capacity to govern someone else?" For Reagan, limited government was not about having no government. It was about remembering where responsibility begins, with individuals, families, communities, and the people themselves. Because when government assumes every responsibility, citizens gradually surrender their own. Self-government asks more of us than dependence ever will. And freedom requires a people willing to govern themselves before asking government to do it for them.
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8: Once upon a time, four words that promise us a world of kings and queens, brave knights, and daring rescues, all wrapped up in a tidy ending, and they lived happily ever after. But life doesn't work that way, even for the faithful, even in the Bible. Today on Insight for Living, Chuck Swindoll opens the Old Testament to the final chapter of Job. In the past few weeks, we've walked a long road with Job, through loss, suffering, through hard-won surrender. And now we arrive finally at his restoration.
9: Please turn with me to the 42nd chapter of Job. And I'll be reading the last eight verses of the book. Please hold your applause. Somebody in the first service wanted to know, do we bury Job today? Job 42, verse 10. The Lord restored the fortunes of Job when he prayed for his friends, and the Lord increased all that Job had twofold. Then all his brothers and all his sisters and all who had known him before came to him, and they ate bread with him in his house, and they consoled him and comforted him for all the adversities that the Lord had brought on him. And each one gave him one piece of money and each a ring of gold. The Lord blessed the latter years, or the latter days of Job, more than his beginnings. And he had 14,000 sheep and 6,000 camels and 1,000 yoke of oxen and 1,000 female donkeys. And he had 7 sons and 3 daughters. He named the first Jemima, the second Keziah, and the third Karen-Hapuk. In all the land, no women were found so fair as Job's daughters. And their father gave them inheritance among their brothers. After this, Job lived 140 years and saw his sons and his grandsons 4 generations. And Job died an old man and full of days.
8: 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Chuck titled today's message, "And Job Lived Happily Ever After." Or did he?
9: From our earliest years, we have been fascinated by stories. When we were very young, they were the stories of imagination, a world that seemed larger than life to us. And they all began with the same 4 words, "Once upon a time." It didn't matter what time it was, it just, for us, represented a world of kings and queens and princes and knights and fights and love and war and romance and usually marriage, and of course, they all finished the same way. Same 6 words, they lived happily ever after. Oh, that were true. We grow up with the same hope deep in our hearts because some of us are sort of like that. We like looking at the brighter side. And so when we build a house, we think it'll be our dream house. And it's not. The roof leaks, or the electrical doesn't work, or the garage door opener doesn't keep working, or. We get a job. It's a new job. And we think this job is going to be the fulfillment of our wildest dreams. And we find we had to bring ourselves with us when we took the new job. And the people we work with are a lot like the people we just left. So that hasn't changed a great deal. Maybe it'll be different when we have our first baby. Remember thinking that? Oh, just wonderful. Then the baby comes. And there are sights and there are sounds and there are smells that were not there before. It just goes on and on. New car. Nothing smells like a new car. It's wonderful. Drive out of the showroom, boom, somebody runs into you and it comes, looks just like the old car that you drove in and traded. Reminds me of a little four-year-old girl that came into her mother after she had spent the day at day school. And she said, Mama, I just heard the greatest story. She said, there was this wonderful princess. And she fell into a deep trance. And along came a charming prince. And he kissed her. And it brought her back to life. And then, do you know what? And mother said, sure, honey. They lived happily ever after. She said, no. They got married. In childhood innocence, that little four-year-old put her finger on the truth that a lot of us really don't like to think about all that often, but we have to. Especially true in Bible stories. We love for those in the Bible to live happily ever after. But I can't find one who did. I can't find one. Noah lived this courageous, wonderful life and did this remarkable thing, and the flood came, and he ends his life in naked shame and drunkenness. Doesn't seem right. These wonderful judges that God gave to deliver the nation one after another in the generations that followed, and then they fall on their faces. It seems like most of them are staining their record before they die. Samson judges 20 years, then falls into the arms of a harlot. Dies a blind grinder in the Philistine mill. David's life has a dark side as well. We don't want that. We want David to live happily ever after, but before he's finished his life, there's murder and hypocrisy and adultery marking his record. And Solomon, his greater son, wiser than anyone who ever lived on this earth and richer than any in his day, dies a polygamist. Saul, born to be a king, dies a suicide. Peter crucified upside down. John the Baptizer beheaded. Paul beheaded after a life of sacrifice and service. And John exiled to an island in the Aegean. It's not a perfect world. Before we're tempted to lay someone like Job down on a satin pillow and surround him in an unrealistic setting of pristine peace and beauty, we need to remind ourselves he doesn't have that until he goes to heaven. On this earth, no one lives happily ever after. Fulfilled and satisfied? You bet. Challenged and growing and learning? I hope. But happy all the time? Get a life. Not even Job. Before you get to chapter 42, let me have you look at chapter 23 once again. Just one verse. I wonder if Job remembered saying this to his friend Eliphaz while defending himself in his third reply. Job 23, verse 10. Look closely. You'll see it through new eyes now that you see how the story has led to Job's recovery. Back when his body was covered with sores, back when his friends were against him, family had gone away, children had died. He was bankrupt, sitting in a garbage dump at the outskirts of the city. Job still has the temerity to say, he knows the way I take. When he has tried me, I shall come forth as gold. Look at that. The H is capitalized. It's referring to the living God. Job makes three statements of faith, even in the midst of his suffering. One, I know that God knows my situation. He knows the way I take. Second, I believe it is God who is testing me when he has tried me. And third, I believe that after the trials have ended, I will emerge a better man. There will be gold-like blessings that will come from this affliction. Quite a statement, if you ask me. Realistic, yes, he doesn't deny the trial. But there's hope there. He knows, and he will reward. And that's exactly what we find when we get to the last chapter of Job's life and Job's story. Before I go another step into chapter 42, I want to speak to you going through the fire. Just as we are different in our appearance and in our background and in our levels of maturity and age, so we are different in tests. For all you know, the person sitting close to you is going through one of the deepest times of her life or his life. Or that may be you. Fire's rage. This vile world is no friend to grace. You may have run right up against the toughest test so far that you've ever experienced. My words, I hope, will not have a hollow ring to them when I say to you two words. Take hope. This is not the end. He knows the way you take. When he has tried you, you too will come forth as gold. You're being refined. You are being reshaped. For he is the potter and we are the clay. Better times are coming. If not now, and if not on this earth later, when we stand before him, and when we spend our eternity with him, it will be worth it all. Well, Job, dear Job, I find when I get to the 10th verse of this last chapter of his book that it begins to list for me no less than four great rewards that came his way. Four gold-like blessings from the hand of God. And I enumerate them for us so that you might take hope where you find yourself today. Now, your rewards will be different because our trials are different. The blessings that come your way, ultimately, will not be the same as Job's, necessarily. But these are his, and you will have yours. Take heart. The first of the four blessings I find in verse 10 and verse 12 of Job 42. Job's possessions are doubled. The Lord restored the fortunes of Job when he prayed for his friends. And the latter part of the verse explains what that means. The Lord increased all that Job had twofold. There are times I don't take a verse absolutely literally, but this is one of those I do. I think literally because of what's said in verse 12, everything doubled. Perhaps his land as well as his possessions. Perhaps a larger home was able to be built rather than the one they lived in before. But we are told specifically of the multiplication that occurred over the passing of time with his animals. The Lord blessed the latter days of Job more than his beginning. If you check Job chapter 1, verses 2 and 3, you will read one half these figures. He originally had 7,000 sheep, and he winds up in verse 12 tells us with 14,000. So his flocks grow as he feeds them and breeds them, so their numbers increase, and there's plenty to eat, and there is plenty of land to graze in, and the sheep grow in number to 14,000. And remember the caravans that Job was a part of in his business? His business doubles. He now doesn't have 3,000 camels, but 6,000 camels. What a sight that must have been, huh? You ever looked at a camel? You looked at one lately? They are weird, weird, weird, weird, weird. They just look funny. We were in Central Florida this week, and we were at a particular place where they're happened to have been a mama and a baby camel. And they don't look any better as babies as they do as mamas. And one of them looked at me and went, pfft. And I was just glad I wasn't close. I thought, because I knew this verse was coming, I'd been thinking about it, 6,000 of these things running around. But my, in the days of Job, they were like freight trucks. And they would carry the load in the caravans, and his business is increasing, and he's got 1,000 yoke of oxen to work the fields, and it must have been out of every window of his home he could see the luscious plants and the growth of the crops all around him, and he's got 1,000 female donkeys, so he's got everything twice as much as he had before. Not instantaneously, but over the passing of some years, his possessions grew. There's something here, I think, that's kind of between the lines. The Lord chooses on occasion to bless certain individuals with more than is enough. Well, we must learn in our lives as God's people to let it be. Guard yourself from one of life's ugliest habits, and that is envy. I know the great temptation is to remind the Lord of how faithful you have been when you see a neighbor or maybe a friend whose business grows and yours doesn't, or whose life becomes more prosperous. In fact, to the point of being downright rich. Don't decry that. Don't try to outguess that. It is unfair, it is unwise to think that most every wealthy individual has not earned it well or does not receive it from the hand of God. Some of God's dearest saints are eminently wealthy. Let it be. Let it be. If you are one of them, you hardly need the reminder that you didn't create it yourself. It came because of his grace. And if he chooses not to bless you as he has blessed another, applaud it rather than resent it. Job increases, multiplies in enormously. He has come forth as gold, having been tested. Now, there's a second blessing that comes in verse 11. His relatives and friends emerge. Some of you have a sense of humor a little like mine, I'm sorry to say, and you think like I did, where in the world were you guys before he won the lottery here? Someone said, you always know who your friends are when you win the lottery or own a pickup. I think that's a good comment. Job looks up and he's surrounded by all his brothers and, it repeats it, all his sisters. Interesting, they're never mentioned until now. They weren't around when his time was troubled. Or were they? You don't know that, nor do I. But if they were, they said nothing, and their names are never recorded, nor are their words recorded in the first 41 and a half chapters of the book. But now they come, all his brothers, all his sisters, all who had known him before. You know who I would include? Because they're now forgiven, Eliphaz, Bildad, Zophar, and Elihu. Why not? They're not blacklisted, are they? Because they didn't do the right thing or say the right thing at a time when they too were confused. They're forgiven. If I read correctly, verses 7 through 10, Job even prays for them, and they're restored. So why not be a part of the family reunion? Notice what these people did when they came. They came to him and they ate bread with him in his house, and they consoled him and they comforted him for all the adversities that the Lord had brought on him. What a great family reunion. Remember the days of family reunions? They're kind of scary when you think back on them. They're kind of funny. We had family reunions, not every year, but many years. It got a little weird when Uncle Jake showed up, but until then, it was interesting. I loved Uncle Jake. Weighed about 400 pounds and had a rope belt. I used to think that was hilarious. My youngest son still loves to hear stories about Uncle Jake, and he was quite a character. I won't go into Uncle Jake any further. I'll just leave it at that. But we had family reunions. My granddad owned a bay cottage, and that's where we would have our reunion, down south of El Campo near Palacios. And we would all pile into this four-room house. And I remember barbecue cooked in a pit outside. The one doing the cooking would use a mop to smear over the... We weren't too clean in those days as we mopped that, slapped that barbecue sauce. Man, that makes my jaws hurt right now when I think about it. Go to bed at night with the mosquito net over your crib and your beds, and just fun time. I remember hearing my dad and mom laughing in the kitchen as they played 42 with my uncle and aunt, and it great moments where they talked about fun stuff, and life got real simple as you sort of made up your mind about it in a family reunion. Job had a time like that. What stories he must have told him. I love it that they comforted and consoled him. Maybe he had a few scars remaining from the sores. Maybe he could tell him about the night he lost all hope of being able to make it. Those are the kind of stories that make a family reunion deeper and meaningful. And I notice also, as you have, that each one gave him one piece of money and a ring of gold. Isn't that intriguing? Maybe this was early on and he hadn't yet begun to build back his business, and maybe they wanted to participate in helping him get back on his feet. Remember, he's lost it all. Maybe he had to take all of the rings he had before and sell them to live on it. And they wanted to be sure he had a few nice things as well. Maybe they were housewarming gifts, welcoming him to a new home that he had just built. And they were all happy for him. Men and women, in a fast-paced world like ours, it's easy to lose your roots. Easy to live just for yourself. He stays in touch, and they stay in touch with him. They had a lot to talk about. You know who had a lot to talk about? Is Job and his wife. In many a home where physical affliction hits hard, there is a separation that occurs. Distance is built. Some marriages can't make it. And the wife goes one direction and the husband drifts another. You got to hand it to Job and his wife. They stuck it out.

Suffering rarely arrives with easy answers, and Job knew that better than anyone. As we've heard today, Chuck Swindoll reminded us that faith isn't the absence of questions. It's trusting God in the middle of them. Chuck titled today's message, "And Job Lived Happily Ever After." 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I'm referring to Chuck Swindoll's personal memoir called Awakened by Grace. The chapters have been written, the pictures have been selected, and Chuck's memoir is going to be rolling off the printing presses very soon. 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I'm Bill Meyer. 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
5: With SRN News, I'm Rich Thomason in Washington. President Trump will host Chinese President Xi Jinping for talks today at the White House, and this evening it's a state dinner for the two leaders. A U.S.-China trade truce, which was due to expire in November, has now been extended to January. Australia's Prime Minister says he is very concerned about OpenAI security breach of a government website. He says the artificial intelligence pioneer took too long to report the incident. Federal judge has blocked for 2 weeks President Trump's ban of three media outlets from the White House grounds. U.S. District Judge Timothy Kelly says that CNN, MS Now, and Politico must have their access restored. And Israeli Prime Minister Benjamin Netanyahu will address the U.N. General Assembly today in New York. On Wall Street, Dow futures down 116 points. More details, srnnews.com.
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7: We are excited to welcome you to another life-changing time with Bishop Femi Oume of Kingdom Lighthouse Church in Providence, Rhode Island. 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
8: Welcome back. This is part four. I'm here today with Pastor Femi from Kingdom Lighthouse Church in Providence, Rhode Island. Pastor, is there things that you're teaching in the church in the year 2026? Will you be having conferences or things of such that people will gather from all outside to learn what's happening at the church?
9: We keep teaching based on what the Lord has shown to us this year regarding the refreshing. And the Lord, you know, has been gracious to us. I think the 7th of February, thereabout, we're going to have a healing conference. Believers have amazing blessings flowing from God. And one of it is not only to be healed, but that we should be walking in divine health. And a number of us are not aware of these things. We can live a healthy life without sickness and disease. Don't forget in Romans chapter 8, the Bible says that if the spirit of him who raised Christ from the dead dwells in you, he said, he that raised Christ from the dead will also quicken your mortal bodies by the spirit that dwells in you. So every believer is indwelt by the Holy Spirit. The Holy Spirit is the quickener of the body. So why are we still walking in sicknesses and diseases? The Holy Spirit is to quicken us. We need to understand the impact of the Word of God upon our bodies. The Word of God is medicine to our bodies. And we need to use this word to ensure that we live a healthy life. We also need to watch our lifestyle to ensure that we don't compromise our health by the things that we do. These are things that we need to look at. It, first of all, begins with faith. You know, we need to have faith for healing. We need to have faith that our bodies can respond to the Word of God. We need to make up our mind to live healthy. We need to make that decision. And that decision, first of all, must be based on faith, on the Word of God, and then on the way that we live and conduct ourselves. We do a lot of damage when we don't eat right, when we don't exercise, when we keep malice and unforgiveness, all of those things. Even science now has begun to prove the devastating effects of unforgiveness and anger on the body. So whatever God tells us in the scriptures to do, as I've always said, is for our benefit. When a person is always angry, he's destroying his body. When a person will not forgive, he's destroying his body. When a person is under stress, he's destroying his body. And stress, for example, can be established when you are not walking in faith. If you are walking in faith and you believe and you trust God, it has an advantage of warding away stress. You remember the scripture, be anxious for nothing. Philippians chapter 4, be anxious for nothing, but in everything, with prayer and supplication and thanksgiving, make your requests known unto God. And the peace of God, which transcends all understanding, will guard your heart and mind in Christ Jesus. All of these things are relevant to our health. Anxiety destroys health. Fear destroys health. If you are not mentally settled, you know, your mind is battling things and it's not resting. There is no peace in your mind. It's going to affect your health. So all of these things are essential for us to know. But most importantly is the power of the Word of God concerning our health. The Bible says he sent his word and he healed them and he delivered them from their destructions. The Word of God is for our healing. By his stripes, we are healed. The Word of God is our healing. It's medicine to our body. But when people set their minds on the system of the world and they don't have faith for the things of God, then they don't see the things of God. And then they say it's not working. It works. My life tells me it works. I've had things that have been healed. I used to have ulcer, terrible ulcer, that was healed after I became born again by the grace of God without any medication. I used to have annually fever, terrible fever annually for a week. It would always come, no matter what happened. At that time, it would always come for a whole week. I would be completely paralyzed at the time. I would not be able to do anything. Aches and pains all over my body for a whole week. It would last 1 week. It was happening every year. I became born again, and I decided that this thing must go. And that was it. It left by faith, by believing in the Word of God. And I've never had it since then. So, you know, from my life, from the life of those who are around me, I know that this thing is real. But we want to have this conference so that people can see the basis. I wanted to concentrate on establishing the basic principles. Why is it that we are entitled to health? in Christ. Why? What is the foundation? What is the basis? So what is the proof? And to set that out so that the faith of people can be built up to receive what already belongs to them. We had an incident some time ago, which is one of the latest of those things that the Lord God did. A baby was born very, very prematurely, and the doctors told the parents straight away that he will not survive. And they never gave the parents any word of hope concerning that child. They're there every day. Many times they will call the parents to come and pay their last respects to that child, many, many times. But then, in the course of that time, the Lord spoke to me and said, words are spirits. And they are manifested when they are believed. So I called the parents and said, look, this is what the Lord told me. Don't believe what the doctors are saying. They are experts, yes. But don't forget that they still have limited knowledge. The one that has all knowledge is our Father, the Almighty God. This is what he told me. He said, words are spirits, and they are manifested when they are believed. So you have a right to disbelieve what the doctors are saying. You have a right not to believe it, because if you do not believe it, then it will not come to pass. So we were praying for this child. There was even one day I was there, the parents were looking at the monitor. The monitor was not really saying anything good. The blood pressure was through the roof. The thing monitoring oxygen in the baby was low. It was like the baby would not even breathe on his own. They said this child will be blind. They said this child will be deaf. They said he will not be able to walk, even if he survives. All of those things. But God proved all of that thing wrong. This child is 2 years old now, walking around, playing. The doctors have to apologize to the parents to say we're sorry. And that when we have seen what God has done in the life of this child, we have made up our mind now that we will never give up on any child. That was the resolve of the doctors.
8: Wow.
9: Yeah. The word of God is the principal thing. The Almighty is the all-knowing, all-powerful God. And Job said to us in Job chapter 42 that God can do all things. Our Lord Jesus Christ said the same thing in the Garden of Gethsemane. He said, you can do all things. Our Father can do all things. When he was there in the Garden of Gethsemane and was saying, let this cup pass from me, he said, you can do all things, but then not my will, but yours be done. God can do anything. He says that whatsoever is impossible with man is possible with God. He said, I'm the God of all flesh. Is anything too hard for me? God boasts that he's the healer of his children. He said, I'm the Lord thy God that heals you. He told us that. So I tell myself, my Father is the greatest physician. My Father is a doctor. So I can consult my Father, who is the doctor. And he's a doctor that is better than all doctors. Why? He made my body. And he knows how my body works better than any doctor on earth. The doctors are doing a great job. I'm not, underestimating their work. They're doing a fantastic work. For example, when you go into the area of surgery and the things they do and all that, it's amazing. But we must know that what they know, they learn from the one who made the body. And the one who made the body knows more than them. That's all I'm saying. I'm not saying they don't know something. They know a lot. They do a lot. But I know someone that knows much more than all of them put together. And he's the Almighty God. And he's the healer. So we're going to look at that. We're concentrating on the theme that the Lord gave us for the year, which is the refreshing. Assuring that refreshing will come from the presence of the Lord to us. I keep encouraging people, let us do what he says. He says to us that we should repent of our sins and be converted. All of us must turn to him. When we do that, he said we will blot out our sins. Sin is the barrier to the blessing of God. Sin is a blockade. And when it's taken out of the way, the blessing will flow. That's the refreshing. God is determined to refresh us in all aspects of our lives by his grace and by his power. He said refreshing will come from the presence of God. So we're not talking of another source. We're talking of the real source, the true source, the Lord God Almighty. Refreshing will come. And in that refreshing, every one of us will be re-energized to engage in the things of the kingdom of God. And we will be speaking the word of God with confidence, with boldness, because we see what he does. Burdens will be lifted this year. As I'm speaking now, burdens are being lifted. Yokes are being destroyed. Weariness is being swept away. Timidity is being swept away. The refreshing will bring boldness to the heart of the people of God. We will stand boldly and speak the word of God in truth without any fear. And the Lord will be backing up that word, because the Bible says that they were speaking the word of his grace boldly and it was bearing witness. That's what God does. When we speak boldly in the Lord, he will bear witness. He will bear witness. So we don't need to be timid. We don't need to be afraid. We don't need to be thinking, what will people think of me? Let us declare the word of God boldly. That is faith. Faith, bold declaration of the word of God. That's what we need to do. We need to tell people, be healed and believe what we say, and God will back it up. They will be healed. Be delivered. They will be delivered.
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3: 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We're now located in Abington, Massachusetts, and we're so glad you decided to tune in. Our minister, Maurice Davis, has a word for us, and it is our prayer that his message blesses you and gives you whatever it is you need. Please enjoy.
4: You do that enough in front of your children, don't be surprised if they come smelling like it. Because you train them to do it. You abuse prescription medicine. Don't be surprised if that's what... Our children are good imitators of our behavior. And so there are multiple generations that are mentioned in this psalm. And the overarching theme is that they walk according to God's plan. Church, we need to be consistent in walking according to God's plan in front of our children. That will get them on the right road to consistently following God, because you are going to die one day. And it's only what we have instilled in our children that's going to be the guiding principles after we are no longer here. Okay. So if your child hardly comes to church services while you're alive, what makes you think they're going to come to church service on a regular basis after you're gone? What's going to happen to change that? And we will talk about, oh, I want my children to be faithful and all of this. Well, the time to help them be faithful is to live all that in front of them right now. And not such you get on your deathbed, oh, I want Johnny to carry on the family tradition. I want Susie to do all this. They haven't seen the family tradition to carry on. So you want them to do something that you didn't even talk to them about doing while you were healthy and alive. God blesses the offspring of the faithful. So you want an indicator of whether or not your children will be faithful? Let's look at you. Are you faithful? That's a good indicator of whether or not your children are going to be faithful. Are you faithful? If you're not, then what you need to start doing, changing some behavior. You only got a few years to impact them. And then it's interesting, and we'll talk a little bit about this tonight in the evening lesson. It's many times it's a third generation that goes bad. You got the parents, you got the children, and you got the grandparents. Generally, there's a disconnect from the original generation, and it's showing up in subsequent generations. So you decide, I'm not going to do that with my child and whatnot. And so the markers that help you be the person you are, you say, I'm not going to do that with my child. Okay, so you don't do that with your children. Your children take the same approach, so you did even less with them spiritually. So they're going to even do less with your grandchildren. And then you ask them, grandson, a granddaughter, when was the last time you had church services? Well, we don't go to church services. And you ask, well, why don't you go to church services? And they're giving you the reason. And it doesn't dawn on you, maybe I could have impacted that situation when they were younger. And so the psalmist says, you want to see your children's children? Think about your grandchildren and your grandchildren right now. Where do you want them to be when you're gone? They're not going to get there by accident. And so now is the time to be investing in them.

0: And he said, oh, well, if I talk to my children, they're not going to do anything. They're going to listen. Okay, why won't they listen? Because you're not trying to do something with them at 50 that you should have done when they were 5. See, we don't accept responsibility like that to understand. You're not going to make an adult do anything. You can try and encourage them. If we have trained them properly, we ought to have some influence with them. They'll listen to us. But if that's not there, all the wishing in the world is not going to change that. So one of the thoughts that's in this passage, in this chapter, is that the blessings go beyond our immediate children. See, children from well-structured, healthy families can influence other children. I've often talked about how I am always amazed when our children are able to bring their school friends to our church services. Am I the only one who notices that? We had a lot of that going on during Vacation Bible School. But then I also contrast that with how many adults who work like a slave on a job can get any of your coworkers come to church service with you. How is it that we can get our youth to do that? And as adults, one, we don't think it's important, or two, we don't have the connections with people enough to where we have the kind of influence that they'll want to come and see why you go to church service or what you do at your congregation. So the blessings go out beyond our immediate children. They go to the larger society. And more importantly, they also go out into the church family. What you're doing now with your children will have a big effect on our church future. I don't know about you, but I want Bedford Street to be here after I'm dead and gone. Spent too many years, too much hard work up in here to let it all fall apart. Now, let's be, if you don't know this, there are many churches where when you have a change in leadership, everything just crashes. Because there was never another generation prepared to take over the leadership. And so when the original folk die, move on, or whatever, the other folk don't care. Because they were never engaged. They were never a part of anything. And so then you find out who your true givers were. Who are the people who are helping you to stay financially afloat? And the church's good name and the building gets foreclosed on. And people don't feel any, it doesn't bother them. So I don't know about you, I want to leave Bedford Street better when I'm gone than it was when I got here. And so that means I'm investing my child and your children. That's what we're going to do. Because we need a strong congregation in Abington. Not just a congregation, we need a strong congregation in Abington. So let me wrap up. First thought, children mean the world to God. What do they mean to you? Children are important to God. How important are your children and the children of our congregation to you? Are they important enough for you to give guidance to everybody's child, not just yours? You see a fight out on the playground, you don't just take your child away, but you try and calm down everybody out there. We're trying to teach them values that's inappropriate. So it's not that you just snatch yours and then you just leave the other people out there fighting. No, you reason with all the children. And then sometimes, I don't know about you, sometimes you just leave children alone. They'll work it out in 5 minutes. And you, grown person, get out there and now you made enemies for life. Listen to how the young people talk about it. They're all their friends. They look forward to seeing each other. Even when they get mad at each other, they still want to play together. Yeah. We get mad at each other. We don't even want to sit next to each other. Amen. What happens? So how important are children to us adults? I need for you to understand that Jesus holds the key to fulfillment of our children. You want them to be happy and successful? Get them in Jesus. Jesus has never let them down. Jesus won't belittle them. Jesus won't talk about them. Jesus won't abuse them. But folks sure will do it. So our young people need a relationship with Jesus. Parents, we introduce our children to Jesus. And don't be afraid to do that because you say, well, if my child becomes a Christian, I got to live right. Okay? You should have been living right already. And if that's what God does to get your attention, then you need to say, thank you, God, for getting my attention. Do not stand in the way of your children's relationship with Jesus because you don't want to come to Bible class and you don't want to get them baptized. And I've seen that happen. People don't want to get serious about their Christian commitment, so you don't bring your child to Bible class. A child getting ready and talking about wanting to be baptized, then all of a sudden you disappear for a few weeks or a few months. Jesus' attitude was, bring the little children unto me. Don't hinder them. And so adults, let's not hinder children. Recognize that influence can be passed down from generation to generation. We have some influential young people at our congregation. They have good relationships with their peers. Their peers respect them. And I just assume that they get that ability to work with people from mom and dad. So if I'm wrong, let me just think that way. Let me just think highly of you. Because in this Christian race, you need influence to lead people to Jesus. You need influence. And I'm thankful to see some of our young people have that kind of influence. And then the final thought is, we can't raise our children without God. You can't train them up without God. Because as you're trying to train them up, Satan is also out there trying to train them. And so you and I, we need God's help. We need God to come and get in us, but also get in our children. And so when God is in us, then you respect the individuality of your children. Your child is...
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4: You know, Ronald Reagan believed self-government required something that government could never replace, responsibility in the hands of the people. In his 1981 inaugural address, Reagan warned against the idea that America had become too complicated to be governed by its citizens. Reagan asked, "If no one among us is capable of governing himself, then who among us has the capacity to govern someone else?" For Reagan, limited government was not about having no government. It was about remembering where responsibility begins, with individuals, families, communities, and the people themselves. Because when government assumes every responsibility, citizens gradually surrender their own. Self-government asks more of us than dependence ever will. And freedom requires a people willing to govern themselves before asking government to do it for them.
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8: Praise the Lord, praise the Lord, praise the Lord. Abel Damina is my name. I want to welcome you to this broadcast, a time of learning, a time of unlearning, and a time of relearning. The essence of this broadcast is to bring to you the revelation of Jesus Christ. The mandate of God on our ministry is the revelation of Jesus, reintroducing Jesus to this generation, equipping the believer to know who you are in Christ, what you have in Christ, and what Christ can do through you. So get ready, fasten your seatbelts today. We're going to adventure in the scriptures. The scriptures tells us in John 5:39, Jesus speaking to the Jews, he said, "You search the scriptures, for in them you think you have eternal life, but they are they which testify of me." The Bible is Christocentric. It's a message centered on the person of Jesus Christ. So get ready today as we traverse through the pages of the scriptures, unveiling Christ so we can reveal your true identity in Christ. Because once you know who you are in Christ, then you will know what you have in Christ. And then you can be able to know what Christ can do through you. It gives you a life of fulfillment, a life that is purpose-driven, so you can make the impact you were designed to make in this life through the gospel of Jesus Christ. Call a friend, call a loved one, tell somebody to hook up right now as I take you into that service where the Spirit of our God is already moving. Happy listening.
9: The Lord is blamed for the action of another. The Lord was not the destroyer. So the blood was to protect Israel from the destroyer. So the role of God in the Passover was to preserve and protect. He was not the one destroying. There was a destroyer. But you will need the New Testament to be able to understand the communications of the Old Testament. So it wasn't God. God didn't need blood in Exodus. God didn't need blood in Exodus. Which will mean, therefore, that God didn't need blood in Christ. If God didn't need blood in Exodus, it means he didn't need blood in Christ. So God never demanded for blood. From the Old Testament to the New Testament, God never demanded for blood. John, the sixth chapter. John, the sixth chapter, the 53rd verse to the 58th. Let's go, PJ. John 6:53. Please pay attention, Power City. Let's go.
10: Then Jesus said unto them, "Verily, verily, I say unto you, except ye eat the flesh of the Son of Man and drink his blood, ye have no life in you."
9: So the mission for eating and drinking is to have life. Is to have life. Except you drink and eat the flesh, you have no life. So the whole intent is for life. Next verse, PJ.
10: "Whoso eateth my flesh and drinketh my blood hath eternal life, and I will raise him up at the last day."
9: Including the men of God that argue with us, they know that that bread and ribena they serve their members has never given anybody eternal life. Nobody ate bread and nobody drank Coca-Cola and had eternal life. So look at this. "Whoso eateth," go back to 54. "Whoso eateth my flesh and drinketh my blood hath eternal life." Which means what Jesus is speaking here is not a literal eating and drinking. It cannot be. Otherwise, there's no need for the gospel. We just buy a truck of Coca-Cola and build a massive bakery and start serving people bread and Coca-Cola. As they are drinking and eating, they have eternal life. We will just call it bread and ribena of eternity. Or life bakery. We know even the biggest Olodo knows that you cannot eat bread and drink Coca-Cola and have eternal life. You don't even need to go to church to know that. You don't need to go to church to know that Ribena and bread that people drink every week in that place doesn't produce eternal life. So if it doesn't produce eternal life, then it is useless. Because the essence for the eating and the drinking is for eternal life. Are we teaching here? Put it up again. This is Jesus speaking, not some apostle. It's Jesus himself. John 6:54, PJ.
10: Whoso eateth my flesh and drinketh my blood hath eternal life, and I will raise him up at the last day.
9: Next verse.
10: For my flesh is meat indeed, and my blood is drink indeed.
9: Next verse.
10: He that eateth my flesh and drinketh my blood dwelleth in me, and I in him.
9: We all know that nobody eats bread and drinks Ribena and is in Christ. Nobody. The Catholics call it transubstitution. That is, that when you take the bread and take the wine and you pray over them, immediately you pray, the bread becomes Jesus. The wine becomes the blood of Jesus. That's the way the Catholics teach that. Which falls flat in the face of exegesis. So if bread and Coca-Cola will become the real body of Jesus and the real blood of Jesus, wherever Jesus went, life was given to people. Why don't people just come there and be eating and drinking? Then let's not preach. Why do they have sermons every Sunday? Even though it's a short sermon, but why do they have sermons? It's a question. Selah. John chapter 6, PJ, verse 55. Let's go. John 6:55.
10: For my flesh is meat indeed, and my blood is drink indeed.
9: Next verse.
10: He that eateth my flesh and drinketh my blood dwelleth in me, and I in him.
9: Next verse.
10: As the living Father hath sent me, and I live by the Father, so he that eateth me, even he shall live by me.
9: Follow, you know, if a man wants to lie to you or scam you, what will he do? He will deny you the narrative and throw verses at you, right? So we need this whole narrative, okay? Let's build a narrative together with Jesus. Next verse, 58.
10: This is that bread which came down from heaven, not as your fathers did eat manna and are dead. He that eateth of this bread shall live forever.
9: Which bread is Jesus talking about that you have to eat or drink and live forever? Which bread? Hold on. Next verse.
10: These things said he in the synagogue as he taught in Capernaum.
9: Next verse.
10: Many therefore of his disciples, when they had heard this, said, this is an hard saying, who can hear it?
9: Next verse.
10: When Jesus knew in himself that his disciples murmured it, he said unto them, doth this offend you?
9: Next verse.
10: What and if ye shall see the Son of Man ascend up where he was before?
9: Next verse.
10: It is the Spirit that quickeneth. The flesh profiteth nothing. The words that I speak unto you, they are spirit and they are life.
9: So this eternal life will be in what form? Word form. This eternal life will be in word form. It is the Spirit that quickeneth. The word. So the bread and the drink will come to you in word form. As I'm teaching now, what are you drinking? His blood. What are you eating? His flesh. The words. Glory to God. The words that I speak unto you, they are spirit and they are life. So question. What is in Jesus' blood? Eternal life. So Jesus used flesh, bread, blood. But in the using of bread, flesh, and blood, what is consistent? Life. Life. The words that I speak, they are spirit. and they are life. What is the essence for eating and drinking? To have life. So he shows us how to have life. It will come by the words that I speak. That's why it is the preaching of the gospel that produces eternal life. It is the preaching of the gospel that produces eternal life. So, how do you get eternal life? By his word. Where is life? In Christ. Life is in Christ. And you get this eternal life by his word. Romans chapter 3, verse 24 and 25. Romans 3, 24 and 25, PJ.
10: Being justified freely by his grace through the redemption that is in Christ Jesus, whom God had set forth to be a propitiation through faith in his blood, to declare his righteousness for the remission of sins that are past, through the forbearance of God.
9: To be a propitiation through faith in his blood. Now, let's start from Moses in darkness. The life of all flesh is in the blood. That's Moses speaking in darkness. So blood to Moses represents the nephesh of a man, the soul of a man. Blood to Moses represents the life of a man. But Jesus described his own life as what? Word. Word. Drink my blood, eat my flesh. And when he said drink my blood, eat my flesh, what was he talking about? He was talking about his word. Now when we say the life of all flesh is in the blood, the word nephesh. Spiritual life. What don't you see? Because what Moses is saying is that the physical blood represents the life of man. But we have passed that level, right? Hello? Hello? We have passed that level in understanding. Okay? All right. So Elihu said, there is a spirit in man. So when Jesus said, I will give you to drink my blood, Kayash, I will give you to drink my blood. He was talking about, I will give you my spirit. I will give you, in the same John, to drink my blood. He's talking about the spirit. Remember in John chapter 4, he that drinks of this water shall never thirst. And he was talking about the indwelling of the Spirit. In the same John chapter 7, give me John 7, 38 and 39, PJ. John chapter 7, verse 38 and 39.
10: He that believeth on me, as the scripture hath said, out of his belly shall flow rivers of living water.
9: Next verse.
10: But this spake he of the Spirit, which they that believe on him should receive. For the Holy Ghost was not yet given, because that Jesus was not yet glorified.
9: Rivers of living water speaks of his spirit. Rivers of living water speaks of his spirit. This spake he of his spirit. So we have an experience of the blood of Jesus, the life of Jesus, the spirit of Christ. We have an experience of the spirit of his son. Which means, therefore, that blood becomes a parable. Blood becomes a parable. Life is a reality. Life is a reality. Blood is an analogy. And the spirit is a reality. Blood, an analogy, the spirit is a reality. Romans, the 8th chapter, the 2nd verse, PJ. Romans chapter 8, verse 2.
10: For the law of the Spirit of life in Christ Jesus hath made me free from the law of sin and death.
9: Had made me free from the law of sin and death. Verse 9. Romans 8 verse 9.
10: But ye are not in the flesh, but in the Spirit. If so be that the Spirit of God dwell in you. Now if any man have not the Spirit of Christ, he is none of his.
9: If any man have not the Spirit of Christ, the life of Christ. Can we say the life of Christ? Can we say the blood of Christ? Can we say the Spirit of Christ? So is the Spirit of Christ, can we also say the life of Christ? Can we also say the Spirit of Christ is the blood of Christ? Yes, yeah, so when we speak both in analogy and reality, analogy, blood is a parable, life is a reality. Blood and analogy, the Spirit, the reality. In Christ, Spirit of Christ, what did we receive? We received the Spirit of God. And by receiving the Spirit of God, we received the life of God. The Spirit of God, in receiving the Spirit of God, we receive the blood of Christ. So, both the Spirit and the blood and the life are saying one and the same thing, one in an analogy, the other in a reality. Okay? Romans 8, 14 and 15. Pay attention. Romans 8, 14 and 15.
10: For as many as are led by the Spirit of God, they are the sons of God.
9: Next verse.
10: For ye have not received the spirit of bondage again to fear, but ye have received the spirit of adoption, whereby we cry, Abba, Father.
9: What have you received? The spirit of adoption, whereby we cry, Abba, Father. Galatians chapter 4, verse 4. Galatians 4, 4.
10: But when the fullness of the time was come, God sent forth his Son, made of a woman, made under the law.
9: Next verse.
10: To redeem them that were under the law, that we might receive the adoption of sons.
9: That we might receive the adoption of sons. So, is the Spirit of Jesus his life? Huh? Church, is the Spirit of Jesus his life? Yes. So, not the blood. Do you receive eternal life or eternal blood? Right. So blood becomes a parable. Blood becomes a parable or a figure of speech. So blood referred to, or blood refers to what we have received. One came by death. One came by resurrection. The blood in his death is not what we have received. The blood in his death is not what we have received. The life in his resurrection is what we have received. Did you get that? The blood in his death is not what we have received. The life in his resurrection is what we have received. Acts 20, 28. Acts chapter 20, verse 28.
10: Take heed therefore unto yourselves and to all the flock over the which the Holy Ghost hath made you overseers, to feed the church of God which he hath purchased with his own blood.
9: Which he hath purchased. The word purchased means to acquire something that is reserved for you. He has acquired it, reserved for you. Luke 17:33. Luke 17:33.
10: Whosoever shall seek to save his life shall lose it, and whosoever shall lose his life shall preserve it.
9: Lose his life preserves it. Jesus still speaking. 1 Timothy 3:13. 1 Timothy 3:13.
10: For they that have used the office of a deacon well purchased to themselves a good degree and great boldness in the faith which is in Christ Jesus.
9: Great boldness in the faith which is in Christ Jesus. Ephesians 5:25. Pay attention. Ephesians 5:25.
10: Husbands, love your wives, even as Christ also loved the church and gave himself for it.
9: Underline the word gave himself for it. He loved the church and gave himself for it. He gave himself there is the Greek word paradidomai. P-A-R-A-D-I-D-O-M-I. He gave himself for it. Paradidomai means to give up. So Jesus betrayed himself, or Jesus handed over himself to the enemy for the church.
8: Oh my goodness, the word of God is life. The Bible tells us the entrance of God's word giveth light, and it giveth understanding to the simple. As you keep listening, the light of God's word rises out of the rightly divided word of truth, illuminates your mind, illuminates your heart, and brings you face to face with your realities in Christ Jesus. In Ephesians chapter 3, verse 3, Brother Paul, speaking about the mystery, the Old Testament, he said, whereby when you read, you may understand my knowledge in the mystery of Christ. So there is a knowledge in the mystery of Christ. The word mystery is the word mysterion in the Greek. It means that which is concealed. And then he says, how that by revelation, the word revelation is the word apocalypsis. It means that which is revealed. So the revelation of the scriptures unveils the mysteries. Revelation is the New Testament. Mystery is the Old Testament. But it will take reading and learning to come to a place of full understanding, precise and accurate knowledge. Brother Daniel will say, I understood by books. So there's a place of books in equipping you soundly with the message of Christ. Brother Paul will write to Timothy, he says to Timothy, till I come, give attendance to reading. Jesus, speaking to those Jews, says, you do err because you know not the scriptures, nor the power of God. Oftentimes, Jesus will say to the Jews, have you not read, is the word anaginosko in the Greek. It means, are you reading and not paying attention? I want to quickly recommend for you a plethora of books I have written. They are written with an intent to bring you doctrinal clarity, answer your questions doctrinally, and bring you to a place of accurate understanding, a precise knowledge of Christ and you in Christ. I want you to order for those books today. The number and the list of books available will be read to you right now. And if you call today, we'll be glad to make sure you get a copy or more copies of the books so you can enrich your spiritual life and enrich your walk with God and build a quality relationship with Jesus Christ, where you're also able to teach others the same truths you have learned, to liberate them and bring them to the fullness of God. Glory to God.
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4: You know, Ronald Reagan believed self-government required something that government could never replace, responsibility in the hands of the people. In his 1981 inaugural address, Reagan warned against the idea that America had become too complicated to be governed by its citizens. Reagan asked, "If no one among us is capable of governing himself, then who among us has the capacity to govern someone else?" For Reagan, limited government was not about having no government. It was about remembering where responsibility begins, with individuals, families, communities, and the people themselves. Because when government assumes every responsibility, citizens gradually surrender their own. Self-government asks more of us than dependence ever will. And freedom requires a people willing to govern themselves before asking government to do it for them.
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24: 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Perhaps you've read passages like 1 Samuel 15 where God commands Israel to slaughter the Amalekite people, and you wonder, how could a good God wipe out an entire nation?
0: What is carnage like that doing in the Bible? To understand divine wrath and to see why you and I deserve judgment as much as the Amalekites, stay here as John MacArthur continues his series from Romans 2. It's a look at the reasons God will ultimately judge the world and why those who don't know the Lord will be without excuse. That's the title of John's study. And with today's lesson, here is John MacArthur.
1: Now let me ask a question and then answer it. How can people question God's goodness? How can they do it? Answer. By seeing history from the wrong perspective. Let me show you. We're experiencing God's goodness. We're experiencing God's grace, God's mercy. And then we go back to the Old Testament, right? And we start reading the Old Testament and we read about all these amazing things that God does. He turns Lot's wife into a pillar of salt because she looked backwards. You say, the poor lady, I mean, the whole place is burning up. I mean, it's so hard to resist the peak. I mean, it isn't a mortal sin. She just went zap, out of existence. I mean, it seems so arbitrary. I mean, so why that? And we say, what kind of a God is this cruel and whimsical kind of punishment? And what about when he called for the extermination of every Canaanite? Kill every man, every woman? Look at Leviticus chapter 10. Aaron had two sons. Oh, he was so proud of those two boys, Nadab and Abihu. Any father would be. And you know what? They were going to be priests. What a great thing. They were going to be priests. And guess what day this was? Leviticus 10. Get this. This was their ordination. And they went in there and they took the censer that the priests used and they put fire in and they put incense in and they offered strange fire before the Lord, which he commanded them not. They messed around. They were so excited about being a priest that they just took some liberty and they went in there and did some kind of a thing that was not what they were supposed to do. And there went out fire from the Lord and devoured them, and they died before the Lord. People say, God is just too severe. I mean, things kind of go along, and every once in a while, whack, somebody just dies. It seems like it's so arbitrary and so whimsical and so capricious. He kills one, lets someone else live. And he doesn't always enforce the death penalty in some cases, but he does enforce it in others. Two young boys, get all excited and do some kind of foolish thing. We really don't know what they did, but some kind of foolish thing in there, and they die, and David commits fornication and adultery, and he lives. Now listen, if you look, watch this, at the Old Testament with the New Testament in view, you're going to get confused. Because we live in an aura of the goodness and mercy and grace of God. And if you go back from that perspective, you're going to get all confused in the Old Testament. The problem is, we feel that God is unjust because we are comparing his justice with his mercy, not his mercy with his law. Let me show you what I mean. We have to go back to creation. You cannot look at the Old Testament from the New Testament. You have to look at the Old Testament from the creation. Now, God said this. In the day you eat of the fruit of the tree, you shall surely what? Die. When God created, he said, you sin, you die. The New Testament reiterates the wages of sin is what? Death. The soul that sinneth, said Ezekiel, it shall die. In creation, all sin was a capital offense. Any sin, God had a right to kill. Now think of it this way. God made man freely. Created man of his own choice, freely. He made man to glorify him. He made man to radiate his image. He made man to manifest his person. But man rebelled.
23: Now, if God freely made man, and God freely gave man his life, and God freely gave man the conditions to continue that life, and man chose to violate that, then God had every right in the world to take that life back, right? After all, he gave it freely. Whenever we sin, we are striking a blow at God's sovereign character. We are misrepresenting his image and his intention for us. We are insulting God. And does not he who freely gave life have the right to freely take it back? If he gave the conditions and we violated them, is that unfair? No. No, he gave the conditions. That would be just. He has every right to take back the life he gave when that life violates his conditions. Okay, Adam and Eve ate. Let me ask you a question. Did they die? No. No, they didn't die. Did they get justice? No. What'd they get? Mercy. And at the moment that Adam and Eve sinned, God's mercy was activated. And you know what else was activated? The plan of the cross. Because as soon as God was merciful to sinners, somebody had to take his justice, right? And the cross became a fixed reality. So originally, every sin, now stay with me, every sin required death. Is it unjust by God's law to take the life of the rebel to whom God has been so good? No. But God didn't exercise his justice. He was merciful to Adam and Eve. Now listen to me. By the time you come to the Mosaic law, you only have 30 to 35 capital offenses. That is not cruel and unusual punishment. That is an amazing reduction in the severity of God's judgment, isn't it? Because originally it was any sin, and now it's just 30 to 35 of them. And who knows how many thousands there are. God is so merciful, but by the time he gets to the Mosaic era, he's reduced it to 30 to 35. And you know something else? Even in the case of those 30 to 35, there were times when God did not enact his justice. There were times when the people of Israel did all of those things and God spared their lives. He was merciful. Wherever there was adultery in a marriage, there was supposed to be death. But because they were so adulterous all the time, God permitted them to divorce as a gracious, merciful alternative. And they were to die for idolatry. But how many times did God forgive that idolatry? And how many times was he merciful? They were to die when they were committing fornication, but how many times did God show his patience? They were to die when they murdered, but how many times did God seem to overlook it? He was so patient, so patient. Now you see, beloved, that is the point. If you compare the Old Testament with the original created standard, the Old Testament is full of mercy. Now listen to me. But we are so used to mercy. We are so used to grace. We are so accustomed to getting away with our sin. We are so used to not being punished. We are so accustomed to grace that we abuse it. And whenever God does do what is just, we think he's unjust. That's how confused we are. And that's how we despise the goodness of God. When God knocks down in death Ananias and Sapphira, we say, well, how can God be so cruel? When the fact is, how could anybody else in that congregation stay alive? They were all sinners. You see, we so trade on God's mercy, and we're so used to abusing God's grace that we are offended if God isn't merciful. Isn't that? That's the truth. He chooses times not to be merciful. You say, well, I still don't understand why he does it. Listen, I'll tell you why. Because it's so bad now, and we trade so much on his mercy and abuse his grace so badly now, that if he didn't give us those frequent examples of his justice, imagine how much more we would trade on his mercy without any fear of repercussion. The reason that God from time to time takes a life and comes down in severe judgment is because periodically throughout the flow of redemptive history, he has to illustrate what should happen to bring us back to our senses because we are so accustomed to his mercy. If we didn't have examples of the consequence of sin, we would go on blissfully trading without a thought on his mercy. Look with me at 1 Corinthians 10, and I think I can illustrate this truth to you. 1 Corinthians 10:8 talks about the people who committed fornication. And when they committed fornication, God took the life of 23,000 of them. Why? Why did God kill 23,000 idolatrous, fornicating people? Why? Verse 11. All these things happened unto them for what? Examples, and are written for our admonition, who are living at the end of the age, so that when we think we stand, we had better take heed lest we what? Fall. So why are there throughout the Old Testament and even into the New, why are there those illustrations of God's instantaneous wrath? They're examples. And God does those to show us what should happen to all of us, and to build in our hearts attitudes of thanksgiving. Every day I live, I should say, thank you, God. Thank you for being so merciful and overlooking the sin today that should have caused my death and eternal judgment. I'll tell you, we would never tolerate the insubordination that God tolerates. We tread on his mercy. Even with these examples, can you imagine if there weren't these examples, what would happen? Look at Luke 13. I think this is so graphic. Luke 13, verse 1. Powerful passage. There were present at that season some that told him. Now, some people come to Jesus and they tell him something. And they tell him about the Galileans whose blood Pilate had mingled with their sacrifices. Now, some Galileans came down apparently to the temple, and they were Jews, and they came into the temple to offer their sacrifices. And there they were doing their religious activity, and Pilate moved into the temple and slaughtered them, so that the blood pouring out of their bodies was actually mingled with the blood of their sacrifices. Right in the time they were worshiping their God, he slaughtered them right on the altar. And the people are crowding around Jesus, and they're not asking about Pilate's cruelty. They're asking about God's justice. And they're saying, what about that? Well, I mean, what about those Galileans? And Pilate, that pagan, that desecrated person, comes in and slaughters them in the midst of their sacrifice. I mean, how can God allow that? And I think what they're saying is, were they super wicked? Were they super sinners? Were they more vile than everybody else? I mean, why did they suffer that way? Where was God? I mean, was God off saying, oh, I forgot about those Galileans in there, and Pilate got them before I could think about it? Or was God saying, you're more wicked than everybody else, and you're going to get it right here with your phony religious activity going on? And Jesus answering said unto them, are you thinking that these Galileans were sinners worse than all the other Galileans because they suffered such thing? I mean, do you think that the reason this happened to them is because they deserved it more than anybody else? Nay, I tell you, and unless you repent, you'll likewise perish. Ooh, see what he said? Is it there any worse than you? And unless you repent, you're going to get the same thing. They were examples. They got justice as an illustration of what all the rest of them were going to get if they didn't repent. They weren't worse than anybody else. They were chosen examples that God elected to use as illustrations. Back to verse 5, Romans 2. If you refuse God's goodness,
1: If you refuse to be led to repentance by his goodness, if you will not come to thank him and to come to Christ, then your hard and unconverted heart is just piling up wrath, and you may be surviving now, but in the day of wrath, when the fullness of wrath is revealed in the righteous judgment of God at the great white throne, it's going to break loose on you.

0: hard and impenitent heart, I think, is interesting. The word hard there is sclerotes. We get sclerosis from it, hardening of the arteries, arteriosclerosis, or sclerosis of the liver as well. Hardening of the arteries may take you to the grave, but hardening of the heart will take you to hell. And then he calls it an impenitent, a non-repentant, unconverted, unchanged heart. Ezekiel talked about the fact that the people had a stony heart, Ezekiel 36:26. In Ezekiel 3, verse 7, he talks about Israel's being hard-hearted. Jesus talked about hard hearts. Matthew 19:8, Mark 3:5, Mark 6:52, Mark 8:17, John 12:40. So men face the truth. You can tread on mercy now, and you will receive fury in the future. Or you can see mercy for what it is and be grateful and come in a repentant heart to God and turn to Christ. If the goodness of God toward you is not leading you to repentance, then drop by drop, every sin you commit is filling up a reservoir of God's patience. And it is held together by God's mercy. But someday the dam gets too full and the wall breaks and you will be drowned in an eternal flood of your own sins. But you have an alternative. There in the midst of that is an island of safety. And that island is Calvary. There the Savior is waiting if you come to Him. Bow with me in prayer. Father, thank you again for teaching us through your word. Thank you for not giving us what we deserve. Thank you for your goodness, forbearance, long-suffering, for your mercy. Thank you for the examples you gave to show us that if we don't repent, the same will happen to us. May we turn to you with thankful hearts, come to Christ, and not drop by drop fill the reservoir with our sin that someday shall break to drown us. We know that there's no need to face that judgment, for Jesus took all your justice and all your wrath on the behalf of those who believe. May we enter into that by faith. Father, we pray that you'll draw into your own kingdom those you would have to come. For your glory, in Christ's name, amen.
1: You're listening to Grace to You, the Bible teaching ministry of John MacArthur. Today we continued John MacArthur's study on the nature of God's judgment, titled Without Excuse. Well, when judgment is the subject, perhaps what comes to your mind are Old Testament passages where God brings famine and pestilence to his enemies and even wipes out entire nations. The question is there an element of God's judgment in current events? Are tragedies that we see today, tsunamis and earthquakes and mudslides, for example, are those modern-day equivalents of God's judgment in Old Testament times? Here's how John answered that.
2: Well, there is a sense in which the judgments of God in the Old Testament were specific, at specific times and in specific places and on specific people, in many cases, who had been warned by God through his prophets of what was to come if they didn't repent and believe in him. So, yes, there is a sense in which Old Testament judgments, those specific judgments that God brought after warning people, were indeed unique to that era when God was acting in judgment in very, very special, very pointed, and very focused ways. So in that sense, they were unique. But in the broader sense, all tragedies, all earthquakes, tsunamis, hurricanes, tornadoes, accidents, epidemics, plagues, all

0: of those things are the judgment of God on sin. They may not be the specific judgment of God on an idolatrous nation, but they are all the byproduct of a cursed world, fallen people, sinful people living before a holy God. God has cursed the earth. God has cursed human life because of sin. And so while not specific judgments in the sense that they are immediate, direct, miraculous judgments of specific sinners, yes, in the broad and general sense, what happens in the world on any level that brings about death and catapults people into eternal judgment is, in fact, a form of God's judgment. I said that when I was being interviewed on Larry King after 9/11, that while this is not God's specific judgment on the people in the towers as if they were the worst people in the world, this is an illustration of what will happen to all sinners. They will die, they will perish, and they will experience not just the physical judgment of God, but his eternal judgment as well. And sinners need to prepare by turning to Christ.
1: That's right, friend. 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Now for the entire Grace to You staff, I'm Phil Johnson with a question. 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
15: Being submitted to Jesus also means being submitted to the church. Why? Because it's His body, the body of Christ. Amen. A person's going to, if you're going to serve God, you must come under the authority of the body of Christ. You must. The church is not a man thing. It's a God thing. God created on the day of Pentecost. Jesus said, I will build my church. Now, the difficulty a lot of people have is some places that call themselves church are not the church. Amen. And sometimes bad things do happen in church, but we still have to come under the authority of the church because it's God's body. So this is where we read this passage here, submitting yourselves one to another in the fear of God. Okay, that means when you come to church, you come to worship God, you're in a sense, you're submitting to one another because you're showing the importance of the body. I mean, I know people today that aren't not going to church on a regular basis, or not really going to church, and they're thinking they're living for God, but they're not. They're not where God wants them to be. Doesn't mean they don't believe in God. See, you can believe in God, you can talk to God, have God talk back to you, have God use you, and still not be where God wants you to be. I know it upsets some of us, okay? And my statement's not based on my ideas. Just think about your Bible. When you have an idea, think about what the Bible says. Can I think of anybody that God spoke to and they weren't right with God in the Bible? Yeah, Cain, Balaam. Balaam's prophesying and he's not right with God. He's giving real prophecies about Israel and the coming of the Messiah, and he's not right with God. All right, so that tells you that just because I hear God does not mean I am where with God wants or right with God. That's how you evaluate statements. You evaluate them by the word of God. So wives, submitting yourselves one to another in the fear of the Lord. Wives, submit yourselves unto your own husbands as unto the Lord. Therefore, as the church is subject unto Christ, so let wives be to their own husbands in everything. Husbands, love your wives, even as Christ also loved the church and gave himself for it. What he's really saying there is there should be a mutual submission between the husband and wife. A mutual submission. If the husband's really submitted to the wife, he'll give his life sacrificially. If the wife is submitted to the husband, she'll obey him when it's a decision that has to be made. We're not talking about wrong decisions or bad decisions that are sinful. But there's a mutual submission that is required in a marriage. They both commit to each other. Just as Jesus is committed to the church, he wants the church to commit to him. Amen? Again, the church is a type of marriage. Okay, that's why God made marriage with Adam and Eve. Because Adam is a type of Christ, the Bible says. So God, in bringing Eve out of the side, is God is making an illustration. As Adam loved Eve, Jesus loves the church. Amen. Again, in Hebrews 13 and 17, obey them that have the rule over you and submit yourselves, for they watch for your souls. There's a submission. So let's talk about some areas of submission that are involved in living for God. Submission to the church involves submitting to the Lord. You're not really, if you don't find a place that God wants a person to be, a church where you're anchored there because that's where God wants you to be, and you get involved and get submitted to that, you're not really submitted to God. Okay, that's like saying I'm part of the arm of Jesus, but my arm's not connected. Amen? Submitting to the Lord, we read in Luke 6:46, he says, why call ye me Lord, Lord, and do not the things that I say? And again, you have people, a lot of times, they're coming to church and they're saying, you know, what's God, tell me what God wants me to do. Tell me what I need to do. Tell me what my calling is. I'm praying to God to give my calling. But yet they haven't built a prayer life. They're not consistent in coming to church. They don't read their Bible. They don't give money to support the church. They're not consistent in that. And they're asking for the will of God. If you're not doing those things, you're not getting out of boot camp. That's boot camp. Those are basics. God, they don't tell you you're going to go fight over in Iraq before you get out of boot camp. You got to go to boot camp, and when you're done, they're going to tell you where you're going. Amen. So having a prayer life, reading your Bible, coming to church, supporting the church with tithes and offerings, that's boot camp. That's basics. And if you don't do those things, don't expect God to tell you. God's saying, I already told you to do these things. You can't do that thing. Why should I tell you more? Well, I don't like it. Obedience. Well, I don't see how. Faith. Amen. Again, submitting to the Lord means submitting to the Word of God. So in Matthew 7 and 21, notice what it says here. And you got a lot of people that bring out the Sermon on the Mount, which is amazing, an amazing sermon that the Lord gives, but they forget the end part. And the end part tells us in Matthew 7, 21, not everyone that saith unto me, Lord, Lord, shall enter into the kingdom of heaven, but he that doeth the will of my Father which is in heaven. So in other words, if I want to go to heaven, I better find out what the will of God is. Right? He didn't say, well, nobody's going to heaven except the people that don't know the will. They get to go because they didn't know. And the people that did the will, they get to go. No. If I don't know the will, it's incumbent, it's my responsibility to find the will. And again, the will of God starts with those basics, like we said. Committing to a group, committing to a congregation, to be a part of the body. Amen. So that God can accomplish his will through the body. So the same thing happens again with our own bodies. If my body doesn't cooperate, I can't get very much work done. Can I? I'm laying on bed or tripping or falling or... And it's the same thing. If the body of Christ does not cooperate with God, he can't get much done. So he said, not everyone that says unto me, Lord, Lord, shall enter into the kingdom of heaven, but he that doeth the will of my Father which is in heaven. Now again, it's being religious doesn't mean you're going to heaven. Doing the will of God, I must. I must do the will of God. That's what he said. He said, because he says in the next verse, many will say to me in that day, Lord, Lord, have we not prophesied in thy name, and in thy name have cast out devils, and in thy name done many wonderful works? Then will I profess unto them, I never knew you. Depart from me, ye that work iniquity. So that means there's going to be people in that end day that have gone around saying, Jesus, Jesus. And they've prayed for people and they've been healed. And they've had miracles, they've worked. And they've cast out devils. And they prayed for people and they've been healed. And Jesus is still going to say, I don't know who you are. You did not do the will. To go to John 10:27, my sheep know my voice, and I know them, and they follow me. Amen? So God knows. If I know who God is, if I'm really his, he knows who I am. Amen. Again, in John 8:31, Jesus makes this statement. He says, then said Jesus to those Jews which believed on him, if you continue in my word, then are you my disciples indeed. So the test of obedience to the word is a test of I'm really a disciple of the Lord. Not that I claim the Lord, but that I do the word. This is a test of God. Test of discipleship. I'm doing what the Bible says to do. Or I'm doing my best to do it. And guess what? If you're doing your best to do what the Bible says, you're going to have a prayer life. Why? Because we are going to fail many times and have to go to God and say, God, I need your help to do it. That's what drives a person to a prayer life, is they want to do the will of God. And again, submitting to each other, we read that. That's part of it. And that involves coming to church, being a part of the congregation, making a commitment.
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1: With SRN News, I'm Rich Thomason in Washington. CNN, MS Now, and Politico are asking a judge for an immediate hearing to address the White House's continuing ban on their reporters despite a court order. A federal judge had put President Trump's ban on those media outlets on hold for 2 weeks, but apparently the ban is still being enforced at the White House. President Trump was there. He was on the tarmac at Joint Base Andrews yesterday, personally welcoming Chinese President Xi to the U.S. Such a personal greeting is highly unusual. Today, the two presidents will hold talks at the White House, and this evening, it's a lavish state dinner. President Trump is extending an invitation to Russia's Vladimir Putin to attend the G20 summit in December. It is to take place in Miami. On Wall Street, the Dow is down 255 points, while the Nasdaq is off 178. More details, srnnews.com.
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A warm welcome to our program, Prophecy for Today, where we study biblical prophecy and its application to our daily life. It's a wonderful day to worship God. I'm William Steves. Let's pray. Dear Heavenly Father, I rejoice today in your wonderful salvation. It's a thing that's hard to understand, how the God of infinity could condescend to care for someone as small as me. And that was when I was a rebel and an enemy of the righteousness of God. Nevertheless, you loved me. You sent your own Son to die for me. And Lord, I thank you for your wonderful mercy. May you be glorified as the great Redeemer, and may many more souls be added to the throng of your worshipers. Because it is in the name of Jesus Christ, my Savior, I pray. Amen.

0: Maranatha, friends, the Lord is coming. Malachi 2:17. Ye have wearied the Lord with your words. Yet ye say, wherein have we wearied him? When ye say, everyone that doeth evil is good in the sight of the Lord, and he delighteth in them. Or, where is the God of judgment? Scripture teaches that God is wearied by a contention that is altogether too common today. The claim that evil is good, or good is evil. This is a hallmark of our society. We live in a culture that celebrates all form of perversion. It enables and enjoys addiction. It glories in wickedness. On the other hand, our culture spits on the cross of Christ. It mocks the gospel. It laughs at the call to holiness. As believers, we must be exceedingly careful that we do not begin to conform to a world that hates God. We must instead be transformed by the renewing of our minds, so we can prove what is that good and acceptable and perfect will of God. You are listening to Prophecy for Today. I'm William Steves. The September edition of the Gospel Standard is available upon request. 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And our United States address is the People's Gospel Hour, Post Office Box 55862, Boston, Massachusetts 02205. And now, the familiar voice of Pastor Perry F. Rockwood, who is at home with the Lord.
1: Shall we pray? Heavenly Father, we just bow before Thee today in Jesus' name. Thou dost know the need of every heart and every life. I pray today that Thou wilt minister in a very personal way, and especially speak to those who are not saved. In Jesus' name, amen. Samuel J. Andrews, in his volume Christianity and Anti-Christianity, makes an astounding statement that describes modernism under the head of philosophy. Quote, with Hegel, the climax seems to be reached, the last word to be spoken. All dualism is resolved. God alone exists. He is the all, both the infinite and the finite, the absolute and the relative, the eternal and the temporal. His life is an eternal process of self-development. We know the law of his development, and that its ultimate term is man. Humanity is the consummation of divinity. What is the result of this philosophy of Hegel? Actually, as far as preparing for the Church of Prophecy, it blots out the distinction between God and man, and between the Church and the world. The Church is not now destined to save Christians out of the world, but rather to save the world. It feeds man's pride by making him divine in nature by a natural birth. While professing to exalt Christ, it denies Christ as a living, ruling Lord of the Church. It is essentially pantheistic. Now this philosophy brings us to the man of sin, 2 Thessalonians 2:4, sitting in the temple of God, showing himself that he is God. So the question is, what can modernism do with the Bible after embracing such a philosophy as this? The question is answered again by Mr. Andrews in page 169. Quote, let us ask, in what consists the special character of the biblical criticism of today? We find it in the attempt to adjust the statements of the Scriptures, doctrinal and historical, to certain new ruling ideas, agnostic, evolutionary, scientific, and to reject all that cannot be adjusted. We may divide the critics, of whom we here speak, into two general classes. One, those who deny a personal God or any knowledge of him if he exists. Two, those who reject some fundamental facts or principles affirmed in the Bible, thus destroying its unity and undermining the faith of men as it is revealed in the Word of God and God's will. Now, what is the Church of Prophecy shaping up to? It is a church based upon natural religion. This contradicts Genesis 1:1, where we read, in the beginning, God. In the beginning, God created the heavens and the earth, and this denies atheism. for it assumes the being of God. It denies polytheism, and among its various forms, the doctrine of two eternal principles, the one good and the other evil, for it confesses the one eternal creator. It denies materialism, for it asserts the creation of matter. It denies pantheism, for it assumes the existence of God before all things and apart from all of them. It denies fatalism, for it involves the freedom of the eternal being. It is a church centered in humanity, ever learning and never able to come to the knowledge of the truth. 2 Timothy 3:7. One-time chairman of philosophy at Harvard, Dr. Babbitt, he was called, of course, the Dean of American Humanists, and he was lecturing, and he made this statement. He said, "We have passed from a theological or God-centered world to a sociological or man-centered world, but I feel we have lost something of great importance, namely what is called in Christian circles the grace of God. Yes, it is a church of pure theism, having a form of godliness, but denying the power thereof. From such turn away." And you know, we're in all of this compromise and confusion and anti-Bible philosophy today on every hand. We see it. And what is it doing for the church? What is it doing for the world? Nothing whatever. How important it is that we get back to the Word of God. The principles that we're mentioning is certainly described in the book of Revelation, where the church portrayed under the symbol of a woman, and this in two conditions, as being faithful to her Lord and unfaithful as a harlot. Now, as a harlot, she is seen sitting upon a beast arrayed in purple and scarlet color and decked with gold and precious stones and pearls, having a golden cup in her hand full of abominations and filthiness of her fornication. Now, this is the church that we see formed today. It's the church of Antichrist. It's the world church. It's the ecumenical church. It's the harlot church. It's a church without a Bible. It's a church without Christ. It's a church without salvation. And oh, how important it is to recognize that these things are already taking place, and they point to one grand event, and that is the coming of the Lord. The coming of the Lord. Friends, we can see these things happening before our eyes, and we ought, first of all, to be ready to meet the Lord. Secondly, we ought to be entering into the program of our Lord for this age, not to build a new government or change the government or to save the world or to save society, but to go into all the world and preach the gospel to every creature. And one of the most effective ways is the radio and literature ministry. This broadcast is sponsored by the People's Gospel Hour, Box 55862, Boston, Massachusetts, 02205. 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
4: Hi, guys. It's Anthony. On Sunday night, February 22nd, Father Tom lay down to go to sleep in peace. And the Lord took Father Tom home to his heavenly reward to be with our Lord and Savior, Jesus Christ, for all of eternity. Father was able to preach and teach about not only the love of Jesus, but about the kingdom of God for 41 years. Father Tom's dream was always for his preaching to continue on while he is in heaven. As we are about to listen to the words of Christ, released through Father, Father Tom is in heaven doing his part by praying for us and interceding before the throne of God for you. 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Box 602, East Boston, Mass. 02128. As we prepare to listen to Father Tom's preach, open your spirits to allow the Holy Spirit to pour into you in a way He never has. Because as Father preaches, the anointing is being released to you from heaven. God bless you.
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0: In his second letter to Timothy, the Apostle Paul writes these words, "I charge you in the presence of God and of Christ Jesus, who is to judge the living and the dead, and by his appearing and by his kingdom, preach the word. Be urgent, in season and out of season. Convince, rebuke, and exhort. Be unfailing in patience and in teaching." This is In Season and Out of Season, a Bible teaching ministry with Father Tom DiLorenzo.
1: Good day. It's Father Tom today.
2: And it's a very special day. Father, tell everyone what happened 46 years ago on September 15th.
1: 46 years ago, on September 15th, I was ordained a priest of the Lord Jesus Christ for the Archdiocese of Boston. Oh, but I knew it was going to be greater than Boston. I didn't know how, because I was a priest that belonged to the diocese. I had no idea how it was going to go beyond Boston and Massachusetts. But radio came up. And by God's grace, we started preaching the Word of God in St. Louis, in Phoenix, Arizona, and other places. The Word of God that changes people's lives. The Word of God that's powerful.
2: Now people listen from France. They listen from Poland. They listen from Africa. It is an international ministry. But as Father Tom preaches, God through him is speaking directly to you.
1: You see, I always had it in my mind that I wanted to spread the Word of God. Even as a layperson, I wanted to spread the Word of God. And I did everything I could as a layperson to preach the Lord Jesus Christ. I was one of the leaders or servants at the prayer meeting on Wednesday. Hundreds of people came. Hundreds of people came from New Hampshire, Rhode Island, Boston, and all around. And I was one of the people who proclaimed the Lordship of Jesus. There were about three of us. Each of us took a different week. But you know what? I fought with God. I fought with God. I said, I don't need to be a priest. I'm preaching the Word of God. People are being saved. They're giving their lives to Jesus. I don't want to be a priest. Well, I tell you, one day I was preaching at a communion breakfast. And I preached the Lord Jesus Christ, of course. And there was this man who was blind. I talked with him. He said, could you drive me home today? I'll tell you how to get there. So I said, of course. And while he was in the car with me, he said, the Lord's calling you to be a priest. And you're saying no. And I know that because the Lord called me to be a priest. And I said no. And you're doing the same thing. You've got to answer the call. Well, I listened to the man. That day I went home. Every Sunday we ate pasta. I ate so much pasta that day that I couldn't even recount it. I didn't want to hear what the man had to say. But yet God, the Lord Jesus, the Holy Spirit, continued to work and drew me to the seminary. It was the last thing that I fought God with. I don't need to be a priest because I proclaim the Word of God by grace. But God had other ideas. I finally gave in. I said, anything you want, I surrender. And I went to the seminary. Many people don't have a good experience at the seminary. I loved it. I loved it. It was wonderful. I had time to rest. Time to preach the Word of God. Time to be with Jesus. I loved it. I remember one day, as I was ending my time as a deacon, I went into my room. And as I went into my room, the window was open. It was a spring day. And the presence of God was coming through the window. So what do you do? Now, that had never happened before. But the presence of God was coming through the window. So what do you think I did? I sat down and enjoyed the presence of God. It had never happened to me like that before, and never since. God had plans for me to be a priest, And I fought him all the way. But one day, I said, I give up. Anything you want. Anything you want.
2: It's all about giving God your yes. Father, I heard there was a marriage proposal the day before you went into the seminary.
1: I guess there was. Before I went into the seminary, someone called me and said, you know what? Would you marry me? I said, you've got to be kidding. I've taken me years to make a decision to go into the seminary. Now, someone wants me to marry them. Well, I said, I don't think so. I don't think so. I'm not going to marry you. I didn't know I was going to be ordained. Of course, it took me 5 years and discerning that God's call. And so, on the 15th of September, Our Lady of Sorrows, the 1979, by God's grace, I was ordained by Cardinal Medeiros and brought to Quincy, where I preached the gospel and prayed for the sick almost 8 years of my priesthood. Little did I know that at the end of my life, I'd be in Quincy again, proclaiming the gospel of Jesus Christ, allowing God to touch me so that I could touch others with the gospel. So here I am in Quincy. I started here, and I'll end here. Oh, but I'm not ending here. I'm ending at the place that Jesus bought for me through his blood, through his precious blood, not because I'm a good guy, but by the blood of the Lamb. He bought for me and for you a place in heaven. And he said to us, I go to prepare a place for you. If I go to prepare a place for you, I will come back and take you to myself, that where I am, you also may be. Oh, yes, it's not all about earth. It's about the heavenly call, that we are called on earth to bring Jesus to people. That's heaven. And we are called in heaven to pray for the people on earth that they bring Jesus to people. It's all about the Lord Jesus Christ. If it's not about Jesus, it's not about anything. You see, I don't want any false gods ahead of me. I want to know that I've been baptized, confirmed, ordained to proclaim the Lord Jesus Christ as Lord, Savior, Healer, Deliverer, and everything else that he is. He's our life. He's our sweetness. He's our hope. No one else is that. And I have the privilege of coming to you and spreading the word of God. I have that privilege. You see, when I was, before I went into the seminary, I used to listen to WROL, the station I'm on today. And I would listen to Catherine Kuhlman especially, and she would proclaim the power of God, the power of the Holy Spirit. Oh, I would be there every day at 11:30 listening to Catherine Kuhlman. Little did I know that God would open a spot for me and for Anthony to proclaim Jesus on the same station many years later. People say, you're going to get proud. I'm not getting proud. I have nothing to be proud about. I'm totally dependent on the Lord Jesus Christ. My pride, I'm going to tell you, when I start thinking that I'm something, God puts a hole, a pin mark, a pin thing in my balloon. And I start thinking that I've got something. I have nothing, only that which has been given to me in Christ. In Christ Jesus. I have nothing of my own that is good. Only that which has been given to me by the Lord Jesus Christ. And so, by God's grace, we come to you every day, Monday through Friday, proclaiming the powerful word of God. Maybe one more person will hear today and give their life to Jesus. Oh, you see, I don't only want people to say amen. I want people to say, I give my life to you, Jesus, now and until I drop off dead. I give my life to you. because there's nobody worthy for your life but Jesus Christ, who died for you and me, who rose from the dead, and who pours out upon us the great gift of the Holy Spirit. No one is worthy of your time, treasure, and life but Jesus Christ. And I know someone just snapped on the radio today. Hey, hear that? No one is worth giving your life, treasure, and whole that you are. Only Jesus Christ, the King of glory, the one who died for you and for me, who rose from the dead victoriously, and who sends the wonderful Holy Spirit. Jesus said, "It is better for you that I go away. If I do not go away, I will not send the Holy Spirit. And when the Spirit comes, he will teach you all things." Oh, yes. You see, Jesus knew that as a human being on earth, he could be only one place at one time, usually. But when now he has breathed on us the gift of the Spirit, Christ, through the power of the Holy Ghost, can be all over the world through the people that love him, believe in him, and have surrendered their lives to him, like Anthony.
2: And so today's show is about giving Jesus your yes. See, the Bible says God has prepared good deeds for you to walk in before the foundation of the world. And all we need to do is every day give Jesus our yes, our yes, our yes. And you will do, Jesus through you will do unbelievable things that he had preordained before the foundation of the world. See, when God created you, he created you for a specific person, a purpose, reason, and with very special gifts. When God created Father Tom, he created him not only to be a minister of the gospel, but a priest of the Lord. A priest of the Lord. Think of the fruit that has come out of Father Tom's life, ministerially and in his priesthood. See, what if Father never gave Jesus his yes as a priest? He would have never been on the radio. Because the yes as a priest had to come before the yes on the radio. God operates in sequential, like from one glory to another glory to another glory. So until we give God our yes on thing number one, we can't give God our yes on task number two. See, you are on this earth to complete a ministry and a destiny for the Lord Jesus Christ. And you don't need to do anything besides say yes to the Lord, even when it's hard. Yes, Lord. So I want you to reflect. And what is the Lord calling you today to do for him? That you can give your yes to the Lord Jesus Christ for. And if you don't really know, you want to get into prayer, right? Because prayer is our connection to heaven. And if we don't have a prayer life, we cannot be connected to heaven. You are the vine, I am the branches. Connected to Jesus, you can do all things. Disconnected from Jesus, you can do nothing good on your own power. So for me in my life, I realized I was trying to do things on my own power. But the moment I was connected to the Lord Jesus Christ, I was connected to my destiny. I was connected to my purpose. I was connected to the reason why Jesus created me. And he had given me charisms and gifts to complete the mission he has put me on this earth to be. The most important, the most special part of my life, being able to speak to you through this radio. But every day I need to surrender to God. Every day I need to say yes to the Lord. Most of the things the Lord's calling me to give my yes to, I don't particularly want to. And it's sacrificial for the Lord Jesus Christ. But every time I give my yes, I enter into a new realm of God's power, God's freedom, God's will, God's love. Because it's not about me, it's about the will of God. See, Jesus came only to do the Father's will. God and God's will are intertwined. Like we were created with a memory, an intellect, and a will, three faculties. But what we are is our will. Like my intellect could not desire to go to work today. My memory could have bad memories of, oh, I don't really want to do this. But it's all about my will. It doesn't matter what I think, what I feel. It's about what I do. For you, it doesn't matter what you think about what you feel. It's about what you do. And all the enemy can do is tempt us to not do the will of God. The enemy can tempt us to do not what God is not calling us to do. But see, as our will is strengthened, our other two faculties fall in line. For example, if I do what God's will is calling me to do every moment of the day, as God tells me to preach, I preach. As God tells me to give, I give. It doesn't matter if in my heart I'm nervous and I'm fearful about giving. What matters is that I do what God is calling me to do. And then as your will is strengthened, your memory and intellect fall in line. Your memory and intellect fall in line. My thoughts are conformed to the mind of Christ, and my memory becomes healed because I can see I can trust in my Father. I can trust in a God who loves me. And every time I do what God is calling me to do, I need to die to myself, but there is a great reward on the other side of that.

0: as the hope. I wouldn't have been able to say yes. It was God's presence in people that called me to serve people as a priest. You see, you don't need to be a priest to serve people. But God was calling me to be a priest. Oh, I fought with them. I said, I don't need it. Look at, they listened to me on a Wednesday night. I don't need to be a priest. Well, that's what I told him. But he told me, but I want you to be one. And I'll let you know that I want you to be one. I'll send people to you to tell you you need to be, and he did. And finally, one day as I was driving by the seminary, the Lord said, tomorrow, go make an application here. Oh, I said to the Lord, or whoever was talking to me, okay, tomorrow's Monday. I am a substitute teacher. Every Monday they call me because the teachers want a long weekend. Tomorrow, somebody will call me, and I won't come here. I'll only come if nobody calls me. And guess what? Nobody called me. So what did I do?
1: Careful what you wish for.
0: I went to the seminary to make an application. How interesting. God made no one to call me. He made no one. And the rest is history. Oh, I was at the seminary for 5 years. Some people hate the seminary. I thought it was great. I had 5 years not only of study, but 5 years of rest. Oh, I thought it was marvelous. I loved it. Oh, I challenged the teachers. And some of my classmates used to get angry with me as I challenged the professors. But I never did it irrespectively. I always respected them as men of God. I just had questions about things, and I wanted to know what the answers were. I tell you, where is God calling you? Where is he calling you? You want to say yes to wherever he's calling you. You want to say yes. I'll do it. I'll go. I'll be there. I know it's difficult. I know it requires faith. But you know what? You'll never be happy unless your yes is the yes to Jesus Christ.
1: Imagine when God calls us home and we're in front of the throne of the Father. And Jesus said, my son or my daughter, so many times I gave you opportunities. I called you to do this or be here or move this way or do that for love of me. But you denied me. You wouldn't do it. You waited 10 or 20 years. Now, there's no waste of time in the Spirit. But God said, if you just move when I tell you to move, do what I tell you to do, be who I call you to be, then you can max out and be the full expression of what I created you to be, to be bear so much fruit upon this earth as I operate through you and in you and for you, that you will mark history for the love of Jesus. Like for me, you know, people see me preaching and all these charismatic activities and evangelizing, but my greatest desire was always to be a monk alone with the presence of God. Just be at the monastery with the Lord Jesus Christ in his presence all day. Because the real gift of God is the gift of prayer. If you have the gift of prayer, fruits just flow from that gift. You begin to live off the overflow. Because as you Father, we thank you for releasing your fire. We thank you for releasing your glory. We thank you for the precious Holy Spirit. We pray you overshadow us, Lord, that you fill us with your love, that you use us, Lord, that your light fills us to drive out all darkness, that we are the tabernacle of the Holy Spirit, that I will want to carry your presence. And as you get into that place with the Lord Jesus Christ, from prayer, fruits begin to flow. You begin to live off of the overflow. You are transformed from the inside in because we act from who we are. You don't need to try to evangelize. The Spirit just flows out of you. God just speaks through you. But anyways, that is a gift if you want to be a great evangelist or preacher. You stay so connected to the vine that it no longer you who live, but Christ Jesus who lives through you. But anyways, the will of God doesn't call me to be a monk. the will of God doesn't call.

0: call me to be at the monastery, seeking the face of Jesus one-on-one for my life. The will of God calls me to speak to you over the radio all day, and that comes with a lot, and preach on the street, but that comes with the responsibility of having to be in the world, having to bear the burdens of others, having to work to support myself. But that's the will of God for me, and that's the will of being holy for me. And I'll pay any price, and I'll do anything so I can speak to you about the love and the presence of God, but more so, so I can do the will of God. Because each and every one of us are on this earth not to do my own will, not to do my own desires, not to do my own pleasures, but to do the will of the Father who sent me. Because the will of the Father who sent me is perfect. And I don't need to plan for my life. I just need to say yes to the Lord Jesus Christ. The Proverbs say, a man's mind plans his ways, but the Lord directs his steps. Every time I try to plan my life, I come into a place of being frozen. But as I wake up every day and seek first the kingdom of God and his righteousness, and I get into the presence of God, the Lord will direct my steps for that day, for that hour, for that minute. And I don't need to know anything past that day. I just say, Lord, I am your servant. Here I am to do your will. Today, Lord, send me where you want me to go. Let me speak to the people you want me to speak with. And I will do what you call me to do. But my main goal for every day is to be in the presence of God, to be alone with the Lord Jesus Christ, to be filled with his Holy Spirit. And then as I go out into the public, I am filled with this presence of God, and I allow God to operate through me as an empty vessel. But God has the same thing for you.
1: As an empty vessel. Thank God that we are empty vessels, because empty vessels can be filled with the presence of God, with the power of the Holy Spirit. Empty vessels. That's a wonderful thing. We are in absolute need of the Holy Spirit. We can do nothing without God's Holy Spirit. And too many people want to devise methods to reach people. No, not methods, but the Holy Spirit of God. He reaches out to people as we proclaim Jesus.
0: Not methods, not meetings. Just go in the power of the Spirit. We have a 10-person pastor meeting on what to do about Salem. Imagine if those 10 pastors were out there making disciples. Just go and preach the gospel. Go and preach the power of God. And Jesus will use you in ways that you could never ask, think, or imagine. Just don't hesitate. Just go and let the Holy Spirit blow upon your life.
1: And you know what? One day the Lord said to me, go. And I said, Lord, I'm not ready. Go. I said, okay. And you know how I started? I remember being in Somerville in front of the steps, and these little children were there. And I told them all about Jesus. I went. I didn't get the people I thought. They were the little children. I told them about Jesus. My question to you is, when's the last time you told someone about Jesus? God bless you.
2: Behold, I stand at the door and knock.
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10: Foundations of Freedom. 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
11: You know, Ronald Reagan believed self-government required something that government could never replace: responsibility in the hands of the people. In his 1981 inaugural address, Reagan warned against the idea that America had become too complicated to be governed by its citizens. Reagan asked, "If no one among us is capable of governing himself, then who among us has the capacity to govern someone else?" For Reagan, limited government was not about having no government. It was about remembering where responsibility begins: with individuals, families, communities, and the people themselves. Because when government assumes every responsibility, citizens gradually surrender their own. Self-government asks more of us than dependence ever will. And freedom requires a people willing to govern themselves before asking government to do it for them.
12: You know, it's quite a thought to get on a ship and go anywhere, but to sail the Mediterranean is an immense opportunity. And I'm inviting you to come and join myself and others in August of 2027. We'll set sail on the 28th of August and return on September 4th. We'll be in places like Ephesus, where when you stand there in that vast amphitheater, you realize how much history is actually beneath your feet. The waters of the Mediterranean are beautiful to sail and lovely to see. And that's to say nothing of the people that we'll meet, friends along the way that we've seen before, and new acquaintances that will enrich our enjoyment of the week and create possibilities for the future. So I hope you will consider coming. All the information you require, you can find at deeperfaithcruise.com. And I hope to see you there.
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3: Welcome to Seculo. We made it here, folks. September 24th, Will Haynes in studio. It's just me and Will today. And that means also you. 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It may sound like something that's a flashback from 2024 or 2022 or 2020 or 2018. This feels like sometimes these are on repeat here, folks, and I understand this. But Jim Jordan has been hard at it trying to figure out all the details surrounding the interference that went on with Jack Smith, all of that deal that went down. Of course, you remember the cell phone records being requested. Well, it's gotten even more egregious. Again, it's both horrifying and not shocking at the same time. I think when I was texting Will last night, I was like, I can't say I'm surprised, but it's not, again, every time, even though I'm not surprised that it happened, every time I read it, it's depressing because you realize that these things continued to happen for years and years and years, direct targeting people who are not even just people who would you think were in like the president's inner circle. Anyone he may have or, you know, interacted with, including at the time, the Speaker of the House, Kevin McCarthy, days after he is put into office, all of a sudden there are records being requested. And the FBI, sadly, wasn't even really told. The agents weren't told even what they were doing. This is from a pretty bombshell report, 57-page report that comes out of Jim Jordan.
4: That's right. This is the House Judiciary Committee's interim staff report. So staffers as well as attorneys compiled this on how Jack Smith and the Biden-Harris Department of Justice disregarded the separation of powers to spy on their political opposition. And it goes on to say, even in the executive summary, that the special counsel's prosecutors tried to silence President Trump with unlawful gag orders, threatened defense attorneys, mishandled key documents, and broke protocols to release a massive trove of alleged evidence just weeks before the presidential election to sway public opinion. So specifically, their actions weren't just to get to the bottom of what they were alleging could be crimes. It was for the purpose of influencing an election. It goes on to say that they have new information that was obtained that shows the Biden-Harris administration's efforts to use the DOJ as a weapon against the political opponents did not stop with President Trump. The Biden-Harris administration, including Special Counsel Smith, ran roughshod over key constitutional protections to spy on Republican members of the U.S. House of Representatives and Senate. We know we've heard a lot about the toll records and the content of text messages that the Senate has released, but this is now the the Judiciary Committee's report on the DOJ and on the special counsel. And they are showing as they're pushing for reforms to the law to make sure this never happens again, but also exposing some of the egregious things that happened that we hadn't heard of yet. And this one is what gets me. And I want to hear people their opinion on this. 1-800-684-3110.
3: All right, that's right. 1-800-684-3110. There are people requesting we start over, Will, because apparently there was some sound issues and visual issues. We will reset. We only got 1 minute until we get back from break. We get back from that break, I will completely reset this for those of you who may have had tech problems. And just in general, we need to break this all down. What happened with Jack Smith? All you probably saw was me being very animated. I was pumped. The phone lines are open for you at 1-800-684-3110. Again, 1-800-684-3110. The ACLJ is also hard at work. We have always been fighting this, whether we want to call it the quote-unquote deep state or whatever you may want to call it. Our FOIA litigation has always taken really a big precedent over what we do here. And there is so much coming from the world of the ACLJ. I can't wait to share some of the new cases and the things that we have happening right now. It's a very active time. Always seems like surrounding some kind of September, October, back to school, stuff starts to go wild. Of course, heading into the end of the year. And we can use your support right now. That is at 1-800-684-3110 to call. But if you want to support financially, maybe even sign a petition. 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That's aclj.org/sign. Again, if you're having issues, we're going to come back in the next segment in just a minute here. We're going to reset all of this. Be right back.
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8: With SRN News, I'm Bob Agnew in Washington. Chinese President Xi Jinping arrived in Washington Wednesday, where he was met with a rare plainside greeting from President Trump after the top officials agreed to extend a trade truce until January, the two holding major talks today at the White House. Powerful Hurricane Polo has sent bands of heavy rains across Mexico's Pacific coast as a growing tropical storm Nolo approached Hawaii with the potential for catastrophic flooding there. Polo is forecast to maintain Category 5 strength as it skirts Mexico's coast over the next few days. A bipartisan Senate committee today taking a closer look at the rise of flock cameras, those being used by police departments across the country. Committee Chair Republican Senator Josh Hawley is concerned about Americans losing their privacy as more law enforcement agencies use the automated license plate readers. On Wall Street, the Dow is down 358 points. This is SRN News.
3: It's that simple. Welcome back to Seculo. I just want to jump back in and reset the conversation. I know we had some technical difficulties here in the first segment if you were watching online. So let's kind of reframe. Let's pretend we're starting over here. Of course, we are talking about the continual. I mean, again, I said this earlier. It feels sometimes like this is a repeat, because of how often we've had to go back and readdress what went on with Jack Smith in terms of the spying, in terms of all the things that happened in his term, and even how FBI agents, who were probably good people who were doing great work, were almost being weaponized for political gain without their knowledge. This is really what was happening, and there is a new 57-page report from Jim Jordan. He had a committee that released this that went through, and they, I mean, their quotes say they ran roughshod over key constitutional protections. And if you really look at it, it was all having to do with people who were in the, I mean, the very broad sphere of President Trump. I brought it up earlier, but including the Speaker of the House at the time. And Will, when they were asked, well, why were people talking? Why was this happening? Why was it? Who is to blame for all of this? The blame is, I mean, the answer is absurd.
9: This is one of the most shocking portions of this, because we know a lot of this. We know that they were spying on members of Congress. We know that they were, they first said, no, we just got toll records, which were meaning we saw who called who. And then we later find out, we didn't tell you the full truth. We omitted the part that said we also saw the contents. And then we ignored using the protections like a filter team to make sure that we didn't see the contents. We just threw those out as well. But when asked by this committee who was to blame for the unconstitutional seizures of phone records from members of Congress, Special Counsel Jack Smith bizarrely testified that it was President Trump's fault because, quote, he chose to call these members of Congress. Yeah. So the fact that the President of the United States,
3: how dare he,
9: talked to members of Congress, a co-equal branch of government, it's his fault that the special counsel's team then went after those members of Congress's records, asked the court not to tell those members of Congress that their records were being sought, so that they never had to find out, and ignored all the constitutional protections like the speech and debate clause, due process rights, a litany of other things that these members of Congress should have been afforded but weren't by this special counsel's office. Who's to blame? Not us, who went roughshod over the Constitution. Not us, who weaponized the Department of Justice to try and sway an election. No. It's President Trump's fault. That is, I feel like, the key definition of Trump derangement syndrome, when you think that every single thing that happens is his fault.
10: And look, I understand. I see comments going, well, what's going to happen now? Well, let's at least take this one part as a win here and say, look, you have a 57-page report coming from Jim Jordan. They were able to actually get in there and get the job done to do these requests. What comes after this? I think we have to see and how that plays out. What would you like to see happen? Give me a call. Let me know. I'd love to hear from you, because right now it's just me and Will today. 1-800-684-3110. An easy way for you to get involved, by the way, is we have a petition available right now. And again, we know the deep state language can get a little tired. It can get a little exhausting when you think, well, we've had President Trump back in office for 2.5 years. You've had Republicans in control. How is this still happening? Well, one, we're looking back historically, but also we know that this are some of them are institutional issues that have to be taken care of. Now, I think a lot of what's gone on at the FBI has been very positive under Cash and under a lot of people who are there running that team. I think we've seen a huge improvement in a lot of these areas, but it doesn't mean it doesn't exist in some way. And it doesn't mean it can't quickly return to that when you don't have a president in office that you may agree with. I think we can always get stuck, as I brought up here so many times, on the very short-term impact on a lot of these things, and forget that we are just 2 years away from a new president of the United States being selected. 2 years, 24 months, 20, let's say 26 months, 26 months until you have a new president of the United States selected, a new president-elect. Because it won't be President Trump. Obviously, he's not up for re-election, so there will be a new president. And that will determine what the future looks like for the, really, for the justice system, for the FBI, for all of the different divisions that are under an administration. And you can't just let some of this slide, even if it happened 3 or 4 years ago, even if it happened when this president wasn't in office.
9: That's right. And once again, there is also a part of this report is showcasing what has happened, so it doesn't, will not happen again. But once again, the legislature has this oversight role to see, one, where funding goes, where, what legislation can be crafted. Currently, and this was from this year, June 2nd, Congressman Mike Kelly from Pennsylvania introduced, H.R. 9098, which is a bill titled Congressional Records Protection Act, to protect the separation of powers enshrined in the United States Constitution and to end the weaponized surveillance of members of Congress. So there are things that can be done. Once again, they violated the constitutional protections, and a lot of that, I feel like, if it ever did go to trial or get to an issue, would have been not evidence that could have been admitted, that could have been fruit of the poisonous tree because of how these things were obtained by the special counsel's office. But then you start to look, okay, there needs to be maybe stronger protections. Maybe there needs to be enumerated consequences if a Department of Justice runs roughshod over the Constitution and decides to go after the individuals that are elected members of Congress. Jack Smith wasn't elected. He wasn't confirmed by the Senate. He was a special counsel. We have issues with the special counsels as they are. I mean, even Justice Thomas, in one of his dissents, brought up the fact that, hey, special counsels may not even be constitutional. So this entire
10: thing. The existence of the role.
9: Right.
10: Like having absolutely that as a thing.
9: Delegating powers to someone of this magnitude that is not confirmed by the Senate is even constitutionally skeptical. There's a very good argument from conservative jurists that say it's not.
10: Yeah.
9: So when you start to look at all of this, yes, real change can happen. And I think some of the biggest, I would say, accountability that was had was there was an election. And President Trump was able to shut all of this down.
10: They essentially, we're all removed from office, if you say that. But again, it doesn't mean in 2 years something can't shift again. I want to take this call because I understand the feeling. I understand the emotion. It's ACLJ champion, by the way. Champions get always jumped up to the front. But also, I want you to tell you, if you want to become a champion, you can do it today. Donation of any kind, just make it recurring. and you become an ACLJ champion. That's what we like to call you here. People that dedicate a certain amount of money each month to the organization. And that can be $5, that can be $500, whatever it can be. You know, we don't say one's a champion. What if you are saying you're putting any of your hard-earned income monthly to this organization, you are an ACLJ champion, and know how much we appreciate that. Do that today at ACLJ.org. Ken is calling on line one. Ken, go ahead.
11: Yeah, I'm just, once you guys said that there was another report that came out that just said something else illegal happened, I just got really upset and just thought, I got to call today because this is just so, it just goes on and on and on, and no one gets any kind of,
10: consequences. No consequences.
4: Well, I would say, Ken, one, there is a consequence. The entire Biden administration is no longer in power. There's no longer that authority. There's no longer the...
10: And not term limited.
4: Right.
10: Boot it out.
4: Department of Justice is not helmed by Merrick Garland anymore as the Attorney General of the United States. Those are consequences. That is, their entire desire to cling to power has been taken away from them. And another thing, too, I think people get caught up on trying to go after the one person, like Jack Smith, when I think the Judiciary Committee has a broader goal here. Obviously, there have been criminal referrals against members of the previous administration's Department of Justice. There have been issues that, and as you know, if you are a follower of this broadcast, the legal system takes a very long time sometimes to get to that point. But it's always also not a guarantee. You are innocent until proven guilty in the eyes of the law in the United States. And that's a good thing. We want to uphold that. But you also have to think there's a broader mission here for the Judiciary Committee and for Chairman Jim Jordan. It's not just to go after the one person that was violating the law. It's to go after the system that made it so easy for these laws to get run over and violated. And that's what you see here in this report. This showcases it and also says, here's some things we got to do to fix this.
10: I see a lot going on in the chat right now. Because I kind of presented the conversation of being 2 years, less than 2 years from, obviously less than 2 years from picking a Republican and Democrat candidate, you know, well less than that. But you're talking about 2 years, 26 months from picking the next president of the United States. It seems early. I remember President Trump announced years ahead that he was running in the election in 2024. Who's your front runner right now that you think can defend something like this, that can keep some of these institutions in check? Because we know we've had Republicans and Democrat presidents who have failed at that, who have let those run into shambles, whether they meant to or not. So who do you think is going to be the strongest in keeping all of this in check and keeping us in the right direction? Of those current people that you see right now, and maybe you got one that's random that we're not thinking about, I want to hear from you. 1-800-684-3110. Because the ramifications of that are being shown right here in paper. It's shown here right here with this Jim Jordan investigation. Give me a call. 1-800-684-3110.
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0: Welcome back to Seculo. I do want to hear from you. We had a bunch of calls and then they went away. So call me now, 1-800-684-3110 to have your voice heard on the air. There's a lot of you who are commenting really aggressively online. Let's get you on the air today. I want to hear from you.
1: Well, and I actually want to take a comment. This is from YouTube, from Bruce. It says, it's not okay to...
0: Bruce!
1: Oh, you threw me off there. I don't know if I'll be able to recover from that.
0: Go ahead.
1: It says, it's not okay to violate the law even if the harm parties overcome the damages. I understand the sentiment here, because this is going back to what I said, that to some degree, that, you know, I mean, there was accountability in the fact that the president overcame what they were throwing at them and trying to sway the election. There's also, when you start to look at, okay, violating the law, violating someone's constitutional rights, sometimes it's not always a criminal offense. I mean, many of the times, I would say almost every time that we take a case on here at the ACLJ where we're alleging that our client's First Amendment rights were violated, so violating the Constitution, it's to restore that right. It's not to get someone thrown in jail. These aren't criminal cases. These are civil cases. So that's partially what I was talking about with the work of the Judiciary Committee, right, is that they're pointing to the fact that Congressman Mike Kelly from Pennsylvania introduced H.R. 9098 in the Congressional Records Protection Act. Sometimes a violation of the Constitution by a party, by a government officer, there may not be criminal consequences for that. It's to restore the right is what you go to court to do. So sometimes that is the role of Congress. If a violation has been done or what they tried to do here, that it may be you cannot do that, but there is no criminal penalty. So you also have to take that in mind. Saying someone violated the law doesn't always mean that there is a statute that lists you go to jail for this. Now, I think that there are plenty of things that could be pointed to here that could be potential criminal violations, that there are things on the books. But that's also for the current Department of Justice to look at and decide. It's not for us that want to see accountability to always go forward and say, I want them in jail no matter what because they violated the Constitution. It's infuriating, but you also have to keep that in mind.
0: In the next segment, by the way, a lot of you I see in the chat are talking about, has there been a reinstatement of some of these press outlets? Are they showing up? Is CNN allowed on the White House campus? What's going on with that? In the next segment, we're going to address the current status of all of that. There's a lot of mixed reporting here. And again, as you probably will see, that this seems to be another what was a strategic political move of that. There's a lot of mixed reporting here. And again, as you probably will see, that this seems to be another what was a strategic political move in terms of, you know, to get things in certain, let's just say it moved the political landscape. It moved the what everyone was talking about because, of course, you're going to still have options like CNN and MSNBC or MS Now somehow involved in what's going on in the White House. And President Trump can spin that as they can't stay away from me. They can boycott it, but they can't. And look, somewhat that's absolutely true. Phone lines are open for you, though, about that as well. If you do want to call in the next segment, we're going to address that a little bit harder. 1-800-684-3110. We do have a petition involving this Jack Smith situation. It's a pretty broad petition. I want you to go to aclj.org/sign right now. 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Or maybe you do. I want you to sign the petition. There's a lot of different ways you can get involved with the ACLJ at aclj.org. And as I say, because of supporters like you, nothing ever is behind a paywall. It is all available to you for absolutely free. With that, I want to take some phone calls. Let's go, just go to Diane. Again, I posed that question, which is, look, we're 2 years out from a presidential, pick, really. Who you're going to pick to be the president of the United States. 26 months from now, we will know. That is not very long. So who is that going to be that you think can actually uphold what's happening or move us forward and not end up in a situation where we are getting someone like Jack Smith who's going to interfere in what's happening? Let's go to Diane. Go ahead.
2: Good morning. Yes, I'm really hoping for Governor Ron DeSantis.
0: Okay. Why? Give me a little bit more. Why, Governor DeSantis?
2: Well, he's done a marvelous job with Florida.
0: Yeah.
2: And he's going to be available.
0: Yeah, of course.
2: So I think it would be perfect.
0: Yeah, he ran last time. Of course, that went a little sideways, I think, for everyone who was running against President Trump. I like Governor DeSantis. I've talked about that before, that I was excited about his run before everything kind of went haywire for every other person running. I mean, we can go back on it and say there was a lot of good people, but Governor DeSantis, well, he's about to be wrapping up, right?
1: Right. Right. There's currently a race for his
0: governor.
1: Replacement.
0: Right.
1: Byron Donalds is running as a Republican. I forget who won the nomination.
0: You don't hear his name coming up very much anymore, though.
1: That's right.
0: I have to say, he does seem to have faded a little.
1: I do think that he will make that attempt. I think he is probably doing that work right now to get donors lined up to see if it's there, testing the waters, if you will. But once again, to Diane's point, that sometimes is the way things go for a nominee, is that, yeah, the conversation about the vice president is very up there. The people that you see nationally that are dominating the headlines, Secretary of State Marco Rubio. But many times when it gets into that primary process, you have someone that comes out and says, look, I agree with the way that President Trump did things, and I was governing. These people were the deputies to the president. I was actually governing. I was an executive of the state, and look at everything that Florida has done. That could be, it wouldn't be super surprising if he rose to the top of a primary field. After, I'll

0: being through the process before. You know, you think both Marco Rubio as well as DeSantis have been through that nomination process for president before. They both run for president. That they, to some degree, them and their staff, their longtime loyalists, have been through that process and understand what it takes to get it done. Someone like former senator from Ohio, now vice president, J.D. Vance, hasn't been through that style of campaign process other than being on the ticket
1: with
0: President
1: Trump. Tough hill to climb, though, whenever you're going against even the vice president, the current vice
0: 100%,
1: president.
0: Yes.
1: Just based on airtime that you already are going to have, name recognition, the push likely from the president of the United States. There's a lot. I mean, I can't really even in my head quickly jump back to the vice president that ran that didn't get the nomination. I'm sure there is one in recent history, but in my head, I can't. Nothing jumps to mind very quickly.
0: Right. Well, I mean, you think the most recent, obviously, vice president that got the nomination would have been Al Gore.
1: Yeah. Directly. Joe Biden was second time around. Yeah.
0: Right. Exactly. It wasn't immediately after being an extension of that presidency.
1: Obama administration, yeah.
0: And what we were, that's 26 years ago now.
1: More than a quarter of a century. H.W. Bush. These are people who were. The name that everyone recognized. So it's a tough, like it's almost like beating an incumbent who it's never easy to go in there and upset it. However, and that's not to say they'll win the general.
0: That's for the nomination.
1: For the nomination.
0: Right.
1: Yeah, I'm saying for the nomination. But again, do I hope Governor DeSantis jumps in there? Sure, I hope we have a lot of great names. I always love to see a packed field of qualified candidates that we can all decide on. And I think you do have people who have been leading very well. Governor DeSantis is one of them who obviously has made Florida into a really... it's always has been a thriving state, but even more so than ever before. Hey, we're going to have a break here, less than a minute, if you're watching online. So don't go anywhere. We're going to chat a little bit more about the press and what the what's going on where there. We'll give you a full update of the press and the boycott and the situation with President Trump and the White House and CNN and Fox and MS Now and all of them kind of coming together as, of course, that was a big stink over the last week also. We do know that there's still updates coming in from the UN with Prime Minister Netanyahu speaking today. A lot happening in that world in relation to Israel. We'll get back to you very soon. Less than a minute. Don't go anywhere. And if you are listening on terrestrial radio, you can find us on ACLJ.org right now. 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

0: Foundations of Freedom, a look at America's founding principles and the leaders who shaped our nation.
1: You know, Ronald Reagan believed self-government required something that government could never replace, responsibility in the hands of the people. In his 1981 inaugural address, Reagan warned against the idea that America had become too complicated to be governed by its citizens. Reagan asked, "If no one among us is capable of governing himself, then who among us has the capacity to govern someone else?" For Reagan, limited government was not about having no government. It was about remembering where responsibility begins, with individuals, families, communities, and the people themselves. Because when government assumes every responsibility, citizens gradually surrender their own. Self-government asks more of us than dependence ever will. And freedom requires a people willing to govern themselves before asking government to do it for them.
2: Places, and he seemed to not really care that much that they were there. In some ways, it became a talking point, a almost comedic talking point of, look, you can't get away from me, though that's not necessarily how it was running. And now it feels like, as of today, there is some interference from the courts.
3: Well, I think to some degree, we can also look back on this move and see that it was kind of a little bit of get your attention for that Trump TV White House announcement that it kind of fizzled. It didn't really do much. 24-hour news from the White House. Now, I have my own issues with...
2: Well, it wasn't, though. It was right. Just 24-hour feed of the best of President Trump.
3: Right, which when is... there's a little bit of irony here that when it is the best that's put out by the White House 24/7, and then people are like, CNN's only propaganda. It's like, well, then we are. That is, by definition, only saying the good things on a 24-hour loop,
2: yeah.
3: A propaganda-type move. But here's what we have here. The White House was told by the court, because these journalistic outlets, and people are going to get mad at me for calling them that, these news outlets.
2: The legacy media
3: there outlets,
2: you go, Will.
3: Went and sought a temporary restraining order. So basically a 14-day pause on his ban, say reinstate our passes while we continue to go into this, this entire litigation, because it's going to continue on. So sought a temporary restraining order against the president, against the White House for their credentials. The judge, who was a Trump appointee, so before people say, you know, oh, you know, rogue radical judge,
2: yeah.
3: Going to be a conservative jurist here.
2: Well, we know how President Trump even feels about his own Supreme Court justices that he selected.
3: Well, because once again, to the despair of the Democrats, we do have an independent judiciary.
2: Yeah, they don't always vote the way the president
3: I think
2: wants.
3: That's the exception that proves the rule here, that we don't need to completely reform our judicial system. Anyhow, he grants the TRO, and then the White House defied the court order and didn't allow MS Now, CNN, or Politico back on campus. There was a lot of mix-up. It also seems like it could be a little bit of an administrative issue, because then the judge ordered them to respond to non-compliance allegations by about 3 minutes ago, our time. So I haven't seen if that has been filed in court or not specifically, but that could put them in an issue where they're held in contempt of court. It could bring, you know, where people are temporarily jailed for ignoring the order. It wouldn't be the president himself. It'd be someone on staff probably, but that ignored the order of the judge. Now we're seeing that CNN is back on campus at the White House. This is a report on X from another member of the press, from the Daily Wire, that's the White House correspondent, was able to report they're back here. So it is a back and forth. I do think the noncompliance initially doesn't make that judge happy. That's probably not going to help you down the line. But I think at the end of the day, I don't think this was meant to be a forever story by the White House. I think a lot of this, as we say, is changing the narrative.
2: Yeah, CNN back on campus, my favorite Rodney Dangerfield film.
3: Yes, it was only direct-to-DVD.
2: Yeah, exactly. Phone lines are open for you, 1-800-684-3110. In the next...
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2: We're going to take some calls. A lot of you called in. Still a few lines open. 1-800-684-3110. We'll go ahead and take some of these. Some of you guys have been on hold for quite a little while. Let's go to Gene first, though, in Wisconsin, who's watching on the Salem News Channel, which, by the way, is another way you can watch this show live. We do it again live, 12 to 1 p.m. Eastern time. You can work your way back from there, where we are live on the Salem News Channel. That's available on a lot of, what do they call it? It's fast. It's a fast channel. It's a free Pluto, Roku. It's on a lot of those options, the Salem News Channel. A lot of great lineup, but we're on there. Gene, go ahead.
9: Hi. I think DeSantis, as far as him being in the running, I don't know if DeSantis is strong enough. I would think J.D. Vance or Rubio.
2: Yeah.
9: Because we need somebody with a backbone like Trump has and not care about what people think. Because they need to do what they need to do. It's just got to be they go with what they know is right. And I'm really struggling with this idea of Democrat socialist. They're two totally separate words. How can you have a socialist Democrat? You know, and how is it possible for them to put their hand on the Bible and swear that they're going to uphold the Constitution when everything they believe in is the opposite?
2: Sure, I could break down, Gene, the difference between what they would say is a Democrat socialist and someone who is just a socialist or part of socialism. To do that, though, would be exhausting a lot of energy that really is kind of unnecessary in the sense of they believe a lot more social programs, things that get done, of course, more elected.
3: Well, as well, it's not Democrat socialist. It's
2: Democratic socialist.
3: And really what they mean is that majority rules. They mean that we get enough people to think like us and we take over everything. And that is why our constitutional republic is safeguards people in demographics that are in the minority party, politically speaking. That the mob rule, those that win the election, It's part of the reason also why we don't have popular vote for president. It is protect the minority ideologies and belief systems and in every other sense of that term that you are not then just completely steamrolled by those in power.
2: Remember, there's also nuances they will claim within Democratic Socialists. So you have someone like AOC being like, well, I'm a member of the New York Democratic Socialists, but not the main party Democrat Socialists. That's way too far.
3: Of course, that's what you'd say when you're running for president.
2: There's all of these layers. And I think what you have to remember is what it's really doing in some ways is appealing to a younger base that wants free everything. Not to say, by the way, that they won't win. We saw what happened in New York City. And by the way, we saw President Trump meeting with that mayor of New York City in a very cordial, friendly way, in a way that felt very positive. Why? Because he's a very engaging speaker. Let's not kid ourselves. The mayor of New York City and AOC are very talented. They're very smart people. You may disagree with everything they stand for, and likely you do. But don't put it past them that they're not going to win elections. That the Democratic Socialists are not going to do it. They are a very charismatic group, and they offer a utopian state for a lot of people that feel disenfranchised by the way the economy is going, by the way that they have been raised. A lot of it is appealing to not our generation, not even the millennial, but to the next generation of that. It's before you get to your Gen Alphas, before you get to your, it's more like the Gen Z group. That group, you know, people that are right now aged, let's say, 18 to 25. That is who you're going to rile up with this. Because you're going to have a generation coming in. I would even actually say it's a little older.

0: 25 to 35. The generation below that, by the way, I think it's going to be radical. You're going to have a really strong group of people right now who are currently in college or a little bit younger. But you're living through a moment where the top tier candidates are going to be appealing to a younger group that's 25, 35, and they hear that because they have seen the consequences of their own actions often and would love to blame that on the government. And now we have a rise in Democrat socialism.
1: Well, and once again, they are looking at this, and I know a lot of people are concerned by seeing the rise in it and to see not just the ability for these individuals to win House seats in places like New York or in California or even in Colorado as we see this happening, but really to see it becomes such that the ideology is becoming mainstream within the Democrat Party. We talked earlier this week about those statistics and the from that poll of where the party is today, where Democrats and liberals are today. And we talked about a lot of the shocking things that they'd be okay with a military coup. If they woke up and there was a headline that President Trump had been taken out by the military and that there was a military leadership installed, they would feel it was a majority either felt strongly positive feelings or somewhat positive feelings about that. But that wasn't the only thing in that. It was all of the other issues that the DNC is now co-opted from the DSA, like abolishing the Senate, about completely changing the structure of our separation of powers, about packing the Supreme Court, making it a less independent judiciary, by the way, when you do that. All of those things are not coming from the traditional old guard Democrats. It's coming from the philosophy that the DSA is instilling in these candidates and also in the voter base. So, yeah, they may get into office and say, I swear on this Bible or whatever they choose to swear on, the oath to uphold the Constitution. Yeah. But what are they probably most focused on? The ability to amend that Constitution. Absolutely. So, yeah, it is a little... We know that our hope and our faith and our trust is in God and that he's in control of all things. But it is unsettling that that is where the mainstream party on the left of America is co-opting a lot of those ideas.
0: I think there are ways to see social programs that are happening. And there are social programs, by the way, that we all do agree on for the most part. There are things that are being done that you want your government to go in and work on the roads. You want them to do all of these kind of things. You even help people who are in need. There are levels to that. It's when it becomes about everyone and that everyone becomes this sort of victim of the system is where it gets out of line. We are not talking about not being compassionate. We are not talking about looking at things from a rational point of view or having programs that do help communities. Of course, I 100% agree with those, probably more so than a lot of people. But what I don't agree with, again, is this massive victim mentality from what feels like an entire generation that is going to be activated and have already seemed to be activated in the political process. I want to take a call, though, about a different group. Let's go to Nick in Washington, D.C. Nick, go ahead. You're on the air right now.
2: Yeah. Hi there. Yeah, I like Marco Rubio. And the reason why is that a lot of Latinos voted for Trump. And now because of all the deportation that's been going down, a lot of them feel betrayed. So I feel that if Marco Rubio for president, and he could do something for Latinos, like Latinos that have been here for 10 years plus that have never gotten in trouble with the law, somehow, you know, work hard, take care of their family, make them citizens, I think a lot of Latinos will come back to the...
0: Yeah, hey, Nick, we lost your connection there. I do think, like, I hate when people start, like, putting voter blocks around race or gender or whatever it may be or religion, because I think often that becomes very oversimplified. I feel like the Democrats do it much more than even the Republicans, because then that's always the shocking number. How many Hispanic people voted for a Republican? Can you believe it? How many black people voted for a Republican? Can you believe it? It's never the other way. I don't like that. However, I do think it's going to be an interesting stat to pay attention to in the midterms is what did the situation with ICE, and look, I think we can all agree that even those who are on the full-blown, they love everything ICE has been doing, that there have been some blunders over the last years. There has been

0: And then became a very red state over the last decade, including, by the way, that block. Because that block of voters, if you will, a lot of them are from Cuban descent, refugees that came in, and are, trust me, if you want to talk to somebody that is against democratic socialism, you talk to our Cuban-American base, because they have something to say. Phone lines are open for you, though, at 1-800-684-3110, 1-800-684-3110. Last segment of the day. 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And there's new options that are becoming very soon to where we're going to be able to reach the entire world. 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

0: segment of the day. Still a couple lines open if you want to call in. 1-800-684-3110. Talking about a whole litany of topics today. Well, it's been a lot of fun. Thanks for joining us. I slowed it down for this segment. You know, a lot of times you come in hot.
1: Yeah.
0: But
1: for the final?
0: We got 8.5 minutes to kill. So you said you had a couple comments. You want to take some comments? You want to take some calls?
1: Start with a caller because I misplaced that piece of paper.
0: Okay. Well, you know what? See, this is what, when we do the slow version of the show.
1: All right.
0: We're headed towards the end of the week, guys. We got to take some deep breaths in. Okay. As your daughter said, sometimes the show can't just be blah, blah, blah, blah, blah. We can't keep doing this.
1: Right.
0: And this has been top tier. We can't keep doing this show.
1: Right. Yeah. Yeah. I mean, so that was kind of the whole premise of it.
0: That kind of was, I mean, that was almost the tease. Let's take some calls, though. This is about the press issues. Let's go to Phil on line two. Phil, go ahead.
2: Tongue-in-cheek thing. In 1977, my program director at the radio station I started at told me, when you got to kill time, work it to death. But, hey, in regards to this press thing, and maybe I've got my history wrong, but my attitude on this is, the press, to be in the White House, in that press room, is a privilege. It is not in the Constitution anyplace. When our forefathers put the Constitution together, they did not mention CNN being in the press room.
0: Well, yeah,
2: in 1933, for President Roosevelt, a swimming pool was built in the basement of the White House. He had polio, and it helped relieve his discomfort. The next couple presidents enjoyed it. By the time the Nixon administration rolled around, they were being, the press was underfoot. And somebody said, hey, these guys are all

0: all over and they're in the way. Let's take that swimming pool and we'll make it into a press pool, or today's standards, a cesspool. So they redid that whole room. It now became the press room. And it is a privilege, as far as I'm considered, as far as I'm concerned, for them to be in that press room. They're not telling them what they can or cannot print. They are saying, hey, if you want to play nice and be a credible reporter, which credibility in journalism has gone out the window about the 1990s, they're still welcome to go into the White House, and they still have to be approved. But if you want to be in this press room, that's a privilege. Now, correct me if I'm wrong.
1: Now, I don't know all the facts about the creation of the press room. I will be honest with you, and as we know, the relationship between the press and the Nixon administration ended swimmingly. It went very well.
2: You like that?
1: But Phil, I do think that you bring up some interesting points. Of course, it's not in the Constitution that CNN is allowed. Of course, CNN not founded until, the early 80s, late 70s, early 80s. So that's, couldn't have happened. However, is there precedent for this? Well, a judge is getting involved, and of course we know what they love to do with the Trump administration is you get a judge involved, even if it seems like it's ridiculous. Now, again, I think it's not a good idea. I've been very honest and very clear about that, because I think you will set a precedent moving forward where you could have a very easy way for the next, because as you said, the presidents love the spoils of the previous president, even if they disagreed with them at first. So what they could easily say is, okay, I'm Democrat President X. No longer will I allow Fox in, or even moderate, let's say a News Nation, you know, someone that's a little bit more bending left, but isn't quite just pure propaganda. That could be a big issue moving forward. So I always like to look at the ramifications going forward. I understand your thoughts, though, right now in this, and a judge is getting involved.
2: Well, and Phil, to your point, yes, it's not as if he made a law banning CNN from speaking, so violating the First Amendment in that way. But so what they're arguing in this is that their First Amendment rights were violated, as well as their Fifth Amendment rights. In the Fifth Amendment, they're saying they were banned without due process, that he just decided and targeted three specific people for banning without any sort of appeal, without any sort of procedure that could go. He just said, y'all, no more. Then the First Amendment is that they are being blocked specifically in retaliation for their reporting and discriminating against their viewpoint. Now, obviously, this is going to play out for a long time. There's probably 1,000 different ways that this could end up. What the judge gave was a temporary restraining order, a TRO, for 14 days, 2 weeks, before they can get to another phase of this. And that is probably a cautious move by the judge here, based off of the complaints of First Amendment and Fifth Amendment restrictions, especially when you have the White House saying things like, we don't like what they're saying. And when you have the president say, fake news, I don't like them, I'm banning them. So sometimes the context here doesn't necessarily go in favor of the White House with the statements of the president, as well as some of the other reporting that they listed were some statements like they reported this, and it were things that the White House press office had directly given the outlets. So they were discriminating against them for reporting things that were given to them by the White House. So it's a complicated thing, and I don't know how it's going to end up long term, but the judge obviously at this stage thought granting a TRO was appropriate.
1: Was worth it. Let's go ahead and switch topics a little bit to Carol in California, watching on Salem News Channel. Carol, go ahead.
3: Yes, hi. What I wanted to tell people is that, and I guess a lot of people know this, but too many don't. This thing with this communism and socialism and all of that, this is just another ripoff that they did in Russia, that they did in other different countries to shut them down and take them over and loot them. Communism is nothing but an orchestrated looting and a takeover of a country by these elites, by these oligarchs who right now the situation with them is that they are trying to save their system.
1: Yeah.
3: And there's really no saving it.
1: The creep is very real, Carol. I think that's absolutely true. You have to pay attention when things start creeping in and going from fringe, and all of a sudden they're sort of like a little less fringe and then a little less, and all of a sudden they're moderate, and then all of a sudden, out of nowhere, they are the main line of the party.
2: Well, and once again, I think back to something you said earlier, that when you're talking about socialism here, this isn't like social programs. That is what, you know, we talk about the scourge of socialism for so many years, and a lot of times it was just talking about adding social programs and things that, those are genuine policy debates. Yeah. What the DSA, the Democratic Socialists of America, and what a lot of these candidates under the DNC are now pushing for is a Marxist-style socialism that you would have seen in places like Russia, in places like Central America, that are, it is pure Marxism. It is not the constitutional republic framework that we have. They're working within that to try and bring about their change, but it is a very revolutionary ideology.
1: Yeah, I think we need to make sure that's clear. Hey, Kurt, unfortunately, we're not going to be able to get to you today. You can call back tomorrow. We'll try to get you earlier in the broadcast. Thankfully, you held the least of everybody, but I appreciate your call either way, but unfortunately, not be able to get to you. That being said, 1 minute left. If you want to support the work of the ACLJ, do it right now. We are in not one of our big special months, but what I can tell you is that you guys are reacting. And we have some really interesting cases we're going to be talking about very soon. One of which, by the way, came because someone, one of our viewers, one of our listeners, one of our supporters, tagged me on social media and said, look at this story. Think the ACLJ could get involved in this? And guess what? It did get to me. I took it direct to our team, and now it's happening. That is the impact when you get involved in the work here. You're going to be changing people's lives. Simple actions can really move things forward. So right now, I'm going to encourage you to go to ACLJ.org. Be a part of the team today, whether it's signing a petition, whether it's sharing your content, and of course, donating if you can. We'll talk to you tomorrow.
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8: 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Ephesians is a letter that the Apostle Paul wrote from prison to the church in Ephesus, showing every believer who they really are in Christ. And right from the start, Paul reminds us that we are a blessed people. You see, God has already given us riches in Christ that no one can ever take away. Ephesus may have been known for their achievements and wealth, but they were a pagan city filled with violence and immorality, and a place where everything you have can be gone in an instant. So today, Pastor Jack teaches that God has already blessed us with every spiritual blessing in Christ. So why should we worry when everything we need has already been provided by the Lord who loves us and gave His life for our salvation? Now with his message called We Are Blessed in God, Part 1, here's pastor and Bible teacher Jack Hibbs.
9: I got to tell you something right now. That day we were on the metro And we were going from one place to another. And we were sitting there. There was about five of us. And one of the girls that were with us, one of the Russian girls, I leaned over to her and I said, "Let's pray." And I tell you, you guys, I didn't see a vision. I didn't have a little angel go, "Do it, man, you know, say this." It was nothing spiritual or supernatural about it, I thought. And we're just standing there and, you know, you're standing there and the thing going like this. And I leaned over and I said, "Let's pray for your dad's salvation right now." And she goes, "Hey, sure." I said, "Lord, in Jesus' name, if you want her dad to get saved, I just ask you to open the door. We're not going to push on any doors. I just ask you to open the door. Amen." That was it. So she said, "Well, you know, I'm like, he's going to get saved. He's kind of wonders why I even go to church, and I don't know if it's going to happen." And so we wound up getting to their place that night for dinner, and we're sitting there, and it was fantastic. We were the first Westerners to ever visit their home, and the translator that was with me told me, "I've never seen a spread like this in my life." And it was very humbling, but very precious. And the mom and the dad were just putting out all these things, and we were eating and just having a great time. And it came time for the dishes to be picked up from the table. And I had totally forgotten that I had prayed that prayer. And the father says, "So how many times have you been here?" So I told him, and he said, "Wow." In Russian, he said, "Wowski," or something, you know. I was at one end of the table, he was at the other end of the table, and the other people were on the side of the table, Pastor Paul was sitting next to him, and Alinka was on my left side, and he said, "What are you guys, you know, what are you doing? What message are you, you know, what is this?" There's a lot of messages, you know, that's been coming to our city. And I've heard a lot of them. And I just went. And her eyes got this big. And immediately, if you could have a little faith meter, I'm not kidding. You could see the faith meter in her heart go up 25 notches. Just then. Instantly. And I looked at her and I went, because he couldn't understand me. I said, "Why don't you leave? Why don't you just go?" And she goes, "No, I want to stay." I go, "No, I think you should go." "No, I want to stay." "No, you go." And so she stepped out and it was just Paul and I and him. And I said, "Do you really want to know what it is that we told your daughter a couple years ago and what we're telling the people when we come here?" And he said, "Yeah, I'd like to hear this." And an hour and 20 minutes, the gospel was shared with him. And I can't give you the details, obviously, in 10 minutes, but I can tell you this. Every question he asked, I was able to say, "Paul, turn to Romans 12 and read him verses 6 and 8. Paul read it. Then he would say something else. "Paul, turn in your Russian Bible to 1 Corinthians 4. Da, da, da. Over and over and over again. And somewhere along the line, because I knew this guy was getting close, when I told him, our lives are like a cup. It's like a glass. And imagine it being filled with pure water. But someone takes a droplet of cyanide and puts one drop in that water. Would you drink that water?" He said, "I would not drink that water." "So what happens if we put 2, 3, 10 drops in that water? Would you drink it?" "No, of course not." "Why?" "Well, because if there's one drop, I wouldn't drink it at all because it's not pure water anymore." I said, "You're right." He says, "Listen." He said, quote, "If there's one drop in that vessel of water, then the entire vessel is defiled.
10: The Russian people speak true English. We have butchered our language. When he said that vessel is now defiled, Paul looked over at me and he got kind of like goosebumps. And it was like, oh Lord, we're going in for the touchdown. You could feel it. And I said, then would you agree with me that you're a sinner? That you've broken the Ten Commandments? He said, well, I'm not sure about the Ten Commandments. What do you mean, Ten Commandments? So I gave him the first commandment, and he said, I've broken that one. I said, then we don't need to go any further, do we? Because it's one drop. Remember the one drop defiles the whole vessel? He says, yes, of course. I said, then you are a sinner. He says, I'm a sinner. Do you realize this evening that you need a Savior? Yes, I do. And I said, this is the message we're bringing. And he interrupted me and said, but how do you become a Christian? And I said, are you asking for curiosity reasons or do you want to become a Christian? He said, well, I'm just asking how one becomes a Christian. So I told him. And then when I got done telling him, I said, would you like to become a Christian? And he said, well, I need to make sure I understand this. And I said, well, before I tell you any more, let me tell you something right now. I can tell you right now, in all honesty, that in a moment, if you haven't already, you're going to start feeling a little anxiety in your chest, in your heart. You might start to get a little sweaty around your hands, and you might feel pressure. And then the next thing you might experience is that you might feel almost like escaping and giving an excuse. I just want you to know that right now. So Paul tells him that. So we go a little bit more about explaining it again. And then I said, will you accept Jesus Christ right now? You admitted that you're a sinner. You know that He's God, come in the flesh, rose from the dead, Son of God, and that you need Him as your Savior. Will you accept Him? And he says, I don't know, I don't know. I go, are you feeling uneasy? Yes, I am. And I said, don't you see? This has all been ordained of God. I told you earlier that you would feel uneasy, and then you're feeling uneasy. Will you accept the Lord now? He says, no, I'll do it some other day. And we went right here to this verse, 2 Corinthians 6. And I had Paul read it to him. Today's the acceptable time. Now is the day. And I said, today is your day. And he says, but will God pull me away from my daughter? Will God separate me from my daughter because she goes to church Wednesdays and Sundays and she's around Christian friends and I don't see her as much as I'd like to anymore? And will God separate us? And I said, you've asked a hard question. I said, it's freezing outside, but think about Wednesdays and Sundays. She goes down to the bay here, the Finnish bay. Think about it. She gets on a boat and she goes to the back of the boat and she waves goodbye every Wednesday and Sunday as that ship sails, let's say, to Hawaii. And for an hour or two or three or four at church, she's refreshed, she's warmed, she's made whole, she feels great, and she comes back home. And the message goes out to you, get on the ship, get on board, come on, get on the boat. And you run down to the dock and she gets on the boat every Wednesday and every Sunday and you just wave goodbye as you drop her off in your car at the metro as she goes and you wave goodbye. There will come a day when she'll be on the back of that boat and I'll be on the back of that boat and all of us will be on the back of that boat and we're going to be saying, come on, come on, quick, come. And because of either pride, because we're men, I told him, I said, look, we're men. It's either because of pride, because of fear, or because of the unknown, we won't get on. And yet, several times during the week, your daughter sets sail for paradise and comes home and her life has been changed completely. He says, well, yes, she even goes when she's sick to church. I go, because her life's been changed. My life's been changed. Paul's life, I said, had been changed. And I said, whose fault will it be when that ship someday sets sail, never to come back? And he says, it will be no one's fault but my own. I mean, this guy was a fish looking for a net. And when we gave him this verse right here, 2 Corinthians 6, 1 and 2, that today's the day. Not tomorrow, not later, I'll do it some other time. That moment. He rolled his eyes and he says, that's it. That's it. So I said, you want to pray right now? He says, yes, I do. So we got together and we prayed. And it was so great to walk out of the room. I had to actually shut the door because his daughter kept coming in the room. So I opened up the door and I went in the hallway and her mother were standing there with some other people. And I said, hey, she went, no, what? So why don't you go in there and meet your dad? And she said, you got to be kidding me. I said, I'm not kidding you. So then the mother goes, what's going on? I've been listening. I've been coming in and out. What's the deal? What's the deal? So, and it was so late and we had to get going because we had a plane to catch. But the bottom line was her mother said, I will pray that prayer tonight too. Which is incredible.
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10: And in a moment's time, Christianity, what Jesus has done, immediately places you from a vandalized, victimized person of this world, who we all are, and positionally puts us in Christ, saved in Him. Cleansed and made pure because God, so to speak, takes a brush, dips it in the blood of Jesus, and just covers you with it, and you are absolutely cleansed. That's when that happens. Why does it happen? John chapter 14. John chapter 14 is the answer to why does this happen. John 14 says, Jesus says, I will pray to the Father and He will give you another helper, that He may abide with you forever, even the Spirit of truth, who the world cannot see because it neither sees Him nor knows Him. But you know Him, for He dwells with you and He shall be in you. And Jesus says something so strange in John 14, 18. Jesus says, remember, He's leaving. Jesus is leaving. He says, I'm going to send the Holy Spirit to you, so I will not leave you orphans. I will come to you. What a strange statement He makes. And then finally this in verse 2, He says, grace to you and peace from God our Father and the Lord Jesus Christ. Real quickly, verse 2, consider the origin of our blessing. Jot that down. What is the origin of our blessings? From Smith Barney? From the Templeton Group? From the company retirement fund? Good luck. Verse 2 tells us that the origin of our blessings is from God the Father. Amen. And if you have any problem with insecurity, it's also from Jesus Christ, the Lord Jesus Christ. His name isn't Lord Jesus Christ, by the way. Jesus isn't His middle name. Lord is His title. Jesus is His name. And Christ is His mission. The Lord Jesus Christ. And what this implies is that grace has come from the Father to us by the Son. And this word grace is God's unearned divine favor. People, tonight you are so incredibly wealthy, you can't do anything to get God to give you favor. He just gives it. He just kind of, eeny, meeny, miny, mo, you, Joe, need grace. And He gives it. Oh, but I don't deserve it. Ah, so what? I'm giving it to you. God's blessings, grace. God giving what is not deserved. And then He gives this peace. And what's implied here is that the peace comes from Jesus Christ. Isn't that interesting? This word peace is an internal quietness of the soul. We talked about this before. A deep and resilient rest. It means to be set at one with. to have peace. A lot of New Agers running around today saying you need to be one with nature. Pick up a rock and hug it. Go ahead. Pick up a rock and hug the thing. Talk to it. Give it a name. We had a lady tell us in Utah, I told you before, oh, you got to buy this rock. What for? You put it in your bathtub and you'll really feel great. It depends on where you sit in your bathtub, I guess. Oh, just get in one, you know, and get in. No, man, it's God. It is God. Why settle for a fallen, burned out, goofball earth that is passing away? It's God. The peace that comes to our lives is based upon our relationship with God. You don't have any peace? The bumper sticker is so true. No peace, N-O, peace. No God, no peace. No peace, no God. But if you K-N-O-W, God, oh, then you'll know peace. It's so true. And it's Him being the Lord of our lives. Being our precious provider. So verse 2 is that our blessings are guaranteed in God because they're given by Him, yielding to Him as our ruler, our governor. And then finally, this third point, and we'll be all done, is in verse 3, and we need to receive right now what's provided to us in the way of these blessings. Look what it says, verse 3. And we'll pick up in verse 3 next week too. And man, does it start an incredible train of thought right here at verse 3. He says, blessed. Blessed be the God and Father of our Lord Jesus Christ. Isn't this funny? The word blessed means well off, happy. Happy. Happy be God. I like this. God, happy. Oh, look. They're getting saved, and they're getting saved. I'm giving them grace and peace, and God's blessed by doing that. Give somebody a gift. Something neat about it. You know, when you're a little kid, you want all the gifts. When you're an older person, you want to give them. You learn that, man, that's neat. God is blessed. Oh, how happy be God, the Father of our Lord Jesus Christ, who... Mark it in your Bible now, people. Has, past tense, blessed, past tense, us with every spiritual blessing in the heavenlies, literally, in Christ. Everything. And you know what? We ought to just shut our Bibles and just go home, not only because it's time to, but because do we really? We could spend the rest of our Christian life just on that verse. And we're still going to miss it because I don't know if we're serious about this. Have you ever worried? Then we're not applying verse 3. I have all the wealth, like that lady, $100 million, but she lived like a pauper. And so often we do too. Everything is available to me and you as a believer. And we go around worrying if we're going to make it next week. God's got all of it. Just because you don't know the answer doesn't mean He's dropping you off. None of us have the answer. What's going to happen? Are we going to get it or not get it? Are we going to lose it or keep it? Is it going to sink or is it going to float? Hey man, I don't know. But He knows. And boy, does He have the resources to do something about it. But what if I lose this thing? Hey, maybe God wants it to be lost. Oh, that can't be, man. Listen, He's the Lord Jesus Christ. Are you a Christian? He's the Lord. What's the problem? Did He buy you? Did He die on the cross for you? Did He put His Holy Spirit in you? You're His. You're not going anywhere without Him. He's blessed us. We'll get into this next week. Let's pray. Lord, we all can confess tonight we are so guilty of not believing you. Lord, I am confident that if we meditated, if we committed to memory verse 3 alone, we would be a changed people by the end of next month. A storm could come, a storm could go. The sun could rise and the sun could set. Life could come and life could go. But everything already has been provided for us in the heavenlies. And Lord, as we turn to what it means in our lives practically as a believer next week, may you excite our hearts with anticipation about all that you have prepared for us. For your scripture declares that I has not seen, nor ear has heard, what things await us. So, Father, in the name of your precious Son, our Lord Jesus Christ, may we enter in Him, in Christ, in God, in whom? In Himself, as this epistle will take us into the heavenlies. We pray this, Lord, in Jesus' name.
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15: You know, Ronald Reagan believed self-government required something that government could never replace, responsibility in the hands of the people. In his 1981 inaugural address, Reagan warned against the idea that America had become too complicated to be governed by its citizens. Reagan asked, "If no one among us is capable of governing himself, then who among us has the capacity to govern someone else?" For Reagan, limited government was not about having no government. It was about remembering where responsibility begins, with individuals, families, communities, and the people themselves. Because when government assumes every responsibility, citizens gradually surrender their own. Self-government asks more of us than dependence ever will. And freedom requires a people willing to govern themselves before asking government to do it for them.
16: Hello, I'm Pastor Brad Gillespie from Congregation Lion of Judah. Heavenly Father, we thank you that you are the God who overcomes all darkness. 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May your church rise as a beacon of hope right here in our region. We declare victory in the name of Jesus, and we ask all these things in your mighty, precious name, the name of the Lord Jesus Christ, our Savior. Amen.
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Ah, the legendary voice of one Sandy Patty here on the show, starting off another edition of a 30-minute Sela song titled In the Name of the Lord. My friends, welcome back into this show indeed. Yes, 30-minute Sela right here on WEZE and WROL here on this Throwback Thursday edition of our program. Kevin Chrism with you here today. Your host, as always, bringing to you your daily dose of uplifting Christian music for a short half-hour pause in our day-to-day life, allowing us to come together, as we always do, reflect, recharge, reset our spirit, bring us closer to God through this wonderful Christian music that does mean so much to so many. I want to thank you all for being here, as you always are, each weekday here, making our way through another week together, my friends. It's been a fast-moving week, that is for sure here, especially as we make our way to the penultimate show for the week and our Throwback Thursday edition, bringing to you some great music from some truly, truly special, award-winning, talented singers of years gone by. Looking forward to that throughout the show. We just heard from Sandy Patty beginning our program today. So without any further ado, let's jump back into the music. And another great female vocalist coming up is Rebecca St. James. The song titled, Go and Sin No More. Great message here to start on this Throwback Thursday. Here she is now with that song. It's a Thursday edition, a Throwback Thursday edition of a 30-minute Sela, WEZE and WROL.

Well, my friends, as we always say, it wouldn't be a Throwback Thursday without including at least one great song from a truly great singer, Michael W. Smith. His arrangement of the song, Open the Eyes of My Heart, here on a Throwback Thursday edition of A 30-Minute Siva. 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

0: hath this hope in him purifieth himself even as he is pure. Now, if you believe that Jesus is coming and someday you're going to be like him, that's going to cause you to live a pure life down here. You're not going to be identical to him someday, but you're going to be like him. And that's going to be wonderful. I know of nothing that is such a great incentive for holy living than this particular thing here. In other words, may I say to you, we're not wonderful now, but we shall be wonderful someday. And we are going to be able to accomplish our goal.
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Ah, the great Randy Travis with his arrangement of the song In the Garden here on a 30-minute Selah. My friends, welcome back into the program right here on WEZE and WROL, getting ready to round out this Throwback Thursday edition of our show. Thank you so much for being here. And as always, telling all you know, your family, your friends, your loved ones, all about this wonderful program that does mean so much to so many. So I want to thank you for that, for being here as you always are. Back with you tomorrow for our final show of the week. Doing it, of course, on a very uplifting note and a good way to end the week and start the weekend with our Christian Country Music Friday program tomorrow. Looking forward to being with you on that Friday edition of the show and get you back out there and enjoying yourselves as you always are each weekday here on a 30-minute Selah. So thank you so much for being here. As you head back out there on this Thursday, do be

safe. Do take care of yourselves and one another. And as always, may God bless each and every one of you. 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All right, my friends, I will leave you now with a wonderful song from a truly, truly great person we know well, the great Reba McEntire. A very inspiring song here. It's The Lord's Prayer, her version of the song from the great and award-winning, talented female voice of Reba McEntire. Here we are now, closing out this Thursday edition of A 30-Minute Selah with her rendition of The Lord's Prayer. My friends, take care. God bless. See you tomorrow for another edition of our show. Here's Reba with The Lord's Prayer. Take care.

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3: You know, Ronald Reagan believed self-government required something that government could never replace, responsibility in the hands of the people. In his 1981 inaugural address, Reagan warned against the idea that America had become too complicated to be governed by its citizens. Reagan asked, "If no one among us is capable of governing himself, then who among us has the capacity to govern someone else?" For Reagan, limited government was not about having no government. It was about remembering where responsibility begins, with individuals, families, communities, and the people themselves. Because when government assumes every responsibility, citizens gradually surrender their own. Self-government asks more of us than dependence ever will. And freedom requires a people willing to govern themselves before asking government to do it for them.
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9: 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In today's episode, Pastor Brian shares the second half of a lesson from John chapter 2. Dr. Chappell highlights the miracle of Jesus turning water into wine with a message that God provides blessing to his people. 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And while you're there, look for Pastor Brian's book, The Multi-Generational Church Crisis. This compelling book asks the question of the church, what could be accomplished in the name of Christ if we could better understand each other? Let's hear now from Dr. Brian Chappell as he shares the second half of the lesson, The Life of the Party.
8: Last week, we got John the Baptist's introduction to Jesus and said, He is the Lamb of God who takes away the sin of the world. There is the declaration that Jesus will be the Lamb sacrificed. And 3 days later, He manifests His glory. What is John asking us to remember in this gospel? He's revealed to be the Lamb of God, and 3 days later, He manifests His glory. What are you thinking of? The crucifixion and the resurrection. It's what John is doing. He's putting together the themes so that we will understand what God is communicating. And that's precisely what is happening here in the wedding feast at Cana, where Jesus turns the water into wine. It's not just a miracle for aha. It is a miracle to say, you're now going to know who He is by what happens here. Let's stand for the reading of God's Word as we honor the Word given to us by the Holy Spirit. John chapter 2, verses 1 through 11. On the third day, there was a wedding at Cana in Galilee, and the mother of Jesus was there. Jesus also was invited to the wedding with His disciples. When the wine ran out, the mother of Jesus said to Him, "They have no wine." And Jesus said to her, "Woman, what does this have to do with me? My hour has not yet come." His mother said to the servants, "Do whatever He tells you." Now there were 6 stone water jars there for the Jewish rites of purification, each holding 20 or 30 gallons. Jesus said to the servants, "Fill the jars with water," and they filled them up to the brim. And He said to them, "Now draw some out and take it to the master of the feast." So they took it. When the master of the feast tasted the water, now become wine, and did not know where it had come from, though the servants who had drawn the water knew, the master of the feast called the bridegroom and said to him, "Everyone serves the good wine first, and when people have drunk freely, then the poor wine. But you have kept the good wine until now." This, the first of His signs, Jesus did at Cana in Galilee and manifested His glory, and His disciples believed in Him. Why would you yield everything to Jesus? Because He's not just in the grace business. He's also in the joy business. I mean, that's His ultimate end, even in this account. You recognize it, don't you? Even though He doesn't answer the way Mary's expecting right off the bat, He does answer to bring joy. And if you will, in the parabolic nature of this count, where He's signing in small letters what He's actually going to do in large script later on, you recognize that what is being provided is joy of great quantity and also joy of great quality. The quantity is indicated in the fact that there are these 6 stone water jars, the gospel writer takes care to say, filled to the brim, 20 or 30 gallons their size, each of them, and they are filled to the brim with water, and Jesus turns it all into wine. Now, you know, we're in an evangelical culture, so we don't often perceive it from a Jewish perspective. But for a Jew, this abundance of wine is a signal of great blessing. I mean, I remember, you know, watching a cooking show one time and the chef trying to justify his use of the wine, saying, "This is actually given by God." "What?" "Because it says in the Bible," he said, "God gives us bread to make us strong, oil to make our faces shine, and wine to make our hearts glad." I said, "That's not in the Bible." "But it is." Now, some of you are thinking right now, "No, it's not." And others of you are thinking, "What's he doing watching a cooking show?" the message of the account is that God is bringing great blessing to his people. But it's not just quantity, it's quality. Now, part of that quality being expressed is, of course, the wine master saying that this was the best wine, even though it came at the end of the feast, where you expect the people who'd had too much to drink not to notice. And yet the wine steward, this master of the feast, the MC, is saying, this is the best stuff. But that's not the quality that Jesus is wanting us to see in the business card that's indicating so much more about what will happen. The quality that's actually being expressed is being expressed not in the quality of the wine, but in where it comes from. Remember, they were ritual stone jars for what? For purification rituals. Because in Jewish custom, even at these wedding ceremonies, you had to go through all these purification rituals. Remember, we talked about it last week, what Jesus sometimes got in trouble for not doing, for washing his hands and his disciples' hands before they ate, or washing the pots and pans, or quote-unquote baptizing the tables. All that language of the scriptures, they were not doing the ceremonial washings that was being expected. But here at the wedding, all the water is there for the ceremonial washings that were to externally purify. And now Jesus takes that water intended for external purification and he turns it into wine that is going to be taken internally and signify something far greater. For you will remember that in a few more months, he will say of the wine that he gives, this cup is the new covenant in my blood that is shed for many for the remission of sins. There is purification that will occur, but the purification that will occur will be through his blood, signified by this wine. God is saying through his son in this account, you are looking for external things to make you right. You're looking for external things to make things right between you and God. But ultimately what God is calling for is that which is internal. He is talking to people who know sin and shame and saying what you must trust is not the external things that you think will make you right before God. It is your hearts that must be set right. And that is done by something internal. It is done by something that is through blood, and it is done by this one who is able to take water and turn it into the wine that signifies what he will do to purify humanity forever. We don't remember at times, but if we would ask anything, and at the same time yield everything, we would recognize that what we're ultimately asking God to do is make us right on the inside, not so much from the outside. Some of you will know that prayer from an unknown Civil War soldier in which he expresses what it would mean to actually not trust the external, but find the internal. The prayer, I ask God for strength that I might achieve. I was made weak that I might learn humility. I ask God for health that I might do greater things. I was given infirmity that I might do better things. I ask for power that I might know the praise of men. I was given weakness that I might know the heart of God. I ask for all things that I might enjoy life. I was given his life that I might enjoy all things. I got nothing that I asked for, but everything that I hoped for. Despite myself, my prayers were answered. I'm among all men most blessed. Some of you know exactly what I'm talking about. That you sought the other things of the world. You sought the things external that you thought would satisfy, and even having received them, found them empty and futile and vain. And what God was doing was taking you to the end of yourself and saying, it's not the external things, it's what is inside of you that is going to make you know the happiness and the contentment, and that is ultimately through a relationship with me, not your relationship with the things of the world. It's not the external things that are going to satisfy, it is something inside. You need his life, his provision, his blood that takes away guilt and shame and ultimately tells you that whatever comes because you're with him now, You can take it. You can face it. Isn't that true? If you knew you were with Jesus, you could face anything. But what God is calling you to deal with at this moment sometimes is kids in terrible positions, a marriage in terrible shape, a career that's in shambles, a future that's uncertain, and to say, but if you're with him, if you're with him, you can deal with this, because he's not just in the grace business, he is in the joy business, and the way that he brings that ultimate fulfilling joy is by a relationship with him.
10: 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It may seem hard for younger Christians to believe, but people over 50 were raised during an era when 90% of Americans identified as Christian. These older believers were once part of a majority group that understood the mission of the church was to take control of our culture, to halt its evils. At the same time, Christians under 50 have lived their entire lives perceiving themselves as a minority that needs to make credible their faith to a secular, pluralistic culture. These distinct experiences and perceptions have a profound impact on the priorities different generations have for church ministry. It's no wonder that younger and older believers don't always see eye to eye. In his new book, The Multigenerational Church Crisis, Dr. Brian Chappell asks the question, what could be accomplished in the name of Christ if we could better understand each other? 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You can request your copy of The Multigenerational Church Crisis when you donate online at unlimitedgrace.com or by calling 844-41-GRACE. That's 844-414-7223. And now, more from Brian Chappell on today's Unlimited Grace.
8: What Jesus did is he sanctified marriage by his presence at the wedding in Cana of Galilee. But what I recognize, and you should recognize, he's doing, he's not just sanctifying that wedding. He is sanctifying his wedding. Saying, what I ultimately desire on this business card with the little writing is the mission in large scope, which is to be united eternally with a people, heart to heart, life to life, eternity with every. I desire to be married to you. It's what God says over and over again in the scriptures, presenting the people as the bride and himself as the bridegroom, who is working for a heart unity that enables us to face anything because we are united to him. Now, you may not see that because we don't recognize all that is going on in the way that John is writing, because it's not in English, Western United States terms. But if you were a Jew, you would understand this was the first of the signs that Jesus did to manifest his glory, says John. Now, the first of the signs. What are the function of signs? If I just tell you some of their sequence in the Gospel of John, you'll get it immediately. Okay, when Jesus took the 5 loaves to feed 5,000, it immediately preceded his teaching that he was the bread of life. When he took the man born blind and gave him his sight, it was immediately preceding the teaching, I am the light of the world. When Jesus raised Lazarus from the dead, it was immediately preceding the teaching that I am the what? The resurrection and the life. The sign carries spiritual significance much broader. And if you were a Jew at the time of this writing of what happened at the wedding feast at Cana, what you are not going to be doing is debating whether or not Jesus should have made water into wine. What you're going to be doing is saying, I get it. John is telling me who Jesus really is. Because he is the fulfillment of prophecy and the foreshadowing of promise according to the scriptures. If you want to think what a Jew would be thinking about when he learned that Jesus turned water into very fine wine, you have to go back to Isaiah 25. Isaiah 25 is describing the prophecy of the coming Messiah to rescue a people who've been in rebellion and are suffering. And now God is saying, when I send the Messiah, there are certain things that are going to identify who he is. Verse 6 of Isaiah 25. On this mountain, that is in the holy city of God, the Lord of hosts will make for all peoples a feast of rich food, a feast of well-aged wine, a rich food full of marrow, of aged wine, well refined. Here is the statement of when he comes, he's going to provide feasts, which include this great wine. We say, well, okay, maybe. I mean, it's great that Jesus provided wine in that way, but that's not all that Isaiah says in anticipation of the Messiah. If you go on in verse 7 of Isaiah 25, it says, and he will swallow up on this mountain the covering. Now, that actually is a word for a death shroud. He is going to swallow up the death shroud that is cast over all peoples. And you say, well, actually, that's not in John 2. True. But John isn't finished telling the story. If you got your Bible still open, go to John 4 and verse 46. Because in John 4 and verse 46, John records that Jesus goes back to Cana, the very place where the water was turned to wine, very fine wine. And you may remember in John 4 and verse 46 that we are told at that point that Jesus came again to Cana in Galilee where he had made the water wine. And you remember what happened there? There was an official who came to him and said, my son is dying. And Jesus said to him, go home. Your son will be well. And the official goes back home, and on the way home, he meets his servants who are coming to tell him that his son has actually been made well. And when the official says, at what hour? When did he get well? And the servants say the hour. It was exactly the same hour that Jesus said, your son will be saved from death. Oh, but you say, well, wait a second. Okay, now maybe he took away the death shroud. But that's not all it says. It says in Isaiah 25, 7, he will swallow up on this mountain the covering that is cast over all peoples. I mean, the swallowing up of death wasn't just supposed to be for Jews anymore. You know where I'm going, don't you? It was not a Jewish official. What kind of official came and asked Jesus for help with his dying son? A Roman centurion, as the death was being swallowed up, not just for one, but for all peoples. Oh, but you say that's not all that Isaiah says. Finally, Isaiah says this, he, this coming Messiah, will swallow up death forever. And the Lord God will wipe away tears from all faces. Oh, John didn't say that in John 2 or John 4. But John hasn't finished telling the story. There is another book in the Bible that John wrote. What is it? Revelation. And in the book of Revelation, you may remember that what John tells us is there will be one more great wedding feast. It will be the wedding feast of the Lamb, where this same Jesus, the one has been declared in this very book to be the Lamb of God who takes away the sin of the world, will invite all peoples to the wedding feast of the Lamb. And what will happen then? Death will be swallowed up forever. Because John says, I saw the holy city of God descending from heaven as adorned as a what? A bride for her husband. And at that point, what will happen? God will wipe away all tears from their eyes. This Jesus, this Lamb, is going to wed his people forever. And by changing their hearts, their spirits, their souls forever, it will be an eternal swallowing up of death. In our wedding ceremonies, we say, in sickness and in health, in plenty and in want, till death do us part. But the wedding supper of the Lamb says, in sickness or in health, in plenty or in want, in sin or in shame, and never shall death part us. This is the promise of the wedding of this one who has presented his business card small so that we will know the plan large. As profound as can be the joy of a man and a woman made one, so is God saying is even more profound what happens when the soul of a man or woman is made one with Jesus by the shedding of blood that takes away guilt and shame so that we are united to an eternal God forever. And that is the plan, because he is in the wedding business. And when you know that, when you know that despite health or sickness, plenty or want, sin or shame, you can be one with this Christ, this Jesus, now and forever. The promises of eternity begin to erode into the present, and you say, as hard as this may be, I still can know joy because I know the future, I know the plan, and I know what is ahead. God has made me one with himself by the work of his Son. That's the wedding that you're being invited to right now. Earlier in this service, I actually asked that we sing Blessed Assurance, written by Fanny Crosby, America's most prolific hymn writer. She wrote over 8,000 hymns. Blinded at the age of 6 weeks due to a mistake from a doctor, and lived to be 95 years old. All that time, blind and writing of the grace and the goodness. How could she do that? Because she said, I have learned the depth and the wonder of his grace through my blindness. Late in her life, she was asked, if you could be given your sight, how would that change your life? And her response was simple. If someone were to offer me my sight, I would not accept it. God has done me no harm. By taking away my sight, I have been taken away from the distractions of the pleasures of this world, and God has shut me in with Jesus. And there I have known such joy of his grace that I would never part of it, even for my sight. I don't know the challenges you face, the hurt or the pain, but this I know. If you could face it with Jesus, you could face anything. Ask him what you need. Trust him to take care of it. He will be with you and take you through it.
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4: You know, Ronald Reagan believed self-government required something that government could never replace, responsibility in the hands of the people. In his 1981 inaugural address, Reagan warned against the idea that America had become too complicated to be governed by its citizens. Reagan asked, "If no one among us is capable of governing himself, then who among us has the capacity to govern someone else?" For Reagan, limited government was not about having no government. It was about remembering where responsibility begins, with individuals, families, communities, and the people themselves. Because when government assumes every responsibility, citizens gradually surrender their own. Self-government asks more of us than dependence ever will. And freedom requires a people willing to govern themselves before asking government to do it for them.
5: You know, it's quite a thought to get on a ship and go anywhere, but to sail the Mediterranean is an immense opportunity. And I'm inviting you to come and join myself and others in August of 2027. We'll set sail on the 28th of August and return on September 4th. We'll be in places like Ephesus, where when you stand there in that vast amphitheater, you realize how much history is actually beneath your feet. 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And that's to say nothing of the people that we'll meet, friends along the way that we've seen before, and new acquaintances that will enrich our enjoyment of the week and create possibilities for the future. So I hope you will consider coming. All the information you require, you can find at deeperfaithcruise.com. 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
10: I'm going to time myself to see how long it takes me to load the dishwasher instead of being mad at John. And she went and she said, it took her 13 seconds. And she said, 13 seconds to put his dishes in the dishwasher. And she said, now, instead of using those things as an annoyance, I look at them and I say, I have 13 seconds to do something for him. And not only that, I'm going to use those 13 seconds to pray for his day. So she uses that as a trigger to pray. And I love that. It changes the whole climate from being an annoyance to being a time when marriage can flourish.
11: That's Jody Berndt describing the powerful impact that pausing for prayer can have on your marriage. This is Focus on the Family with Jim Daly, and I'm John Fuller.
12: John, it's said that praying in your marriage is one of the most important things you can do. And yeah, I've tried it both ways. You know, Gene and I, we got busy, and, you know, we'd go through long stretches where we weren't praying together. And I think that is kind of disastrous. And then when you do pray together consistently, it's amazing how that just, I don't know, rub some of the edges off in terms of those hot buttons that you can push, right? And so today we want to talk about that. One of the great statistics in Jody's book says that married couples who pray daily have less than a 1% divorce rate. Hmm. So how about that for a silver bullet when it comes to keeping your marriage together and moving forward in a healthy way? Let me add to, a young woman said to me the other day, whenever I hear in Christian communication someone talking about marriage, they talk about how hard it is to work at your marriage. Let me kind of debunk that a little bit. The reason we talk about that is because you want to have a marriage that's really good, right? So it takes a little work. You know, if you want to be in shape, you got to go to the gym, that kind of thing. So it's not a burden. These are things that we want to equip you with so that your marriage could be the best it can be. Mm-hmm. So if you're hearing, oh, it's hard work to be married, it's awesome to be married, and it does require some work, but it's a good thing.
11: Yeah, it really is a wonderful gift, and we're going to be talking with Jody today. She's been here a number of times, and she's a public speaker, a Bible teacher, and author of the best-selling Praying the Scriptures series, and one of the books in that series is called Praying the Scriptures for Your Marriage. We'll have more details about Jody and this great resource at our website.
12: Welcome back, Jody. So good to see you.
10: Thank you so much, Jim. It is a delight to be here.
12: Good, good. I need it now. I need to confess. I'm sitting here thinking about it. Jean was the one who said, we need to pray more together. So she gets the credit on that. I want people going, oh, Jim is so wonderful.
10: Jim is wonderful, but we really
12: no,
10: love Jean.
12: No, Jean's awesome. Jean is the anchor. But it's true. So often, you probably see that too. You know, women, they want to feel that connection that way. And I would think typically, but maybe I'm just trying to get myself out of, you know, spiritual jail here.
10: Yeah, yeah.
12: But typically, I would think the wife is the one suggesting, why don't we pray more together?
10: Yeah, that's certainly what we heard before.
12: Ooh,
10: I wrote
12: thank
10: this.
12: Thank you.
10: Yeah, you're not alone,
12: okay,
10: Jim.
12: Good.
10: You're
12: I'm
10: not
12: normal.
10: Alone. No, before I did this book, I threw out the question on social media, you know, and in my email group, what would you like God to do for your marriage? And it just was interesting to hear people's responses. And you can imagine the different things people wanted: better communication, help handling money, handling conflict, dealing with parents and in-laws, that kind of thing. But one of the things that came up again and again, and it won't surprise you, is that people wanted that deeper intimacy, spiritual intimacy, not just with God, but with their spouse. And I think that's great. I really do. I encourage people, think about what you would like in a spouse. Or if you're already married, you know, speak to those things you are seeing that are positive in your marriage, in your spouse, and breathe life into those things by affirming them. But I think we make a mistake when we think we can find the one, because you get married and immediately you change. You know, I say that college Jody that Robbie fell in love with was way more fun, I think, than newlywed Jody, who was trying to juggle a job and a house, you know, and a new marriage. And then along comes mother Jody, and mom Jody, you know, is less fun because she's starting to worry. And so, I mean, I would say, and they say, what do they say? I've been married to 37 women or 37 men, and they've all been the same person, but they change all the time. So I think sometimes Stanley Hauerwas is an expert of some kind. I don't know exactly his degree, but he writes that the challenge in marriage is learning to care for the stranger to whom you find yourself married, because you do wake up sometimes and say, wow, you know, you've changed, I've changed, we're all changing. So I think that's really important.
12: You know, let me ask you this. You're mentioning the multifaceted part of life. You start as dating your husband, and then you marry, then eventually kids come and you're a different person in all those settings, obviously. When you got married, what was your prayer life like? And then where did it go? So many times as authors and speakers and communicators, people think, oh, they just had it down. They got it. And it's really not true. Yeah. And it's so important to debunk that. I mean, you're writing out of experience what didn't work probably, yeah. What was causing you maybe some pain or frustration. So just describe that journey from what it was as that first Jody to the 37th Jody.
10: Well, you know, and it is continuing to evolve, and God is continuing to teach and train, and he's so filled with grace, which I so appreciate. But, you know, I think certainly for Robbie and me in our shared prayer life, that's been a little bit of a mountain to climb, because as husbands and wives, as men and women, we approach prayer differently. I like to use a prayer journal. I'm fond of praying out loud. He's very good at praying in his head. He doesn't need to write everything down to remember it. And so for us to have that shared connection, we've had to be kind of intentional and mm-hmm. just say, you know what, let's take my hand and let's just pray about whatever it is that's concerning us. And it might be, like, for anybody listening who thinks, oh, wow, Jody and Robbie have this deep and intimate, wonderful, long-term prayer life, we might pray for 3 or 5 minutes about something. And, you know, I have these things on my website that are 31-day prayer calendars that just have one verse, because I'm so all about making prayer doable. And I think sometimes when you just take one verse, like 1 Thessalonians 3:12 says, may your love increase and overflow for each other. You know, if you're feeling a little tension in your marriage, maybe you just spit that one out. God, help our love increase and overflow for each other. And you've prayed. You know, so I think it can be simple like that.
12: In that way, expectations can be different at any phase of your marriage, newlywed, midterm, late-term marriage, right? So how do you express those expectations in a way that is helpful, not harmful?
10: You know, expectations are big things. And for any newlywed or engaged couples who are listening, and us oldie-weds too, but I just think that you need to leave room for the fact that you're coming with different backgrounds. You know, Robbie and I got married, and I had a dad who helped out a lot in the kitchen. He would go purchase the groceries.
13: He was,
10: and you know, most girls can say, my daddy, you know, a lot of girls can. And then the poor husband comes in and he doesn't do everything exactly like daddy did, or he does it differently. And so that definitely created some tension for us. And I'm sure he's thinking the same thing. Hey, you're not getting up early before breakfast, before I get out of bed and have the hot breakfast ready like my mom did. You know, so we come in with these different expectations. And I remember talking to the Lord early on saying, can't you fix Robbie? You know, can't you make him more like my dad? And it was really sweet, because God said, Jody, you know what? If you'll just quit nagging and if you will trust me, I can shape him into a husband that is above and beyond anything you could create or dream up, even if I gave you a blank check. And I said, okay, I'm gonna trust you. And I wish I could say I stopped nagging forever. I didn't. But what God did in that moment as an answer to that prayer, the very next day, and he doesn't always answer prayers this quickly, but the very next day, we'd been married 9 months, maybe a year. He walked into the kitchen. He said, is there anything I can do to help with dinner? And I burst into tears. And poor Robbie's probably thinking, wait a minute, I thought you're crying when I'm not helping, and now I'm helping and you're crying.
13: Can't win.
10: But God has just been wonderful in terms of shaping both of us to be the person the other person needs. And it's not at all like what we expected. I would say it's better.
12: Let's on the practical side, you do mention two different ways you can pray the scriptures over your marriage. I want to make sure we capture that to give people a taste of the book and what you're expressing.
10: Because not everybody knows what praying the scriptures is. I mean, you and I have talked about it before, but all it is really is using the Bible not as something you just read, but as something you pray. Going through, and when you read, you know, Psalm 46:10, be still and know that I am God, you can take that and turn it into a prayer prompt. Your mind is racing, your heart is racing, you're worked up about anything, and you can just say, Lord, gosh, help me be still. Quiet my heart, you know, trade my panic for peace. Let me know you are God. So that's what I'm talking about when I say pray the scriptures. And really, it's Jesus's invitation, right? In John 15, he says, if you remain in me and my words remain in you, ask whatever you wish and it will be done for you. And, you know, that's not some sort of name it, claim it, prosperity gospel, vending machine, put your prayer in, the request answer comes out. None of that. What he's saying there is that the more we abide in him, the more we dig into scripture, into his word, letting it shape our thoughts, our longings, our desires, the more our prayers for our marriage or anything else are going to start reflecting what God already wants to, what he's already doing, what he wants to do in our lives. So in praying the scriptures for your marriage, I looked at answers from those surveys we talked about earlier and came up with 20 different topics that are common to most marriages. And then work that. And you can pray the scriptures, as you asked me, at two ways. One is topically. Like if you pick up the book and you go, we need help with some friends. We don't have any good friends. I want to flip to that chapter and find out how we can find those life-giving friends in our lives, how we can become those kind of friends. Let me read the stories there. Look at some of the discussion questions at the end of the chapter and pray the prayers. Or you don't have to even go that way. You don't even need the book. You can just pick up your Bible and pray through scripture. And it's not at all topically. It's just, you know, as you're seeing, like I was reading the other day in Mark 6, I think it is, and Jesus tells the disciples to get into the boat and go to the other side. And they, when he walks out to them later that night, they're straining at the oars. The wind is against them. And what I read in that was, okay, they're obeying Jesus. They're doing what he tells them. He says, go to the other side. But it's hard, that obedience. They're finding a storm. And I read that, and so I pray, Lord, when I'm obeying you and I come up and I feel like the wind's against me, help me trust. Help me continue to obey. Help me keep pulling at the oars.
12: Yeah, and so often I think we as Christians, we think if we feel God's telling us to do something, then the wind should be in the sail.
10: We do think that, don't
12: That's
10: we?
12: The contradiction.
10: And when the wind comes against us or it's hard,
12: what? God, what? What are you doing?
10: I'm obeying you. And it's not always that way.
12: Yeah. Mm.
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12: Jody, you mentioned personality a minute ago and how that plays into praying for one another, but also just about everything in your marriage, because I think subconsciously, and experts, marriage experts talk about this, we're typically drawn to somebody who's opposite, not in everything, but in many things, extroverts and introverts, those kinds of things. And it's just, I think it's a wonderful affirmation that the Lord says, you know, your completer, your helpmate. That we just seek people out, or seek a person out to marry who complements the things that we don't possess. And then it starts to irritate us, which is so funny. Yep. But I think you had a really good story about Canada and personality differences.
10: Oh,
12: and
10: my
12: I'm getting it out,
10: Jim,
12: on the table. Confess.
10: We are. In the story, on the chapter on handling conflict, I share a couple of our stories. One was we had been invited to a party in Atlanta. We lived there, didn't have any friends yet, and someone invited us to come to this party where there was going to be a dance band, a dad band playing songs, and I just thought this is going to be great. And we're partway through the night, and Robbie was not asking me to dance. And I'm, you know, twirling under his arm, trying to get him out on the dance floor. And I was getting madder and madder because I thought all these people look so fun and they would probably want to be our friends. And we have a babysitter we're paying at home on the clock and he's not dancing. And he's thinking, we don't even know these people. And I don't want to make a fool of myself. And just, he's just a little more, well, I would say, polite and diplomatic than I am. I'm harder to embarrass and I'll do anything. And so it escalated until I left the party, and I'm not proud of this. You know, it's in a strange neighborhood. It's dark. It's nighttime. I'm walking away, and thanks be to God, Robbie came after me, you know, in his car, and he says, get in, and we went home. And he didn't know how much the dancing had mattered to me that night. But, you know, we used to do a thing in our families where we would make these movies. I think one of our friends saw Robert Redford at all his friends, and he started Sundance with movies that his friends had made. And so one of our friends was like, you know, we could do our own film festival. Let's get eight or 10 families and you make some home movies with plots and costumes and all that. And we did that. We had our own Academy Awards. So we are heading to Canada one time with, four kids and two dogs. And our movie has to do with a pirate who's kidnapping some people and taking them across the border. And Robbie was the pirate. And I said, here, we're coming up to the border. Put your pirate hat on and your eye patch, you know, and say your lines. And he's like, I am not going through border security dressed as a pirate. Anyway, I shared that, and you can read more about it in the book. But the point is, we each had different personalities. I'm all about going to Canada dressed as a pirate. He's all about not walking onto the dance floor in a crowd you don't even know anybody. And God has used me to bring him out. He made a wonderful pirate. He has 10 years of movies under his belt now. He's great. He's the best. He won Best Actor.
12: Way to go,
10: you know,
12: Robbie.
10: Yeah. Yeah. And meanwhile, I've learned to not always be quite as embarrassing. You know, my children will say, Mom, it's so embarrassing being you. And it kind of is. But I think that thanks to Robbie, I've learned how to sometimes hold back.
12: No, that's really good.
10: It's been good.
12: Jody, I'd like to get some examples from you on how to bridge that gap.
10: Yeah.
12: It may be personality differences, what have you. How does prayer help you accomplish that?
10: Wow. Okay. So when you do have these different expectations, different personalities, you can rub against each other a little bit, you know, like sandpaper. And I love Charles Spurgeon said, conflicts bring experience. And experience brings that growth in grace, which cannot be attained by any other means. Mm. I read that quote and I thought, you know, it's true that conflict does bring experience. It can teach us about one another. And over time, you know, I wouldn't say for Robbie and me, it was an instantaneous growing in grace, but we really have seen that growth in grace. And you asked about prayer's role in that. And, you know, study after study has been done to show the benefits of prayer, even things that might not be trotted out in a church or a Bible study. Secular research has shown that prayer gives you a higher sense of satisfaction in marriage, a greater sense of emotional well-being. There was an article, I think, in the Wall Street Journal saying, even if you're upset or annoyed with your spouse, you know, they were late again, they left the toilet seat up, they did, you know, whatever. It says, when you pray together, or even pray for your spouse, not with your spouse, that gives you a chance to calm down. It reinforces the idea that you're on the same team. And I love that idea of remembering that you're on the same team. Before one of our daughters got married, I think it was Virginia, we had all the families together and we said, all right, you know, between us here, we probably have 150 years of marriage wisdom or maybe 100. Get everybody that to weigh in with what they think. And one of the best pieces of advice came from my son-in-law, Jeff. He said, you know, you want to remember when you're in a conflict, it's not about trying to win. You don't want to be the one that's right and have your spouse be the loser.

0: marriages would be a much better place.
1: Yeah, the I was going to touch on this one because it's kind of close to home. I have a friend.
0: I have asking for a friend. Yeah,
1: I
0: love asking for a friend
1: that I know
0: questions.
1: Really well.
0: Yeah, uh-huh.
1: And this is the one where you share you learned how to pray for your husband when he left dishes in the sink. At that one, I'm familiar with something
0: yes,
1: like that.
2: We must have had a guest that talked about that before.
0: Asking for
1: maybe
0: a friend.
1: It's the laundry again.
0: Yeah,
1: but
0: this was so good.
1: Yeah.
0: This was actually true confession. This was my mom who is remarried, and my father had died when he was 60 of a brain tumor, and mom got remarried, and in her new marriage, she noticed that her husband was leaving the dishes in the sink, and it was kind of annoying her. But then she thought back to something that she had seen in or had learned in their premarital counseling. And I love that on a second marriage, when you're 69 years old, that you're going to go to marriage counseling. They did that. You know, we're never too old for that. I love it. But she said one of the things that they learned, or they'd seen a man talking about how his wife always left the cupboards open in the kitchen. And he went into the kitchen. It would bug him day after day. But then he said, you know, I wonder how long it takes me to close the cupboards. And he realized it took him no time at all. So instead of letting that be such an irritation that could build up, he just closed the cupboards. And so she said, you know, I'm going to time myself to see how long it takes me to load the dishwasher instead of being mad at John. And she went and she said it took her 13 seconds. And she said 13 seconds to put his dishes in the dishwasher. And she said, now, instead of using those things as an annoyance, I look at them and I say, I have 13 seconds to do something for him. And not only that, I'm going to use those 13 seconds to pray for his day. Mm. So she uses that as a trigger to pray. And I love that. It changes the whole climate from being an annoyance to being a time when marriage can flourish.
1: She sounds very proficient at loading the dishwasher. 13
0: well,
1: seconds.
0: Maybe
1: that's like
0: maybe
1: Olympic
0: he didn't leave
1: speed.
0: That many. Yeah, she might be fast. I don't think she is as anal about doing it as
1: I am. She wasn't throwing them in the dishwasher.
0: She might have if you met
2: John
0: my mom.
2: Crash, bang.
1: No. You discovered that you needed to be more emotionally aware one day when taking a test with Robbie.
0: You pulled all of the dirt out, didn't you?
1: You know, this is what we love about authors that bear their soul.
2: Yeah, you wrote it.
1: Yeah, you wrote it.
0: Oh,
1: but,
0: yeah.
1: But was it like an assessment?
0: This is the worst part. We were teaching a marriage class.
1: Robbie this is and I, even better.
0: Yeah, Robbie and I used to do that. And as part of teaching it, you know, we thought as the instructors, we ought to do all the exercises that are in the material. And one of them was this thing where you rate your spouse on 20 different topics and you give them a 0 to 4 or 5, whether they do it poorly or well. And then you exchange your answers. And we got to the part where we're going over what each other said. And I said, Robbie, you gave me a 0. And the question was, in how well does my spouse meet my emotional needs? And I was like, a 0? And he said, yeah, you don't meet my emotional needs. I said, Robbie, I didn't know you had emotional needs. I was like, you are the steadiest person I've ever met. And he is. That is, you know, one of my favorite attributes of Robbie. It's hard to ruffle him. He doesn't go high and low and all over the place like I do. See, he's so steady. But I didn't know that he had emotional needs. But that was one of those things that I learned. You know, that was, and I think that's in the chapter on protecting your marriage, the things that we have to do, because, you know, it's a lot easier to prevent a crisis in a marriage than it is to recover from one. It's easier to build a strong marriage than it is to repair a broken one. And I think if we take those little steps to be able to assess, you know, oh, I didn't know you had emotional needs. What can I do to support you? To understand what those are. How can I live in such a way that honors that? That can help protect your marriage and to build a stronger marriage from
1: no, that's
0: the get-go.
1: Really good. I give both of you credit because that, you know, a lot of us guys behind the scenes say, Robbie, what are you thinking? You got to score that a 7, not a 5. But the honesty to do that and then, then your response to be able to ask the right questions to say, okay, what's going on here?
0: Well, I didn't want a 0. No wife wants to score a 0. Yeah.
1: Now, did you have a frying pan in your hand when you were...
0: I love the old, you know, whenever I talk to my wife, I hold her hands and we're like, yeah, is that so that she can't hit you, right?
1: Right. But that's good. I think that's a good dynamic discussion about something. Because you made an assumption he still needs that kind of affirmation.
0: You know, and
1: things.
0: I think it doesn't matter how long you've been married, going back and asking some of those questions because we change, don't we?
3: You know,
0: even those love languages, something that might have been your love language when you were newlywed. I really want physical touch and quality time together. Maybe, you know, 20 years down the road, you want some acts of service. It's good to keep revisiting those tools.
1: We're

0: down to the end now, but I do want to ask one more question, and we'll come back next time and ask more questions about how prayer can strengthen your marriage and how to do it effectively together. This last question, how does prayer help bond you closer to your husband, and how does it protect your marriage? And I think in the context for me, you know, we're always dealing with issues within marriage, but the whole concept of how God has constructed us, body, soul, and spirit. And so when you talk about physical intimacy, that's important.
1: Right.
0: But spiritual and emotional intimacy, I'm learning from Gene, to be honest, is really important.
1: Yeah.
0: And sometimes that can be such a valley for a lot of spouses, for a lot of women particularly, because they don't feel like they're getting that closeness. But prayer can help.
1: Prayer can help. Prayer really does open the door to that intimacy. And I think it helps, as we talked earlier, you know, because there are going to be times when we can't love each other well. And by inviting God into that conversation, that just allows him to go to work on both of our hearts to join us together. But, you know, Jim, I tell you, I heard over and over again, what if my spouse doesn't want to pray with me? You know, what if I'm married to a non-believer? What if I'm married to somebody for whom that feels awkward, unfamiliar? And I would say, and that's what the book is all about, is, you know, do what works, do what works. And when we used to teach the marriage courses, one of the things we told people was if your spouse isn't comfortable praying together, maybe start with the question, what can I do to support you? How can I let you know you are loved? And that, too, can open that door to intimacy. It can lead to an environment where maybe prayer does become something that feels more doable, more familiar. But honestly, Malachi 3:16, it's one of my favorite verses. It says, those who honored the Lord, those who feared the Lord, talked with each other, and the Lord listened and heard. And I think that in the context of marriage and in other human relationships, as we are coming together, as we're talking to one another, how can I support you? How can I let you know you're loved? God's listening in on those conversations. And I think that he might even receive those as prayers. So we might not be intentionally saying, okay, bow your head, we're going to pray. But as we're talking about ways we can grow in love, we can grow in support, we can reflect this covenant of love that God loved us first, and we're only loving because he loved us. I think he can receive that as a prayer, and I think God can work in our marriages.
0: Well, I believe that 100%, and it was so great talking with Jody today. Prayer is such a wonderful way to keep your marriage healthy, and it can do so many things for you as a couple. It lessens friction and increases intimacy, and it allows the Lord to work powerfully in your hearts as husband and wife. So you need to get a copy of Jody's book, Praying the Scriptures for Your Marriage. This is an excellent resource every couple should have. We can send this book to you when you make a monthly pledge of any amount to the ministry.
2: Yeah, and another resource we have, Jim, is a set of prayer cards that Jody has developed and provided for us. 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
6: 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It represents 46 years of lives touched, prayers answered, battles fought, and God's faithfulness demonstrated. That's the story of Glad Tiding House of Prayer for All Nations in Mattapan, 573 Norfolk Street in Mattapan. Welcome to Salem Spotlight, Bishop and Lady Farrell.
7: God bless you. God bless you.
6: Okay.
7: Thank you for having us.
6: Now, Bishop and Pastor Farrell, 46 years of ministry is an extraordinary milestone. And as you look back over these past 46 years, what are you most grateful to God for? And what does this anniversary mean to you personally?
8: First of all, Pastor Yad, I am glad I'm alive to see the wondrous works of the Holy Spirit. The scripture says it's not by might nor by power, but by my spirit, said the Lord. In spite of all that was going on, God was still faithful.
6: And now you are celebrating October 8th to 11th.
8: Yes.
6: You are celebrating the 46th anniversary. Pastor Gwen,
7: yes,
6: the theme of this year's Holy Convocation is a quantum leap of faith. What does that phrase mean to you? And why do you believe this is the message God has given you for this particular season?
7: This particular season, Pastor Yard, as the Holy Spirit revealed to me, it's a season of breaking forth, breaking through, a season to arise and go forth in quantum leap. I believe we are living in the latter days, and these are the days and the hour that God is pouring out his anointing. In quantum leap, we got to go for it in the name of Jesus. The word of God declares that Peter and John went up to the temple. And because of the good news, the word of God said he was lame, but he got up and he rise and he leap and praising God. I believe this is the last day. I'm so excited for what God is going to do in this generation, the last day.
6: I promise you, I share that excitement.
7: I'm excited.
6: You're listening to Salem Radio Spotlight, and I have in the studio with me today Bishop Hedgman Farrell, yes, and Pastor Gwen Farrell, and they are celebrating 46 years of ministry at Glad Tiding House of Prayer for All Nations in Mattapan. Many people listening are facing storms, financial pressures, family challenges, health concerns, uncertainty about the future, or they simply feel stuck. What would you say to someone who knows they are in need of breakthrough but is struggling to take this leap of faith?
7: That whatever he has promised, he's able to do it. This is a personal relationship between you and your God. I go back to what God said to Moses. First, we all have to believe God. This is what God said in the verse 17. Because you have asked this, I will do it also. So our faith got to know that God already sent his son, and there's so much blessing. There's so much protection in what he said to Moses. I will do this thing also. So I would encourage everyone, whatever you're believing God for, knowing that he already sent his son and he said it is finished on the cross, the Holy Spirit is here to do this thing that we ask in faith believing. I believe that this is the divine word of God to every one of us who are being stuck in situation. Believe God. God will do it again.
6: Jesus says, when he asks the question, when the Son of Man comes, will he find faith on earth?
8: Yes.
6: And when you look at many people drawn in the Spirit today, you understand is what is happening in the church today.
8: Amen.
6: So quantum leap of faith, this message, this theme,
8: yes,
6: is going to challenge the faith and the lives of so many people. Now, yes, share with me, Bishop. Yes. When people come to Holy Convocation October 8th through 11th,
8: yeah,
6: what can they expect each night, and what are you believing God will do in the lives of those who attend? That exactly what Jesus was concerned about.
8: I believe with all my heart, Pastor Yard, that they will never be disappointed, and for what he's expecting to do in their life, if they only reach out and this quantum faith has come alive in their lives, and they too will walk away because of what God has done. Jumping and leaping, just as the man at the pool of Bethesda.
6: Now, finally, Bishop and Pastor Farrell, yes, would you speak directly to our listeners right now? Why should someone listening make this decision to come to 573 Norfolk Street in Mattapan and join you for this 46th anniversary Holy Convocation?
7: Pastor Yard, I am honored for what God is doing today in our lives. One, being on the radio, WEZE is a powerful station. 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
6: yes,
7: telling Boston, arise and shine, for your light has come, and the glory of the Lord is risen upon you. Holy Spirit is saying in these last days, again, I would say it again, the end time pouring out of God's anointing before the rapture take place.
6: Yes.
7: Don't Amen. Miss it.
8: When people come, they are looking for something excited about how did we cross over in this 46 years. It's not by our might, nor by our power, but it's by the Spirit of the living God,
6: yes,
8: that we took him by faith.
6: Yes. Amen. Hallelujah. Thursday night and Friday night, what time?
7: 7 p.m. sharp.
6: Okay. Then Saturday,
7: we have morning glory worship. We just want to stay in the presence of God. And I pray we have four powerful ladies that is going to minister, usher in the presence of God.
6: And then Sunday.
7: All day.
8: Sunday all day. If you have the time to spend with God, he have the time to bless you and pour out of his Spirit upon all flesh. That is what he's promised, and he's well able to perform it. Sunday morning at 10 o'clock and Sunday evening at 4 o'clock. And both service are power pack. The Holy Spirit is going to move as it says.
6: Okay, so that is Glad Tiding House of Prayer for All Nations, located at 573 Norfolk Street in Mattapan.
8: Yes.
6: October 8th to 11th. For the Holy Convocation.
8: Yes.
6: Don't miss it.
8: Amen.
7: God bless you. Oh, you're welcome.
8: Amen.
7: In the name of Jesus.
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10: Thank you for listening to Your Daily Prayer. No matter what is going on in your life today, you can trust that God wants to hear from you. A Prayer for New Beginnings, written by Sophia Bricker, read by Carrie Eichberger. You were taught, with regard to your former way of life, to put off your old self, which is being corrupted by its deceitful desires, to be made new in the attitude of your minds, and to put on the new self, created to be like God in true righteousness and holiness. Ephesians 4, verse 22 through 24. Mr. Biderman, the Grinch-like landlord of the Harlem Brownstone in the Vanderbeekers of 141st Street by Karina Yan Glazer, is more complicated than the Vanderbeeker kids initially assume. A tragedy lies behind the rocky exterior of his personality. Towards the end of the book, when this former enemy is welcomed into the family clan during a party, readers are presented with a picture of the pain and joy of a fresh start as a man steps out of his comfort zone to be surrounded by a community. New life is often like this. It involves setting aside or letting go of something to make way for something new. For Mr. Biderman, this looked like setting aside his resentment and forgiving the Vanderbeekers. Moving forward also required him to step into uncomfortable situations, like attending a party where many people were present. Having spent so long in isolation, large crowds made him anxious, and he had barely left his apartment. And though he doubted his ability to leave his grief-induced seclusion, the Vanderbeeker kids reminded him that his courageous first step was the first of many. Scripture also shows us that our new life involves a mixture of pain and joy. It was through the crucifixion of Jesus that our redemption was bought. We exalt in the extraordinary grace of our Lord, but in no way was it free. Salvation cost Christ his life. Every time we participate in communion, we remember how Christ's body and blood were given for us. Our life came through his death. And the putting on of this new self, as the Apostle Paul reminds us, involves an intentional setting aside of old ways to make room for new ones. We must die to ourselves, to the former attitudes and desires that shaped our lives. Such a parting is painful, yet the rending is necessary if we are to put on the new nature and live as the people God intended us to be, righteous and holy imitators of our Lord. We are born again only once, made into a new creation when we place faith in Jesus' death and resurrection. Already, we are alive in Christ and dead to sin. However, the act of living in that identity is a continual choice, much like taking off an old jacket and putting on a fresh one. Hence, that is why Paul urged the believers in Ephesus to live a life that measures up to the standard God set when he called you. There are times when we must count or reckon ourselves dead to sin, choosing to walk according to the spiritual reality of our condition. Today, we have this choice, though it might be uncomfortable, like Mr. Biderman trying to stay calm in a house full of people. We may even find that putting on the new self requires sacrifice. May we never forget, though, that our salvation is only possible because of Christ's sacrificial death and resurrection. In him, we can do all things, which includes walking in the path he has set for us by the power of his Spirit. Let's pray. Lord, help me to put on my new self daily and lay aside my old ways of sin, including patterns of thinking and behaviors that are contrary to your will. No longer am I a slave to sin, but there are days when people would not recognize this truth based on my actions and choices. I can fall back into my old ways far too easily. So empower me today and every day to walk as a free child of God, for that is what you have made me. You rescued me and washed me clean so that I could be like you, holy and righteous. Intentionally stepping into this new beginning is difficult, oh God. Thank you for walking beside me and going before me. My path ahead is only possible because you did the hard thing of sending your one and only Son into the world to die in my place. I want to follow you unafraid, even if the new beginning comes with hardship. For you are the God of new beginnings, who gives immeasurable joy that makes my pain seem minimal in comparison. In Jesus' name I pray. Amen.

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3: This is Carol Platt-Liebau for townhall.com. Canada legalized medical assistance in dying or MAID in June of 2016 with promises of compassion. More than 100,000 assisted deaths later, the reality looks far different. Last year, Canada had more MAID deaths than America had gun homicides, despite America's much larger population. And now troubling questions are being raised about MAID. The family of 83-year-old Bridget Stegeman says she rejected assisted suicide because of her Christian faith. Later, they say she lacked the ability to consent and wept inconsolably after learning she was scheduled to die. 48 hours later, she was dead. Her family says she never gave final verbal consent. They describe her dying with her hands clasped in prayer, covered in her own blood after a botched attempt to start an IV. That isn't death with dignity. It's something far darker.
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5: Welcome to the Anchor for Your Soul radio program, brought to you by the Bedford Street Church of Christ, formerly the Church of Christ in Milton. We're now located in Abington, Massachusetts, and we're so glad you decided to tune in. Our minister, Maurice Davis, has a word for us. And it is our prayer that his message blesses you and gives you whatever it is you need. Please enjoy.
6: You do that enough in front of your children, don't be surprised if they come smelling like it. Because you train them to do it. You abuse prescription medicine. Don't be surprised if that's what our children are good imitators of our behavior. And so there are multiple generations that are mentioned in this Psalm, and the overarching theme is that they walk according to God's plan. Church, we need to be consistent in walking according to God's plan in front of our children. That will get them on the right road to consistently following God, because you are going to die one day. And it's only what we have instilled in our children that's going to be the guiding principles after we are no longer here. Okay. So if your child hardly comes to church services while you're alive, what makes you think they're going to come to church service on a regular basis after you're gone? What's going to happen to change that? And we will talk about, oh, I want my children to be faithful and all of this. Well, the time to help them be faithful is to live all that in front of them right now. And not such you get on your deathbed, oh, I want Johnny to carry on the family tradition. I want Susie to do all this. They haven't seen the family tradition to carry on. So you want them to do something that you didn't even talk to them about doing while you were healthy and alive. God blesses the offspring of the faithful. So you want an indicator of whether or not your children will be faithful? Let's look at you. Are you faithful? That's a good indicator of whether or not your children are going to be faithful. Are you faithful? If you're not, then what you need to start doing, changing some behavior. You only got a few years to impact them. And then it's interesting, and we'll talk a little bit about this tonight in the evening lesson. It's many times it's a third generation that goes bad. You got the parents, you got the children, and you got the grandparents. Generally, there's a disconnect from the original generation, and it's showing up in subsequent generations. So you decide, I'm not going to do that with my child and whatnot. And so the markers that help you be the person you are, you say, I'm not going to do that with my child. Okay, so you don't do that with your children. Your children take the same approach, so you did even less with them spiritually. So they're going to even do less with your grandchildren. And then you ask them, grandson, a granddaughter, when was the last time you had church services? Well, we don't go to church services. And you ask, well, why don't you go to church services? And they're giving you the reason. And it doesn't dawn on you, maybe I could have impacted that situation when they were younger. And so the psalmist says, you want to see your children's children? Think about your grandchildren and your grandchildren right now. Where do you want them to be when you're gone? They're not going to get there by accident. And so now is the time to be investing in them. And he said, oh, well, if I talk to my children, they're not going to do anything. They're going to listen. Okay, why won't they listen? Because you're not trying to do something with them at 50 that you should have done when they were 5. See, we don't accept responsibility like that to understand. You're not going to make an adult do anything. You can try and encourage them. If we have trained them properly, we ought to have some influence with them. They'll listen to us. But if that's not there, all the wishing in the world is not going to change that. So one of the thoughts that's in this passage, in this chapter, is that the blessings go beyond our immediate children. See, children from well-structured, healthy families can influence other children. I've often talked about how I am always amazed when our children are able to bring their school friends to our church services. Am I the only one who notices that? We had a lot of that going on during Vacation Bible School. But then I also contrast that with how many adults who work like a slave on a job can get any of your coworkers come to church service with you? How is it that we can get our youth to do that? And as adults, one, we don't think it's important, or two, we don't have the connections with people enough to where we have the kind of influence that they'll want to come and see why you go to church service or what you do at your congregation. So the blessings go out beyond our immediate children. They go to the larger society. And more importantly, they also go out into the church family. What you're doing now with your children will have a big effect on our church future. I don't know about you, but I want Bedford Street to be here after I'm dead and gone. Spent too many years, too much hard work up in here to let it all fall apart. Now, if you don't know this, there are many churches where when you have a change in leadership, everything just crashes. Because there was never another generation prepared to take over the leadership. And so when the original folk die, move on, or whatever, the other folk don't care. Because they were never engaged. They were never a part of anything. And so then you find out who your true givers were. Who are the people who are helping you to stay financially afloat? And the church's good name and the building gets foreclosed on. And people don't feel any, it doesn't bother them. So I don't know about you, I want to leave Bedford Street better when I'm gone than it was when I got here. And so that means I'm investing my child and your children. That's what we're going to do. Because we need a strong congregation in Abington. Not just a congregation. We need a strong congregation in Abington. So let me wrap up. First thought, children mean the world to God. What do they mean to you? Children are important to God. How important are your children and the children of our congregation to you? Are they important enough for you to give guidance to everybody's child, not just yours? You see a fight out on the playground, you don't just take your child away, but you try and calm down everybody out there. We're trying to teach some values that's inappropriate. So it's not that you just snatch yours and you just leave the other people out there fighting. No, you reason with all the children. And then sometimes, I don't know about you, sometimes you just leave children alone. They'll work it out in 5 minutes. And you, grown person, get out there and now you've made enemies for life. Listen to how the young people talk about it. They're all their friends. They look forward to seeing each other. Even when they get mad at each other, they still want to play together. We get mad at each other, we don't even want to sit next to each other. What happens? So, how important are children to us adults? I need for you to understand that Jesus holds the key to fulfillment of our children. You want them to be happy and successful? Get them in Jesus. Jesus has never let them down. Jesus won't belittle them. Jesus won't talk about them. Jesus won't abuse them. But folks sure will do it. So our young people need a relationship with Jesus. Parents, we introduce our children to Jesus. And don't be afraid to do that because you say, well, if my child becomes a Christian, I got to live right. Okay? You should have been living right already. And if that's what God does to get your attention, then you need to say, thank you, God, for getting my attention. Do not stand in the way of your children's relationship with Jesus because you don't want to come to Bible class and you don't want to get them baptized. And I've seen that happen. People don't want to get serious about their Christian commitment, so you don't bring your child to Bible class. A child getting ready and talking about wanting to be baptized, then all of a sudden you disappear for a few weeks or a few months. Jesus' attitude was, bring the little children unto me. Don't hinder them. And so adults, let's not hinder children. Recognize that influence can be passed down from generation to generation. We have some influential young people at our congregation. They have good relationships with their peers. Their peers respect them. And I just assume that they get that ability to work with people from mom and dad. So if I'm wrong, let me just think that way. Let me just think highly of you. Because in this Christian race, you need influence to lead people to Jesus. We need influence. And I'm thankful to see some of our young people have that kind of influence. And then the final thought is, we can't raise our children without God. You can't train them up without God. Because as you're trying to train them up, Satan is also out there trying to train them. And so you and I, we need God's help. We need God to come and get in us, but also get in our children. And so when God is in us, then you respect the individuality of your children. Your child is...
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12: Being submitted to Jesus also means being submitted to the church. Why? Because it's his body, the body of Christ. Amen. You're going to serve God, you must come under the authority of the body of Christ. You must. The church is not a man thing. It's a God thing. God created on the day of Pentecost. Jesus said, I will build my church. Now, the difficulty a lot of people have is some places that call themselves church are not the church. Amen. And sometimes bad things do happen in church, but we still have to come under the authority of the church because it's God's body. So this is where we read this passage here, submitting yourselves one to another in the fear of God. Okay, that means when you come to church, you come to worship God, you're in a sense you're submitting to one another because you're showing the importance of the body. I mean, I know people today that aren't not going to church on a regular basis or not really going to church, and they're thinking they're living for God, but they're not. They're not where God wants them to be. Doesn't mean they don't believe in God. See, you can believe in God. You can talk to God, have God talk back to you, have God use you, and still not be where God wants you to be. I know it upsets some of us, okay? And my statement's not based on my ideas. Just think about your Bible. When you have an idea, think about what the Bible says. Can I think of anybody that God spoke to and they weren't right with God in the Bible? Yeah, Cain, Balaam. Balaam's prophesying, and he's not right with God. He's giving real prophecies about Israel and the coming of the Messiah, and he's not right with God. All right, so that tells you that just because I hear God does not mean I am where with God wants or right with God. That's how you evaluate statements. You evaluate them by the word of God. So wives, submitting yourselves one to another in the fear of the Lord. Wives, submit yourselves unto your own husbands as unto the Lord. Therefore, as the church is subject unto Christ. So let wives be to their own husbands in everything. Husbands, love your wives even as Christ also loved the church and gave himself for. What he's really saying there is there should be a mutual submission between the husband and wife. A mutual submission. If the husband's really submitted to the wife, he'll give his life sacrificially. If the wife is submitted to the husband, she'll obey him when it's a decision that has to be made. We're not talking about wrong decisions or bad decisions that are sinful. But there's a mutual submission that is required in a marriage. They both commit to each other. Just as Jesus is committed to the church, he wants the church to commit to him. Amen? Again, the church is a type of marriage. Okay, that's why God made marriage with Adam and Eve. Because Adam is a type of Christ, the Bible says. So God, in bringing Eve out of the side, is God is making an illustration. As Adam loved Eve, Jesus loves the church. Amen. Again, in Hebrews 13 and 17, obey them that have the rule over you and submit yourselves, for they watch for your souls. There's a submission. So let's talk about some areas of submission that are involved in living for God. Submission to the church involves submitting to the Lord. You're not really, if you don't find a place that God wants a person to be, a church, where you're anchored there because that's where God wants you to be, and you get involved and get submitted to that, you're not really submitted to God. Okay, that's like saying I'm part of the arm of Jesus, but my arm's not connected. Amen? Submitting to the Lord, we read in Luke 6:46, he says, why call ye me Lord, Lord, and do not the things that I say? And again, you have people, a lot of times, they're coming to church and they're saying, you know, what's God... Tell me what God wants me to do. Tell me what I need to do. Tell me what my calling is. I'm praying to God to give my calling. But yet they haven't built a prayer life. They're not consistent in coming to church. They don't read their Bible. They don't give money to support the church. They're not consistent in that. And they're asking for the will of God. If you're not doing those things, you're not getting out of boot camp. That's boot camp. Those are basics. God, they don't tell you you're going to go fight over in Iraq before you get out of boot camp. You got to go to boot camp, and when you're done, they're going to tell you where you're going. Amen. So having a prayer life, reading your Bible, coming to church, supporting the church with tithes and offerings, that's boot camp. That's basics. And if you don't do those things, don't expect God to tell you. God's saying, I already told you to do these things. You can't do that thing. Why should I tell you more? Well, I don't like it. Obedience. Well, I don't see how. Faith. Amen? Again, submitting to the Lord means submitting to the Word of God. So in Matthew 7 and 21, notice what it says here, and you got a lot of people that bring out the Sermon on the Mount, which is amazing, an amazing sermon that the Lord gives, but they forget the end part. And the end part tells us in Matthew 7:21, not everyone that saith unto me, Lord, Lord, shall enter into the kingdom of heaven, but he that doeth the will of my Father which is in heaven. So in other words, if I want to go to heaven, I better find out what the will of God is. Right? He didn't say, well, nobody's going to heaven except the people that don't know the will. They get to go because they didn't know. And the people that did the will, they get to go. No. If I don't know the will, it's incumbent, It's my responsibility to find the will. And again, the will of God starts with those basics, like we said. Committing to a group, committing to a congregation, to be a part of the body. Amen. So that God can accomplish his will through the body. So the same thing happens again with our own bodies. If my body doesn't cooperate, I can't get very much work done. Can I? I'm laying on bed or tripping or falling or... And it's the same thing. If the body of Christ does not cooperate with God, he can't get much done. So he said, not everyone that says unto me, Lord, Lord, shall enter into the kingdom of heaven, but he that doeth the will of my Father which is in heaven. Now again, it's being religious doesn't mean you're going to heaven. Doing the will of God, I must. I must do the will of God. That's why he said. He said, because he says in the next verse, many will say to me in that day, Lord, Lord, have we not prophesied in thy name? And in thy name have cast out devils, and in thy name done many wonderful works. Then will I profess unto them, I never knew you. Depart from me, ye that work iniquity. So that means there's going to be people in that end day that have gone around saying, Jesus, Jesus. And they've prayed for people and they've been healed. And they've had miracles they've worked. And they've cast out devils. And they prayed for people and they've been healed. And Jesus is still going to say, I don't know who you are. You did not do the will. To go to John 10:27, my sheep know my voice and I know them and they follow me. Amen? So God knows. If I know who God is, if I'm really his, he knows who I am. Amen. Again, in John 8:31, Jesus makes this statement. He says, then said Jesus to those Jews which believed on him, If you continue in my word, then are you my disciples indeed. So the test of obedience to the word is a test of I'm really a disciple of the Lord. Not that I claim the Lord, but that I do the word. This is a test of God. Test of discipleship. I'm doing what the Bible says to do. Or I'm doing my best to do it. And guess what? If you're doing your best to do what the Bible says, you're going to have a prayer life. Why? Because we are going to fail many times and have to go to God and say, God, I need your help to do it. That's what drives a person to a prayer life, is they want to do the will of God. And again, submitting to each other, we read that. That's part of it. And that involves coming to church, being a part of the congregation, making a commitment.
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1: With SRN News, I'm Bob Agnew in Washington. The number of Americans seeking jobless benefits edged down again last week. Economists say the low level of claims points to a resilient labor market. And the Labor Department says it's also signs that despite some headwinds, most Americans are doing fairly well when it comes to the job front. The powerful Hurricane Polo has sent bands of heavy rains across Mexico's Pacific coast today. And that's a growing tropical storm Nolo also developing hundreds of miles away in the Pacific near Hawaii with the potential for catastrophic flooding. Polo was forecast to maintain powerful Category 5 strength as it skirts Mexico's coast over the next few days. And it could bounce back toward Baja California before it's over with. Meanwhile, residents of the Northeast coast are bracing for an early season nor'easter this weekend. Forecasters say the storm, normally a late fall phenomenon, is currently building strength off the mid-Atlantic. This is
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3: Mike and Laurie Faherty pre-recorded live from Boston. We're going to energize your faith by the Word of God and give you a shot of joy in the Holy Ghost. Honey, what are we talking about this week?
4: This week, we are going to discuss Bible diligence and its importance.
3: All right, let's check it out.
4: Go ahead and play that. Hopefully it's going to be big enough. So this is a guy working on a dock, looking like he's helping. But if you notice, he is literally just jumping around, pretending that he's helping, and he's doing absolutely nothing.
5: He's busy but accomplishing nothing.
4: Right, he's busy but accomplishing nothing.
5: Like when he takes his drink break.
4: I know, me too. So look at him, he's just like moving and moving and moving and moving. He's working so hard, he needs an extra drink. And he's looking at everybody like, oh, I'm working so hard. Oh, I'm going to get back to work now. That's crazy. And you know what? These are all guys, so they probably literally don't notice that he's not working. Well, girls would notice in 1 second. What the heck are you doing? The guys are just focused on their work. Did that start over? Are that's funny. So guys, look at that. That's crazy.
5: So here's the thing in life. Just because you're running around or people are running you around doesn't mean you're actually accomplishing anything. So what this means is you need to be careful of your cell phone. You need to be careful. People could be calling you all day long. They could be running you ragged. You don't have control of your schedule. You might be, you know, driving kids all over the place. And so you did a lot of work, but you didn't actually accomplish anything of your bigger goals. So it's diligence actually accomplishes things that you really are desiring to get done in life. So remember, just activity doesn't always equal productivity. So be careful of that. And for me, be careful of who's jerking you around. Mm. Sometimes you do have to shut off your phone. Sometimes you do have to shut off things just to get some things done.
4: Yeah.
5: And there's nothing wrong with that, especially if you feel like people are just moving you around and you're not actually getting anything done.
4: Exactly. I mean, we have families and we have to take care of our families and that's our responsibility. But when you notice that people are like, I used to be on the phone with people and they would just talk mumbo jumbo for like an hour and a half at a time. And I'd be like trying to be there for them. But it was like literally going nowhere day after day after day. And the Holy Ghost spoke to me and said, listen, what are you doing?
5: Cheers.
4: Oh, they're cheering each other.
5: With product placement.
4: Dr. Pepper.
5: Our new sponsor.
4: Their poison drink.
5: Dr. Pepper, which we found out is in Massachusetts. Is that true, Nate? Their headquarters.
4: Ooh.
5: Where is it? Burlington. So...

0: minimize those conversations. Make sure that you are being productive. And you know what? You can do two things at once, three things at once sometimes. So you can be doing like something that you would normally do at your home, but you can also be starting a business at the same time. You can be researching. You can be going on YouTube and listening. How do I start a business? How do I, like I told Patrick today, he's like, can I go get a haircut? And I was like, yeah. But I said, you know, it'd be really cool. You should look into, what if you ever looked into like a barber, like, and you got trained to cut hair and you could cut your own hair. Wouldn't that be so cool? I'm trying to like connect him with something that he really enjoys and likes to do. And he's like, yeah. And we started looking and then we couldn't find anything for his age. So we went on YouTube and he started, didn't last very long, but he started anyway. But you know what? You want to connect people with something that's going to be productive in their lives. That includes all of us. So Jonathan said that not working hard, diligence is excellent work. Some people say I work hard every day and they're really not accomplishing too much. Okay. All right. So what we're going to do is we're going to talk about some steps on how to be a person that is diligent. Okay. Let me find my Proverbs 13:4 says, the soul of the sluggard or lazy person desires, but has nothing, but the soul of the diligent shall be made fat. Now that doesn't mean like you get off of your,
1: They prosper. The fat of the land.
0: Eat the fat of the land. You're eating good. You're driving the best. You're wearing the best. You're doing all these things because God has blessed you because you are a diligent, hardworking person. Okay. So let's start here. Refusing distractions. We just talked about it and excuses. Proverbs 4:25-27. We have to be careful because like you said, our phones, we have our phones programmed to distract us. So we could be, in the middle of a project. So let's say, you know, we're in the church world. So we do a lot of administrative work. Okay. And I'll say that I have to sit down and do a project. I have to lay something out so that the end of this project is going to be successful. But you lay it out on paper many times first. You have to write down every detail, but you're not disciplined enough to make sure that your phone isn't going to distract. So while you're trying to concentrate, your phone, you can hear every text coming in. The phone's ringing. You can hear all the new YouTube videos coming up on your YouTube channel. There's just so many like notifications going off and you're not disciplining yourself to be a person that is focused. So one of the major things is having a focus with diligence, making sure you are not distracted. You're not like that guy running here and there and all over the place and not having a certain goal and just sticking with it. You have to stick with. If you have something you're sitting down to do, you need to start it and you need to finish it. That's the most important thing. So this scripture in Proverbs 4:25-27, it says, let your eyes look right on straight ahead and let your eyelids look straight before you. Ponder the path of your feet. Think about where you're going. Think about where your pathway is headed. Don't just like get up and just go wherever you feel like going and doing whatever your body's telling you to do or your mind like. The confusion. Don't just run off and do, like, have a plan. Have a plan for your life.
1: 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And actually, we've been on for more than a year. And so, just so you guys know, budget wise, to be on the radio in the Boston area is about $1,000 per month, a little more, depending on how many days are in the month. But we don't want to sit idle. We want to be diligent. We don't want to be someone who's just sitting around. We want to go ahead and expand this. 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And so again, let me read them to you. 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So Omaha, Nebraska, Greenville, South Carolina, Asheville, North Carolina, Huntsville, Alabama, Tupelo, Mississippi, Chattanooga, Tennessee, Augusta, Georgia, York, Harrisburg, and Lancaster,

0: Pennsylvania area, Mobile, Alabama, and Pensacola, Florida. 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So if you've been listening to for a while, how you do that. And again, we're just doing this up front. MikeandLaurie.org/give. 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You can give with Venmo. You can give by mail. But if you give online, you can give reoccurringly. And that's what we're looking for. I'm going to read a scripture to you. It says here in Luke 8:1-3, and it came to pass afterwards, as he, Jesus, went throughout every city and village, preaching and showing the glad tidings of the kingdom of God, and the 12 were with him. And certain women which had been healed of evil spirits and infirmities, Mary called Magdalene, out of whom went 7 devils, and Joanna, the wife of Chuza, Herod's steward, and Susanna, and many others, which ministered unto him of their substance. So Jesus had a group of women who would support his ministry out of their substance as he went preaching the word of God. And that's what we're looking for. If the Holy Spirit is speaking to you, go ahead and go to MikeandLaurie.org/give, and let's take advantage of these 10 stations. We're not going to do it alone, but we will do it together. And I thank you in advance for your partnership, those who are already giving and those who the Holy Spirit is talking to. What did you think about today's topic? Let us know on our Facebook page, Mike and Laurie. Leave a comment. Let's start a conversation. We would love to connect with you there.
1: 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It's called Strike Back. If you have experienced a spiritual attack and felt overwhelmed by the situation and left unsure of what to do, this book is for you. God never intended for you to be pushed around by the devil. It is time to transition from the tormented to the one who torments the enemy. You can order on Amazon or go to the website strikebackbook.com.
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9: Blessed are those who are persecuted for righteousness' sake. This is one of those promises of God we don't like to claim.
10: Persecution is something we'd rather avoid. But Pastor Greg Laurie says there's a benefit to persecution. In fact, today we'll learn there's happiness. Yes, happiness in the persecution we face.
9: Happy, happy are the persecuted, because it means that you're a child of God. It's confirmation you're a child of God.

0: What's the proof that we're part of the body of Christ? Is there a membership card, a secret handshake, an insignia we wear on our clothing? I mean, the Bible says they'll know we're Christians by our love, but what about some bona fide credentials? Today on A New Beginning, Pastor Greg Laurie points out the persecution we may face is a pretty good indicator that we're part of God's family. I mean, when's the last time you heard of an unbeliever being persecuted for Christ? Well, Pastor Greg explains it all today.
1: Here before us now in the Sermon on the Mount, the point of entry is what we call the Beatitudes. Or another way to put it, attitudes that should be. You could even call them the be happy attitudes, right? And each beatitude begins with the word blessed. And as I pointed out to you before, the word blessed is interchangeable with the word happy. So you could just as easily say, happy are the poor in spirit, happy are the meek, happy are they that hunger and thirst after righteousness, and so forth. So keep that in mind as we read them again. Jesus is unlocking for us the secret to happiness. Matthew chapter 5, starting in verse 2. He opened his mouth and taught them, that would be the disciples, saying, blessed are the poor in spirit, for theirs is the kingdom of heaven. Blessed are those who mourn, for they shall be comforted. Blessed are the meek, for they shall inherit the earth. Blessed are those who hunger and thirst for righteousness, for they shall be filled. Blessed are the merciful, for they shall obtain mercy. Blessed are the pure in heart, for they shall see God. Blessed are the peacemakers, for they shall be called the sons of God. We'll stop there. Happy people are merciful people. Look at verse 7. Blessed are the merciful. Mercy is seeing a man without food and giving him food. Mercy is seeing someone who is lonely and giving them company. Mercy is not just seeing a need, it's meeting the need. It's pity plus action. It's doing something about it. We can stand around all day and say, oh, I feel so sorry for those people. But mercy says, I'm going to do something for those people. But also a happy person will be a peacemaker. Look at verse 9. Blessed are the peacemakers, for they shall be called sons of God. Now, this is not talking really about people that march for peace or work for peace. So that is a good thing if it's done right. But having said that, this verse is really talking about a person who is spreading the gospel of peace, seeking to introduce people to the Prince of Peace. The gospel is called the good news of peace through Jesus Christ in Acts 10:36. In Romans 10:15, it says, how beautiful are the feet of those who preach the gospel of peace, who bring glad tidings of good things. Now, there's one last beatitude. I don't think you're going to like this one, but it's there. And fittingly, it's at the very end. Number 4, a happy person will be persecuted. Look at verse 10. Blessed are those who are persecuted for righteousness' sake, for theirs is the kingdom of heaven. Blessed are you when men revile you and persecute you and say all kinds of evil against you falsely for my sake. Rejoice and be exceedingly glad, for great is your reward in heaven, for so persecuted the prophets that were before you. This is one of those promises of God we don't like to claim. We'll claim promises all day long about God's provision, God's blessing. But then, when's the last time you claimed this promise? All that live godly in Jesus Christ will suffer persecution. You prayed that one lately? Lord, I feel like I'm not being persecuted enough. Send more persecution. Well, no, we don't pray that. But here's what we should do if we're persecuted. We should rejoice. Notice what Jesus says, blessed or happy are the persecuted. It's interesting because he uses the word blessed twice, so double blessed are the persecuted. Or another way to put it, happy, happy are the persecuted. Because it means that you're a child of God. It's confirmation you're a child of God. Let me turn it around. If you're never persecuted, are you really a child of God? You know, Jesus said, beware when all men speak well of you. I mean, you can be the nicest person, the friendliest person, the most considerate person, and then people make up lies about you. Good. Let them make lies up about you. Here's the key. Be persecuted for righteousness' sake. Jesus did not say, blessed are those who are persecuted for self-righteousness. See, the problem is sometimes as Christians, we're persecuted for the wrong reasons. We're persecuted because we're obnoxious or because we're very judgmental, or we all act like a bunch of Karens all the time. You know what I'm talking about? Always a critical word, always a lecture, always looking down on others, the very opposite of what we ought to be as followers of Jesus. Well, let it be for righteousness' sake, because you're a bright light in a dark place, not persecution for being moronic or idiotic or any other reason. And persecution can show itself in many ways. It can be violent. Many Christians have been martyred for the faith. The most persecuted people in the world today, without question, are Christians. And so you will face persecution. It can be violent. It can be more subtle. Maybe you're canceled because you speak up for what is true. It could be the loss of a job, being the brunt of people's jokes, losing friends. But it's going to happen. So what should I do? Hang my head in depression? No, Jesus says, verse 12, rejoice and be glad. Or as another translation puts it, jump and skip with happy excitement. I like that. Jump and skip with happy excitement. Let's all do that right now. Come on, everybody on your feet. There's really not enough room. But the very opposite of what we would think. Hey, man, rejoice. For so persecuted they the prophets that were before you. Now look, there is a way out of this, by the way. You say, I don't like what you're saying, Greg. It makes me uncomfortable. I don't want to be persecuted. Okay, here's how you will never be persecuted. Are you ready? Don't be a peacemaker. Don't tell others about Jesus. Just fit in, do what everybody else does, say what everybody else says. Never say what you believe is true. And you won't be persecuted for righteousness' sake. But remember what Jesus said in Luke 9:26. Whoever is ashamed of me and my works, of him will the Son of Man be ashamed when he comes in his glory. I don't want Jesus to be ashamed of me. Persecution is a confirmation that you are a child of God. It means you're doing your job right. And persecution can be used by God to help us spiritually.
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2: 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Well, we're talking about persecution today. Pastor Greg is pointing out it's in the Beatitudes. Blessed are those who are persecuted because of righteousness, for theirs is the kingdom of heaven. Let's continue.
1: I read about how they were shipping codfish from the East Coast to the West Coast. But they were having some problems because when it arrived, it was spoiled. So then they tried freezing it. But when it arrived, it was mushy to the taste. So then they shipped it live. But when it arrived, it was dead. So someone came up with a very clever idea of putting a live catfish in the tank with the codfish. That catfish is the mortal enemy of the codfish. So the codfish spent the entire journey running from the catfish, and when it arrived, it was fresh and tasty. Question, has God put a catfish in your tank? You understand what I'm saying? A person that drives you crazy, could be a neighbor, could be a family member, could be your mom, your dad, your son, your daughter, your husband, your wife. It could be a coworker. And they're always hassling you, always making fun of you, always battering you with question after question, trying to embarrass you. They're like a catfish in your tank, and you've literally prayed, Lord, get this person out of my life, but maybe God will use them in your life to keep you on your toes spiritually. But here's something else you need to know about these people. When a person is persecuting you, when they're attacking your faith, it could be a sign that they're closer to the kingdom of God than you realize. You know, it's been said, when you throw a rock into a pack of dogs, the one that barks the loudest is the one that got hit. Try it after church. Find a pack of dogs, throw a rock. No, don't, especially if they're pit bulls. The idea of that is, when a person lashes out, when they bark at you, so to speak, maybe they're under the conviction of the Holy Spirit. Case in point, a man named Saul of Tarsus, who made it the mission of his life to hunt down, arrest, and stop Christians. He thought he was doing God's work. And one day, as he was on his way in the Damascus Road to arrest more Christians, Jesus Christ comes to him. And Jesus says to him, Saul, Saul, why are you persecuting me? Saul says, who are you, Lord? And he's probably thinking, don't say Jesus, don't say Jesus, don't say Jesus. I am Jesus. Echo. Who you are persecuting. And then the Lord says, it's hard for you to kick against the goads. That's King James. But isn't it interesting? Jesus says, when you persecute Christians, you're persecuting me, first of all. And then secondly, to kick against the goads simply means you're resisting the work of the Spirit. A goad is simply a sharpened stick. So when you wanted your animal to go faster, instead of pressing the pedal to the metal, you poked him with the stick. God's saying, you're kicking against that stick. You're fighting with me when I'm trying to get hold of you. So Paul believed, of course, or Saul believed, I should say, and became Paul, the great apostle. But the reason he was behaving the way he was because God's Spirit was working on him. So pray for the people who are persecuting you. Now, I know I've not painted for some a very appealing picture of the Christian life today, have I? Okay, if you want to be a Christian, you've got to be humble, you've got to be meek, you've got to be forgiving, you've got to be merciful, and you'll probably be persecuted. Oh, great. Where do I sign up? Well, look, it's not easy to be a Christian. Wimps need not apply. Snowflakes, forget about it. It takes courage to be a Christian, especially in this day and age. But listen to this. Jesus Christ is not only worth living for, he's worth dying for. Right? So yes, it's not easy, but it's worth it. It's worth it because it gives you life and meaning and hope and purpose in this life and the certainty of an afterlife in the presence of God in a place called heaven. Nothing else can give you that. No guru, no prophet, no religious system, no possession, no career, no amount of success, no matter how many followers you have on social media. None of these things are going to bring you the happiness you want in life, but a relationship with God will. But we have to admit our sin and ask God to forgive us. You say, well, Greg, I've done some pretty horrible things. I don't know if God would forgive me. I spoke at this event called Heal Our Patriots, for the patriots that have served our country. And there was one man in particular. His name is Mike. They called him Big Mike because he's big. He's a very big Mike. You look up at him. He had a long beard. So he fought for our country and was wounded in battle and did things and saw things he could not unsee or forget. He was traumatized, had severe PTSD, tried to take his life on two occasions, one time putting a gun in his mouth, and another time his family found him preparing to take his life and they stopped him. Please don't leave us. We love you. But he was so tormented by the things that he'd done in war, the things he had seen in war. But Mike came into contact with Christians who loved him. And his life was changed, and he gave his life to Jesus Christ. And now not only is he a forgiven man, but now he's actually a chaplain ministering to others who have been traumatized in battle. Maybe I'm talking to someone right now, a young lady, maybe an older lady at this point. You had an abortion. You had more than one abortion. And you're tormented by that. Now you realize what you've done. You took the innocent life of an unborn child. Well, listen, I know you did that, and I know it was a sin, but I also know Christ died for that sin. And you can be forgiven of it. You'll be forgiven of that sin. No matter what you've done, God will forgive you. But you must come to him and say, Lord, help me. I can't change myself, but I need your help. I need your forgiveness. Come into my life. That's why Jesus went and died on a cross for you 2,000 years ago, because there was no way you could save yourself. But while we were yet sinners, the Bible says Christ died for us. And why? Because he loves us. For God so loved the world, he gave his only begotten Son, that whosoever believes in him should not perish but have everlasting life. God loves you. God will forgive you. God will change you, but you must come to him. You have to admit you're a sinner. Come back to that first beatitude, blessed are the poor in spirit. Lord, I know I'm a sinner. I know I need you. And then I'm sorry for my sin. Blessed are they that mourn. You turn from your sin. Listen, when you get to the end of yourself, you get to the beginning of God. If you've never asked Jesus Christ to come into your life, you can do it right here, right now. And you will find the happiness you've always wanted. Not from seeking it, but from seeking and knowing God. If you need Jesus, respond to this invitation now. Let's all pray. Father, I pray for every person here, every person wherever they are. If they don't know you yet, let this be the moment they believe. Let this be the moment they come to you and find forgiveness. Now, while our heads are bowed and our eyes are closed and we're praying together, maybe there's someone here that would just say, I need Jesus. If you want Christ to come into your life, if you want him to forgive you of your sin, if you want a second chance in life, if you want to find this happiness we've been talking about wherever you are, pray this prayer after me. Just pray this, Lord Jesus, I know that I'm a sinner, but I know that you're the Savior who died on the cross for my sin and rose again from the dead. I turn from my sin now, and I choose to follow you from this moment forward as my Savior and my Lord, as my God and as my friend. Thank you for hearing this prayer and answering this prayer. In Jesus' name I pray. Amen.

0: 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Well, Pastor Greg, I saw a T-shirt for sale online. Maybe some of our listeners saw this, too. It was a picture of one of our nation's forefathers, and the quote said, "Oh, no, that's due tomorrow." Signed Thomas Jefferson, July 3rd, 1776.
1: Yes.
0: Well, you know, in reality, there are plenty of us that wait until the last minute. And even some of our listeners may have thought about investing in this ministry, but they just haven't gotten to it yet. And you would say?
1: I would say, well, we all do that, don't we? We say we want to do a certain thing and we never get around to doing it. So here's what I would say to you. Why don't you support our ministry financially? We could really put it to good use. I think we get a lot of bang for the buck here at Harvest Ministries and A New Beginning. We don't have a high overhead. We try to use it wisely, and we try to use it effectively so we can reach more people. And I think you know, if you listen to our broadcast on a regular basis, that one of the unique features of A New Beginning is we lead people in a prayer to accept Christ. And thousands of people pray that prayer with us every year. Thousands. And it's an amazing thing. I've heard, I don't know the exact stat, but somewhere around 30 to 35% of those that listen to Christian radio are not Christians. And so they're kind of eavesdropping on our conversation, if you will. That's not different, really, than what happened to me when I first was exposed to the gospel. It happened on the front lawn of my high school campus. Some Christians were meeting and singing songs about Jesus. If you saw the Jesus Revolution film, you would know this, of course. And I sat down close enough to eavesdrop on what they were saying, but not so close that people would think I was joining. That was the first time I heard the gospel. And I think there are people that eavesdrop on us. In other words, they're thinking, well, what is this all about? What do these Christians believe? So I believe in our program, we should speak to them directly and say, hey, would you like to accept Jesus Christ? And if so, here's how to do it. You know, the Bible tells the story of a man from Ethiopia that went to Jerusalem searching for God. And as he left that city, he had not found what he was looking for, but he did obtain a scroll of the book of Isaiah, which he was reading out loud in his chariot. The Lord directed the evangelist Philip to approach him, and Philip asked this question, "Do you understand what you're reading?" The man from Ethiopia said, "How can I unless someone shows me the way?" There's a lot of people out there that are just waiting for someone to show them the way. So we like to do that and say, hey, here's the gospel. If you would like to accept Christ, pray this prayer. And as I said, many do that every year. 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
1: This is Bishop Brenda White, the senior pastor of Faith Christian Church International. Most High God, our hearts are grieved by the ongoing injustices in our city, our country, and our world. Injustice of any kind, God, robs us of our peace and causes us pain. And right now we are in pain as a country, as a people. It is doubtful, God, that anyone who has lived long enough or has had a heart does not feel the pain of such inequities, whether directly or indirectly. But God, we are confident that you feel our pain as well, and for that we are grateful. It is in your name and for your glory, O God, that we kneel together in solidarity, peace, and solemnity so that we can stand together in victory on these issues of justice and equity. In Jesus' name, amen.
2: You know, it's quite a thought to get on a ship and go anywhere, but to sail the Mediterranean is an immense opportunity. And I'm inviting you to come and join myself and others in August of 2027. We'll set sail on the 28th of August and return on September 4th. We'll be in places like Ephesus, where when you stand there in that vast amphitheater, you realize how much history is actually beneath your feet. 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And that's to say nothing of the people that we'll meet, friends along the way that we've seen before, and new acquaintances that will enrich our enjoyment of the week and create possibilities for the future. So I hope you will consider coming. All the information you require, you can find at deeperfaithcruise.com, and I hope to see you there.
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5: 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But in his second coming, he will do just that.
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8: Do you know how loud the voices are in our culture right now, trying to convince you that things you didn't earn, that don't belong to you, that are taken from somebody else, will make you happy? in spite of historical record that says that behavior, that ideology will bring untold suffering, it is gaining enormous momentum in our midst because the church is so unhealthy. 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It's undisciplined. 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
7: 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That's 855-577-2255. We're so glad you're here to listen. Today's program will complete the message we began yesterday. Here's Pastor Alan with part two of Let's Be God Smart, How to Thrive.
8: So from Solomon's perspective, we get some instructions. And I describe it as climbing the stairs because there's a part of the life that is not simple. It just isn't easy. And sometimes I think Christians, in particular Christian leaders or Christian presenters, because we want to win people to the conversation, we try to describe it as if following the Lord will distill out of your life all of the problems. That if you could just be good enough or pure enough or holy enough or righteous enough or godly enough or faith-filled enough, that you just wouldn't have any problems. And I don't believe that's a biblical presentation. Proverbs chapter 9 and verse 1, we're going to get the designer's recommendations. It says, wisdom has built her house. She has hewn out its seven pillars. She has prepared her meat and mixed her wine, and she has set her table. Proverbs encourages us to choose wisdom. And it's not theoretical wisdom. It's not just the right use of knowledge, which is the fundamental definition of wisdom. I believe it's an encouragement to seek the Lord. She has sent out her maids, and she calls from the highest point of the city. Let all who are simple come in here, she says to those who lack judgment. Come and eat my food and drink the wine I've mixed. Leave your simple ways and you will live. Walk in the way of understanding. It's a pretty straightforward passage. But you need to hear the words. The tone of the language matters. Wisdom has built her house. She has hewn out its seven pillars. She's prepared her meal, mixed her wine, set her table. Leave your simple ways. Walk in the way of understanding. That is language that is all involved with effort. Tremendous amount of effort for stone to be cut out of the bedrock. We've been moving a lot of stone on campus in the last few months, and I've gotten firsthand experience. I've worked through many days with them hammering stone outside the window. We threatened to record it so we could play it 24/7. So the language of this is not casual. It's not passive. It's not, well, just whatever will be, will be. It's not a que sera approach. Making room for God is not easy. It demands discipline, effort, intentionality. It's a great place for an amen. Seeking the Lord requires of us a determination, perseverance, a will to overcome. Because when you raise your hand and say, I will serve the Lord, you inherit an adversary, an enemy, who will oppose the purposes of God in your life. And if he can't keep you from engaging the kingdom of God, he'll do everything in his power to diminish your participation, to minimize it, to delay it, to discourage you, to dissuade you. That's not being negative. It's not a bad confession. It's an acknowledgement of the reality. And the author of Proverbs is explaining something to us that is very important to catalog. If we want God's best, we're going to have to prepare ourselves. There's some things to be built within us and around us. There's some things we'll have to leave to walk the path that God puts before us. I was thinking about, there's a father in the church. And I knew, it's a family I have known for a long time. It's a blended family. And together they have more children than you can count on one hand. It's the Brady Bunch before it was cool. But I watched this man come into the family. And when you blend the family, there's hurt. There's hurt before you get there, whatever the reason. And there's brokenness that has to be overcome, and there's trust that has to be established. And I watched all of those things happen, but I watched that man. He became a stepfather over this large brood, and I watched him labor, because it was labor to love that family. And I watched so many different expressions of it. You know, first he would engage in holidays, and he would smoke meats and cook and do everything he could to help lift the load. And the family grew, and now the families get together on holidays, and he fries turkeys for everybody to take home with them. When they were younger, you know, he bought four-wheelers so they could ride together. I watched him lean into that assignment. Gather him and bring him to church with him and encourage him in the Lord and to seek the Lord and to serve the Lord. It wasn't passive at all. It was countercultural in most respects. It was not a self-centered journey. I have the highest respect for him. You wouldn't consider him a systematic theologian, but I would consider him a man of faith. I think he has led a God-wise life. I watched him amend and adjust and learn, because there were some of the things about our community of faith that were new to him. See, we learn to walk with the Lord. We learn to seek God. You learn to climb stairs. Can you remember? You know, when you're little, you waddle up to the stair, crawl up to the stair, and you pull up and you fall and you cry until someone wants to hush you up, and they'll pick you up and carry you up the stairs. And then you learn to crawl up the stairs and sit down on your bottom and crawl up the next step and sit down on your bottom. Remember that? Or you come down the same way, plopping your way along until the adults see you. Then they come grab you, gasping. Who led them on the stairs? And then maybe you get where you can walk or totter, and you learn to hang on and hold on, and you clutch desperately to climb the stairs. Before long, you're running up and down the stairs, fearless of falling. Well, we learn to seek the Lord. We truly do. Look at Proverbs 4:10. Listen, my son, accept what I say. The years of your life will be many. There's a pleading in the Proverbs. Listen, please, he says. Accept what I'm saying to you. It will make your life better. And then we say things like, well, you know, God never speaks to me, Pastor. I know people, God talks to them. It's just so sweet. But he never says anything to me. Read Proverbs. It's a personal message. Well, I didn't mean like that. That's what you got. When I was a kid, my parents had weird ideas. Took the Spirit of God to bring normal to our heads. But they had ideas like you should eat what's on your plate. But they would fill your plate. And they said, well, you'll eat it if you're hungry. And on the inside, what are you thinking? Oh, I'm not that hungry. Don't believe I've ever been that hungry. Well, I think we do that with the Lord. It's a childish, not childlike. It's a childish way to respond to the Lord. That's not the way I wanted you to engage with me. And a part of growing up, maturing, part of being God smart, is taking the direction God has given us and treating it as if it's precious and leaning into it. The alternative to that is the same thing that we say as kids. You know, as when you're very young, your filters aren't great. And so you reveal that old carnal part of ourselves. As we mature, we become better at hiding that a little bit. But little kids will just tell you. You ask them to do something, they go, no. No. Or let me help you. No. Me do it. Drive the car. Me do it. Run with scissors. Me do it. Well, we do that to the Lord. I'm going to do it my way. I mean, I know there's Proverbs and I could read a chapter a day, but I got this. I'm not reading the instructions. I don't need the manual. Watch me. I got good skills. I've earned degrees. I'm accomplished. I have gifts. Well, Proverbs describes that attitude. You can believe me, but Proverbs describes it. It's Proverbs 9. The woman's folly is loud. This is not a subtle invitation inside of us. It's a loud invitation. It's like thunder in your head. Do what you want. She's undisciplined and without knowledge. She sits at the door of her house on a seat at the highest point of the city, calling out to those who pass by, who go straight on their way. Let all who are simple come in here. She says to those who lack judgment, stolen water is sweet. Food eaten in secret is delicious. But little do they know that the dead are there and that her guests are in the depths of the grave. Did you hear the parallels between the passage we read a moment ago? Same chapter, two parallel passages, voices crying out to both of them. One is about wisdom, one is about folly. In both cases, they're seated at the door at a place of to communicate a message, calling out to those who pass by, and we make a decision. Will we respond to that loud voice that's without knowledge and is undisciplined? To invite you to enjoy things that are stolen? Do you know how loud the voices are in our culture right now, trying to convince you that things you didn't earn, that don't belong to you, that are taken from somebody else, will make you happy? In spite of historical record that says that behavior, that ideology will bring untold suffering, it is gaining enormous momentum in our midst because the church is so unhealthy. Our voice is so small that folly is loud. It's undisciplined. It's without God knowledge.
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8: In the Sermon on the Mount, Jesus said a half a dozen times, do not worry. Not a suggestion, it's a directive. I have a question. Are you living in obedience to Jesus or are you ignoring him? 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It's called Freedom from Worry. It's really a how-to guide to live a life in the peace that Jesus promised us. You don't have to have a life choked with fear and anxiety and worry. You can be free. 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
8: Look at Proverbs 30, verse 32. If you have played the fool, the Bible creates this category of foolish. A foolish life, a foolish choice is a life made in opposition to God's invitations. You can be foolish and be very accomplished. You can act a fool and be very successful, very wealthy, very prosperous, very celebrated. You're making choices against God's knowledge and God's wisdom. And sometimes in our own hearts, those of us that have some semblance of faith, we want to stack up our accolades and our achievements and our accomplishments and say, see, I've done all of these things. Don't talk to me about God. Now we're playing Solomon's story. There comes a day when you'll go, you know, it really doesn't have much meaning. There's an emptiness to it. If you've played the fool and exalted yourself, if you've planned evil, clap your hand over your mouth. I mean, there's something so visceral in that. It's not ethereal. It's just, if you've played the fool, if you plan evil, that's not the destruction. If you plan to intentionally do things in opposition to what you know God would have you do, put your hand over your mouth. So the question, I think, when we evaluate this, is can God really be trusted? Should I take his counsel? You make that decision when you go for advice anywhere, whether it's a doctor or a financial advisor or a coach. Can they be trusted? Is their advice trustworthy? And I think the essence of that question in our hearts is God really smart enough to direct my life? That's why Genesis, the opening chapters, become so critical. If God created the heavens and the earth, perhaps we should listen. If he didn't, the rest of the book, you know, you can sort through it. But if God created the heavens and the earth, then just maybe we should humble ourselves and said, I would like to learn. Where can I learn? Proverbs is a wonderful place. Is God really smart enough to direct my life? Does God truly understand my circumstances? That's the whole point of the Jesus narrative. God sent his son to become one of us, the incarnation, the eternal son of God, put on an earth suit. In the book of Hebrews, it says that he was tempted in every way, just like we are, yet without sin. So that we can come boldly before the throne of grace and find help in our time of need. Jesus knows the frailty of the physical condition, to be weary and tired and hungry and rejected and to suffer and to endure. He understands those things. Or maybe, you know, the contemporary idea is God's a little caught off guard by the 21st century. It snuck up on him. He was okay in the first century. You know, he sent Jesus to the first century because Jesus could navigate walking. But the 21st century, God's probably a little intimidated. We got technology now. I mean, how many places do you go where they say out loud, you know, God's kind of an old-fashioned idea. I heard a minister say this week, I heard it myself, that Aesop's fables should be considered the same authority as the scripture. I didn't agree either, but... But I mean, the premise, and it's taught in our theological schools. This isn't subtle. They've been doing it for decades. We didn't arrive at the place where major sections of traditional American evangelicalism are apostate overnight. We haven't cared enough to pay attention. We've said, oh, they're my people. I have friends there. Well, you probably have friends doing all sorts of ungodly things. We've stepped away from the authority of Scripture. God's kind of an old-fashioned idea. A little out of date, a little antiquated. Let me ask you a question. How many of you think God is like really intimidated by AI? Do you think they looked like over the edge of heaven? He said, Gabriel, get in here!

When there were no oceans, I was given birth. When there was no springs abounding with water, before the mountains were settled in place, before the hills, I was given birth. He made the earth. He set the heavens in place. He marked out the horizon on the face of the deep. He established the clouds above and fixed securely the fountains of the deep. He gave the sea its boundary. He marked out the foundations of the earth. I was the craftsman at his side. I was filled with delights day after day, rejoicing always in his presence. Rejoicing in his whole world and delighting in mankind. Can God be trusted? I think so. If you're not sure, go back and listen to a series I did on So Far. I think there's a more germane question. Can I be trusted? Can I be trusted? Can God trust me? The Bible tells us in multiple ways that God continues to search the earth looking for men and women whose hearts are yielded to him. And in far too many places, the suggestion is it's an underwhelming response. Whether it's the former slaves of Egypt that God delivers through signs and wonders and miracles and manna and water, all the things, and that they get to the boundary of the promise and they say, no, we don't want to do that. Or Jesus standing in the streets of Jerusalem with a Roman governor, Gentile governor, that wants to release him. And the chief priest and the leaders of the people scream, crucify. But I can give you example after example after example across multiple generations. We shouldn't hide behind end-time eschatology. We shouldn't imagine that the darkness is the world in the world is because we're approaching the end of the age and the Antichrist is emerging. We can have that conversation, but you shouldn't use that as an excuse for the emergence of the things you see. The Bible tells us that those things have been a part of the human story for as long as there's been one. Can I be trusted? Will I seek the Lord? Will I choose the Lord? Will I be serious about it? Or will I come up with some cheap grace? He says, I'll just say I'm sorry. I'll just say I'm sorry. How many of you like to live with somebody who breaks every expression of trust, and when you catch them, they go, oh, I'm sorry. You wouldn't wish that on anybody. We don't want to be that person with the Lord. Can I be trusted? So much dialogue, so many questions. I don't know how many times I've had meetings with people angry with God. And I understand that. Our hearts get broken. Our lives are disrupted. And we're questioning the integrity of God. But if we can gain just a little bit of emotional space, God has far more reason to question our integrity. He's made provision for us. He sent his son. The head of the church is none other than one Jesus of Nazareth, who gave himself as a sacrifice that we might be delivered from the kingdom of darkness. Let's choose to be trustworthy. But I'd like to close with an invitation. How many of us would say to the Lord, I want to be trustworthy in your sight? That'll mean different things to different people tonight. For some, it may be a change of orientation. For some, maybe you just needed the encouragement. For others, it may be a whole new way of life. But if that's you, just stand. I want to close with a prayer. If you're at home, you can stand with us if that's you. Father, thank you for your word. Thank you that you have given us a roadmap, a guidebook, a handbook, that you've given us your wisdom, Lord, that we might lead lives that would bring your best to us and that would deliver us from pathways of destruction and despair and emptiness and futility. I thank you that you're a faithful God, that you watch over your word to keep it. And Lord, as we consider that, we recognize our own frailty and our own inconsistencies. And the seasons where we've been selfish and self-absorbed and we've paid little attention or we've tried our own way or we've demanded our own way. And Lord, we come tonight to acknowledge that before you, to repent of it. But more than that, Lord, we come to present ourselves to you. We want to be trustworthy. We want to be men and women upright in your sight.

0: 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If there are things that need attention, bring them to our awareness. Deliver us from evil. Lord, give us our daily bread. Order our steps that our path might be pleasing to you. We thank you for your faithfulness, for the good things ahead of us. And most of all, may your name be exalted and your kingdom extended. In Jesus' name, amen. Hallelujah. God bless you.
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10: 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And so I think sometimes Stanley Hauerwas is an expert of some kind. 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
14: You know, Ronald Reagan believed self-government required something that government could never replace, responsibility in the hands of the people. In his 1981 inaugural address, Reagan warned against the idea that America had become too complicated to be governed by its citizens. Reagan asked, "If no one among us is capable of governing himself, then who among us has the capacity to govern someone else?" For Reagan, limited government was not about having no government. It was about remembering where responsibility begins, with individuals, families, communities, and the people themselves. Because when government assumes every responsibility, citizens gradually surrender their own. Self-government asks more of us than dependence ever will. And freedom requires a people willing to govern themselves before asking government to do it for them.
15: I feel like nobody is talking about the greatest threat to children right now. You'll hear everyone talking about, oh, it's the school systems, it's this or that. The greatest threat to your child with AI coming out right now, with deepfakes coming out right now, is child sexploitation. Every Christian parent needs to have this in their vocabulary, because this isn't just like something that's looming, this is something that's happening. We are living in a different time, guys, and we need to be aware of this. Where there's lack of knowledge, people will perish. And right now, people are just not knowledgeable about the threats that are out there. There's a docuseries right now called Sexploited in America. I would ask every single parent in the name of Jesus, please go check out this film so that you can guard your children and arm up with knowledge, because this is not just coming fast, this is here.
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0: Good afternoon and welcome to the Narrow Path radio broadcast. My name is Steve Gregg and we're live for an hour each weekday afternoon taking your calls. If you have questions about the Bible or about the Christian faith or you disagree with the host and want to talk about that, feel free to give me a call. We have one line open. Actually, just a moment ago, there were no lines open. Then the person hung up, and now somebody's taken that line, so all the lines are full again. But if you want to call the program later, you know, a few minutes from now, some lines will be opening up again. You can call us at this number, 844-484-5737. That's 844-484-5737. And we're going to go to the phones now since our lines are full. And we're going to talk to Peter in the United Kingdom. Hello, Peter. Good to hear from you again. Thanks for joining us.
1: Hi, Steve.
0: Hey.
1: Thanks for taking my call. Steve, I'm just at a loss as to how to engage biblically with the Lord's Supper. So I attend a church where it's done religiously, and I also grew up in a Word of Faith background where I was taught to treat it as a ritual with healing power, and also taught to take it regularly for that very reason. But as I've been reading the Bible, I understand that it was part of a love feast, and I'm just wanted to understand how I should sort of engage with it and do it biblically. So, I mean, because I find myself, when you take it in church, I'm not in a close relationship with everyone that's there. Should I take it with my own family or with people that I actually have a relationship with? So, yeah, just wanted some help with that.
0: Okay, could I ask you what kind of church you're attending?
1: Yeah, it's a charismatic church.
0: Charismatic church, okay.
1: So
0: you're not in an Anglican church or anything like that. So in other words, at the church you go to, probably the communion is seen merely as a memorial of the body and blood of Jesus rather than as the real presence of the body and blood of Christ, correct?
1: Correct, yes.
0: Right. Well, I don't see any dangerous way to do that. In other words, I have my own ideas about what is required and what is not required with reference to the performance of the Lord's Supper. What I believe the Bible teaches is not more demanding than what your church is doing. I mean, if they say we're going to remember the Lord's death till he comes by eating this bread as a memorial of his body and drinking this cup as a memorial of his blood, well, that's exactly what the Bible said to do, and so there's no harm in doing that. The fact is, of course, in biblical times, they didn't tag that on, where you take a symbolic little piece of bread and a little bit of, you know, wine or grape juice as a sort of a tag on the end of a service. It was rather part of a meal, as you know. You've mentioned that in your question. It's part of a love feast. Now, most churches don't have love feasts anymore, but the early church did. And they took the bread and the wine as a memorial of Christ at the love feast as a part of a meal. Rather than as a ritual, you know, nibble and little sip of something, you know, that's not really even intended to nourish. Of course, love feasts are where you feed, where you get fed, where you eat together, and you know, meals are what nourish you. And taking the body and blood of Jesus or bread and wine as a memorial of the body and blood of Jesus in connection with that kind of meal reminds us that we, you know, as the regular food we're eating, nourishes our bodies, so Christ nourishes us spiritually. Now, the Bible doesn't say you have to do it at a meal. That's just the way they did it. That was the assumption in the early church that they did that. It probably never occurred to them that anyone would ever do it differently than that. But we live 2,000 years later where quite a number of traditional ideas have come up, especially the real presence or the transubstantiation of the bread and the wine into the body and blood of Jesus, which the Roman Catholics still do, and some Protestant groups have something very similar, they believe. But those traditions, of course, are not in the Bible, and there's no reason why a person should accept them, since the Bible doesn't teach them. Jesus didn't teach it. The apostles didn't teach it. Now, you said that the Word of Faith church that you used to go to saw the ritual as something that has healing power to it. And, of course, they're doing that because in 1 Corinthians 11, it says, for this reason many are sick, weak and sick among you, and some have died, because you've not discerned the body of the Lord. And so what they're saying, they believe the broken body of Jesus acquires our physical healing, and that you need to attach faith for healing to your eating of the bread, remember his body, and that, and they would argue that the Corinthians were failing to do that, and that's why some of them were sick when they didn't have to be. Of course, Paul explains it very differently than that. He says the way they were taking the meal wrongly is by feeding themselves first and taking food out of the mouths of others, so that some were going away hungry. Others were getting too much wine and going away drunk. That's what Paul means by taking the body and the blood, you know, unworthily or in an unworthy manner. And he says that, you know, for this cause many are sick and weak among you, and some have died. He says, because if we would judge ourselves, God wouldn't be judging us like this. But when he does judge us, he's chastening us. So in other words, Paul doesn't see the taking of the bread as a means of avoiding sickness, as say the Word of Faith people might. He sees the taking of the bread and as a memorial of the body of Christ, which is us now. And when you take food out of the mouth of your brethren, you're depriving the body of Christ. That is, you're depriving members of Christ's body, and you're not discerning that the company you're in is the body of Christ. You're not discerning the body. Notice he doesn't say you're not discerning the blood. So, you know, because when you're not discerning the body, he means you're not discerning that the church is the body of Christ. And when you what you do to the church is done to Christ. So it's, you know, an affront to him to wrong his body. And therefore, the sickness has come not because they didn't have enough faith to be well, but because they were misbehaving in such a way and not correcting themselves, so that God had to discipline the church with sickness and even death of some of the members. That's what Paul says in 1 Corinthians 11. Now, if you're going to a church where they aren't having a love feast, and, you know, if that's the case, then it's about average. Most churches don't have a love feast. But if you do have a love feast there, even so, we don't know exactly how they performed the ceremony during the love feast. I assume they just interrupted the meal at a certain point and said, let's remember the Lord, and with the taking of the bread and the wine. But I'm not sure they did it that way. We don't have really an explanation of how they inserted it. But the one thing I would say is we don't have any evidence that the taking of the Lord's Supper was done by the early church in a very ritualistic, ceremonial kind of a way, that as if doing it wrongly would somehow, you know, forfeit some kind of spiritual blessing that comes from doing it rightly. Like we have to follow the right procedure, the right ritual. There's no suggestions like that in the Bible. What is suggested is that we need to be remembering Christ and being considerate of our brothers at the table. Now, you say you're going to a church that doesn't do that, and of course, like I said, most churches don't. I think that, you know, the Bible doesn't actually say that we have to do it any particular way. And therefore, if a church doesn't do it the way the early church did, that doesn't mean there's something dangerous or apostate about that. And so I would just, like, I grew up in a church. In fact, I've always been in churches like the one you described, you know, and I have to say, you know, when I take the bread and wine, I just, you know, because they say, let's remember the body and blood of Jesus, I call to mind the body and blood of Jesus. But the truth is, I'm not really more conscious of the body and of the broken body and shed blood of Jesus at that moment than I am at other times, because that's kind of in my mind most of my life, the fact that Jesus, you know, died and rose again. I mean, that's kind of the defining events in history of my whole life. So I don't really know that taking communion places that memory more vividly before me than I have at most other times. But I'm not legalistic about it. You know, I'll just go along with whatever the church does, as long as they're not doing something dangerous. And I don't see any danger in what they're doing.
1: Yeah, that's reassuring to know, because I was when I read in the commentary that they had love feasts, and I was wondering if that was a standard by which we should follow. But you've clearly explained that we don't actually know how they did it. Yeah,
0: right. I think as much as possible, churches should try to include love feasts, or I think what today we might call a potluck meal, you know, in their church fellowship. It doesn't have to be on Sunday mornings, and it doesn't have to be extremely formal. The idea of the agape feast, I think, was simply that the church was a community and enjoyed table fellowship with their brothers. And that's what we would have at a church potluck, I suppose, if it's done with Christ in mind. And I think the church, everything they did in those days was with Christ in mind. I mean, Christ had changed their whole lives. Unfortunately, a lot of people are in churches today who Christ either hasn't changed their lives much, or they don't know Christ, or maybe they have had their lives changed many years ago, but, you know, church has become just a ritual to them. And in which case, it might be missing some of the dynamics that the early church had. But as far as commands in the Bible as to how to do this, we don't have any.
1: Thank you, Steve. It was great to talk to you again. Have a good
0: All right,
1: Peter. I don't know if it's day or evening where you are, but yeah, thank you.
0: God bless you, brother. Yeah, stay where you are.
1: Yes, bye-bye. Probably.
0: God bless. Okay, let's see. We're going to talk next to Daniel in Washougal, Washington. Hi, Daniel. Welcome to the Narrow Path.
2: Yes, good afternoon, Steve.
0: Yeah.
2: Wanted to thank you, first of all, for your ministry. It's been life-changing for me. It's really done me really good, my whole family as well. So thank you for your ministry and everybody that is involved and contributes. So.
0: Well, I'm delighted to hear it. Thank you.
2: So I have one word and a question. My word is, I was thinking today about the present condition of the church, specifically in the Western world, and where we are at in our Western culture. And the word that struck me was, time is short. So I wanted to share that. And my question today is from Revelation chapter 20, verses 7 through 10. I was specifically wondering about your take on the saints being surrounded by the enemy and then the judgment of God coming down.
0: Sure.
2: Yes, can you expand on that? Thank you.
0: Sure. Now, as far as the point that time is short, I wouldn't be surprised if you're right. I don't know, you know, I don't know how short it may be. But to say time is short may not even mean what some people think it means. Some people might think that means, because Jesus is definitely coming very soon, and maybe he is. I hope he does. But whether he does or not, time might be short for us in terms of the preservation of the way of life that we have known all our lives in this part of the world, you know, as, you know, that which was established in this country, you know, over 200 years ago, is definitely challenged by other forces that seek to undermine and possibly, you know, totally destroy the country. Whether they'll succeed or not, I do not know. I certainly hope not. But, you know, time may be short in more ways than one for us here. Now, as far as my understanding of Revelation, you may know that I'm an amillennialist, and that means I think the 1,000 years in Revelation 20 is symbolic for simply an indeterminately long period of time, and that it stands for the time between the first coming of Christ and the second coming of Christ. So the present time, in other words. Now, at the end of the 1,000 years, Satan is loosed for a little while. He goes out to make trouble, to deceive the nations. He does so. He brings them like the sand of the seashore from the four corners of the earth to surround the camp of the saints, the beloved city. And then fire comes down from heaven and destroys Satan and his people, obviously rescuing the city from harm. Now, you're saying, what do I believe about that? I believe, first of all, the beloved city is the people of God, the community of Christ, what's called the church in the New Testament. It's the city that comes down from heaven in Revelation 21, which is the bride of the Lamb, the New Jerusalem, and so forth. So the beloved city is the camp of the saints. That's where that just simply refers to the church on earth. Now, the thing is, the imagery, which is obviously symbolic, but the imagery is that the city is surrounded, just like ancient cities, which had walls around them, would be besieged by armies that surrounded them and threatened to, you know, invade them and destroy them and kill them. Of course, the church today is not all geographically located in one place with walls around it. In fact, cities today don't have walls. It wouldn't do any good, since most weaponry would be able to breach or simply ignore walls and go over them. But in the imagery of the Bible times, the city is besieged, and there's, you know, the walls are surrounded. Now, since the real church isn't really surrounded in a geographical sense, because the whole church isn't located in just one place, it's throughout the whole world, I assume this means simply that globally, the body of Christ will be under siege from the deceived people who are following Satan at that time. And that, to my mind, would speak of a global persecution of the church. Now, the church has been persecuted throughout history, but never globally. I mean, whenever the Romans or the Russians or the Chinese or some other group of people persecuted Christians in their dominions, there were other places in the world where Christians could flee if they would, and where Christians were at peace or secure at that time. I believe that what's described here is a return to situations back, you know, before Christ came, where the whole world is pagan, and they're laying siege to the church, in the sense, probably ideologically, but also maybe in terms of physical threat of persecution, that the church is, let's just say, not on the offensive as it has been over the past 2,000 years. It's now on the defensive because the world is so much united against it. That's what I think that imagery probably would look like in a modern day situation. Fire from heaven coming down, I believe, is a reference to the second coming of Christ, which we, of course, anticipate on the last day. Now, in 2 Thessalonians 1:8, Paul said that Christ will come with his holy angels in flaming fire, taking vengeance on those who don't know God and who do not obey the gospel. 2 Thessalonians 1:8. So, I mean, that's sort of what we see. Fire from heaven comes down and destroys the enemies once and for all. This is the second coming of Christ, in my opinion. And therefore, what I take that chapter to be saying is, after a very long time, symbolically represented as 1,000 years, after the church age, essentially, the 2,000 years or maybe more, between the first and second coming of Christ, the end of that will be characterized by a brief resurgence of demonic deception, satanic deception upon the world, which puts the church in peril in one way or another. But the church will not be taken. The church will not be defeated, because Christ will come. And that'll be the end of that conflict forever. And then we have, of course, the new heavens, the new earth mentioned immediately after that. So that's my understanding of that portion of Revelation. That's a very amillennial position, of course. Many people who are listening are probably premillennial or even postmillennial. But I make no secret about the fact I'm amillennial, and that's the way we would understand that kind of a passage. Thank you for your call, brother. Let's talk to, looking for the people waiting longest here. It looks like it's going to be Mike from Tampa, Florida. Hi, Mike. Welcome.
3: Hey, Steve, a question on 1 Timothy chapter 3, verse 10. It says, and let those also first be proved. What does proved mean there as far as in leadership? Like our church has ministers put in for a certain time period, and they use this verse to prove them in that role before they're confirmed in the ministry.
0: Well, I mean, that could be
3: it. Is that correct?
0: Well, what Paul is doing, Paul is saying, for example, in the verses before this, he's talking about the qualifications for an elder. And then in the verses you're talking about, these are qualifications for deacons. Now, when he talks about elders, he says in verse 6, the person that you choose as an elder should not be a novice, which means a new convert.
3: Right.
0: Lest he be puffed up, et cetera, et cetera. And then when it comes to the deacons, they also need to be vetted. In other words, you don't immediately thrust somebody into a position. Paul, in the same epistle, he tells Timothy not to lay hands suddenly or prematurely on anyone, neither to become partaker of other men's sins, which means that, you know, don't put somebody in a position, laying hands on somebody as you're ordaining them to a position. And since he's talking about ordaining deacons and elders, he means don't be careless about who you choose. If before you put someone in charge of the finances, like deacons would be, and of, you know, distribution of goods to the poor, those are the kind of things the deacons did, make sure he's trusted, that he's trustworthy. You vet him. The idea would be make sure that you don't put someone in that role without knowing them well enough to know whether they can be trusted with money and with responsibility like that. Just like you don't put a person in the role of eldership if he's not mature and invulnerable to the dangers of pride and things like that. So, you know, let him first be tested. He doesn't tell us how to test them or what procedure to do. But basically, I would say tested means, in that setting, what we today use the word vetted to mean. You know, to vet somebody means you're looking into their background. You're hopefully familiar with their character. You know how they've reacted to similar responsibilities in other situations. And, you know, this, for example, if you're thinking about putting a man into the role of deacon and he's got a lot of personal debt or his family's a mess or he's not managing his household well, then he doesn't pass the test. Now, of course, this may not be a test that you created for him, but you're looking at his track record is what you're doing. And now, as far as let them first be tested, what your church is doing, it sounds like your church is giving them some responsibility, but not really with full confidence until they've been proven, right? Is that what you're saying?
3: Yeah, they give them like a certain time period, and they have pretty much full responsibility. And then it's more of, I guess, for the church to see how well they can convey a message more so, because they don't dig into their past or things mm-hmm. of that nature. And if the church feels like, hey, I'm getting fed by this person, then they get confirmed by a certain percentage.
0: Wait, you're talking about appointing deacons and
3: ministers.
0: Oh, ministers. Okay, ministers. So are we talking about pastoral ministry?
3: Yeah.
0: Oh, okay. Well, that'd be the elders then in this passage rather than the deacons. Yeah, I mean, sure. Yeah, I mean, see, what I believe is that elders should be chosen whom the congregation looks up to as leaders even before they're so recognized. That is, in the church is a community of people. It's unfortunately, too often, it's like an organization where you elect leaders kind of, they run for office or whatever, you know, or they candidate for positions or whatever. In the early church, the church was a community. People knew each other, and there'd be people that everyone looked up to because they were mature, they were godly, they, you know, they were wise, and if they could teach, then, you know, they would be people that would be, they'd be a shoo-in. You know, there'd be no question that they would, you know, be chosen as elders. And that, you know, I think that, I mean, we don't read that there was an election taken or votes or anything like that, but I think that in a community where that's getting together and say, we need some elders here, who shall we appoint? I would think that it would be more or less obvious the people that everybody respect as a real spiritual leader already. The person who's already providing spiritual mature leadership is the one that you want to put into that position. Now, I was in a position when I started my school in Oregon that I someone said we should have started appointing elders here because we not only had a school, but we had a fellowship, so we decided to appoint elders. And I just said, okay, everyone here, write down on a private sheet of paper, write down the names of everyone in this fellowship that you would recognize as an elder, okay? Now, I didn't expect that everyone would have all the same names, but I assumed that everyone would have, that some names would be on all the lists, you know? And, yeah. And I said, okay, all the names that are on everybody's list will be elders. Why? Because everyone recognizes it. It's a consensus, you know? Now, there might be some good people that some people trust but aren't on all the lists, but that would mean if you made them elders, there'd be some people in the community who don't recognize them as such. So, to my mind, sure. You know, choosing by consensus. Now, you're right. You know, hearing them preach first, if they're going to become teachers in the church, hearing them do so would be one of the things that people would need to know before they know if they want that person in that position. But there's no specific testing manner that the Bible tells us. It just wants us to make sure that we don't put people in a position that are unqualified and that are more or less strangers to us as far as how they'll do. I need to take a break. 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Our website is thenarrowpath.com, but we're not done. We have another half hour. So I'll be back in 30 seconds. Don't go away. We'll be taking more calls in the second half hour.
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0: Welcome back to the Narrow Path radio broadcast. My name is Steve Gregg, and we're live for another half hour taking your calls. We've got a couple open on our switchboard. This is a good time to get through. The line's been full for the most part since the beginning of the program a half hour ago. Right now, there's some opportunities to get through. If you want to call the program, the number is 844-484-5737. That's 844-484-5737. You might be able to get through if you don't call now, but we might not be able to get to all the calls if you don't. That is, we might not be getting to your call. So call as soon as you can, 844-484-5737. All right, our next caller is Joshua calling from Phoenix, Arizona. Hi, Joshua. Welcome to the Narrow Path.
1: Hey, Steve. Yeah, I just had a question. I'm going to throw it at you. If doing miracles, the prophets and Jesus were proven to be sent by God, would it not follow that if Catholic saints, when asked for their help, do miracles, they are from God? That's all my question is.
0: Okay. Miracles are not the only thing that can demonstrate somebody is from God, because the Bible says in 2 Thessalonians 2 that the man of sin himself will deceive people by signs and wonders and lying works by the power of Satan. So obviously Satan can do false miracles too. And in Deuteronomy chapter 13, the first verses 1 through 3 or 4, it says, if there arises among you a prophet or dreamer of dreams, and he gives you a sign or a wonder, and it happens, but he says, let's go after other gods, don't believe him. He says, the Lord your God is testing you to see if you love the Lord with all your heart and all your soul. In other words, can you be drawn away by shiny things that distract you from God and that lead you in the wrong direction because someone was able to do something remarkable? You realize that if they're trying to take you away from what God himself has said and take you a different direction, then they're not from God. And in fact, God has allowed them to show up to test you to see if you're going to go that way or stay loyal to him. Just like Adam and Eve were tested by the presence of the tree of the knowledge of good and evil. And the serpent was there, claiming, that if they ate it, it would go well for them, but the truth is that God had told them otherwise, so they should have known better. They were tested, and they failed the test. So did Israel many times, but God warned them not to. Now, that means, of course, that people who are not trustworthy, that you can't really trust them to speak for God, and might even be serving the interests of the devil, may yet be found to do supernatural things, because there's other supernatural forces in the universe besides God. They're inferior to God. We see that, for example, when God gave Moses the power to throw his rod on the ground to become a serpent. Well, the satanic magicians in Egypt, they could throw their rods on the ground and they became serpents too. But it's significant that the Bible says that Moses' serpent ate their serpents. I mean, yeah, they could make serpents too. They could do kind of a magic trick. They could do something supernatural to impress, but their serpents were inferior to Moses. I mean, when God does miracles, they are superior. In Acts chapter 19, there are some exorcists, Jewish exorcists, who were not believers in Christ, who, they could cast out demons sometimes, but Paul did it better in the name of Jesus, and so they decided to imitate his way of doing things because it was very clear he was more successful. The devil can imitate some of the gifts, but God's gifts, God has more power. But, if God sends a messenger, and that messenger in all other respects is faithful to God in his message and so forth, but you're not sure if he's just a guy, who's right, or if he's actually a prophet from God, God has sometimes given the power to do signs and wonders. So it says in the last verse of the Gospel of Mark, that the apostles, whenever we're preaching the gospel, the Lord working with them, confirming the word with signs following. So the miracles the apostles did were God's way of confirming their words. But, of course, their words, they didn't depend on miracles to verify their words themselves. They depend on Scripture. Every sermon of theirs, they're quoting Scripture Old Testament scripture, because they're showing that their message is indeed faithful to what the Word of God says. And so I'm frankly more impressed by a preacher who can show me that his message is a true representation of what Scripture teaches than one who, maybe I would have doubts about that, but he can do signs and wonders. The signs and wonders can confirm the Word if the Word already has, you know, credentials as being true because it's scriptural. But signs and wonders by themselves will not adequately do that, will not adequately, you know, verify the legitimacy of a prophet. There are false prophets who do those things too. So that'd be, you know, that's why I don't follow some of the Catholic apparitions and things like that of Mary. There are miraculous things that have been reported throughout history occurring in the Catholic Church, and I believe it. But like I said, God is not the only one who can do miracles. And so we have to test miracle workers by something more reliable than the fact that they do miracles, namely that they speak the truth according to Scripture. All right, let's talk to Ken from Winters, California. Hi, Ken. Welcome to The Narrow Path.
2: Hi, Steve. I just had a question about some of Paul's writings. Uh-huh. And one area, it sounds like he's speaking of soul sleep, that no one will be awakened from, those that are in Christ, until the resurrection. But then the verse where he says, absent from the body, present with the Lord, I'm having trouble putting those two together where they make sense to me.
0: Well, soul sleep is never mentioned in Scripture. It's true that when people are dead, they're sometimes said to be asleep, but that's a metaphor. There's a difference between a sleeping person and a dead person. And so when Jesus said, our friend Lazarus is sleeping, I'm going to wake him up, he was referring metaphorically to him being dead. And when the disciples thought he just meant regular sleep and said, well, if he's asleep, he'll get better, Jesus said, no, he's dead. You know, and the same thing with Jairus' daughter. He said, she's not sleeping. She's not dead. She's sleeping. And Paul says, you know, those of us who sleep in Christ will be raised, you know, first before the living are raised. He means dead people. The metaphor of sleep used in the place of the word death is simply telling us something about death that we don't know from the word itself. The word death doesn't convey everything that God wants us to know about that state. He wants us to see it as, in some ways, analogous to sleeping. Now, those who believe in soul sleep think of sleeping as an unconscious state, and therefore they assume that if death is like sleeping, it must be an unconscious state too. Well, the Bible never suggests that death is an unconscious state, nor that sleep is. And for that matter, sleep is not. Most people I know, when they sleep, have dreams. They're not unconscious. They are definitely in another realm than this one when they're dreaming, but they're not unconscious. Their mind isn't blank. Sleep is not an unconscious state. And if it was the desire of the Scripture writers to say death is an unconscious state, sleep would not be a good analogy for it, because sleep isn't. Now, what then is there about sleep that they would want to compare death to? Well, in my opinion, it's that the fact that sleep is temporary. It's a temporary state. When people are sleeping, you plan for them to wake up. When people are dead, maybe you don't. There's a difference between death and sleeping in the mind of the natural man. When a person dies, that's considered to be the end. When a person's asleep, it's not considered to be the end. It's just an interruption in their life from which they'll wake up just fine the next morning or whatever. And that's what death is being compared to sleep as. People think of death as a permanent state, but they should think of it more like sleep, a temporary state. Whenever Jesus go ahead.
2: So what would Paul have meant when he said those that sleep in Christ?
0: It means those who died. Those who died.
2: Yeah, I understand that, but what is their state before the Lord while they're waiting for their bodies to be given to them in the resurrection? I guess that would have been a better way for me to put my question.
0: Yeah. Well, I believe that Paul tells us that being absent from the body, which means having died, is essentially to be present with the Lord. He says that in 2 Corinthians 5, but he also says in Philippians chapter 1 that he was willing, he's talking about death, he's eager to depart and be with the Lord. So he considered that when he dies, he's going to go be with the Lord. And that's we have nothing in the Bible to suggest otherwise. So Jesus said that those who believe in him will never die. But he doesn't mean they won't physically die. So, you know, we do physically die, but we don't die. We move out of our dead bodies and move elsewhere. We relocate. Now, the we that we're talking about here is our soul or our spirit, our non-physical self, which lives in this body, which Paul says when we're alive, we are present in the body. Now, being present somewhere means that you are somewhere, and that somewhere is something other than you. It's a place that you are. I'm present in my body. Currently, I live here in my body. But he said when we were dead, we're absent from the body, which means we've moved out. But we're still us. It's just us. We're just somewhere else. We were present in the body. Now we're absent from the body. And he says that that is the state of being present with the Lord. So that's probably why Paul says in 1 Thessalonians chapter 4 that, you know, those of us who sleep in Christ, he will bring with him when he comes. That is verse 14, I think. Yeah. 1 Thessalonians 4:14. Paul says, if we believe that Jesus died and rose again, even so God will bring with him those who sleep in Christ. By sleep, he means are dead. Those Christians who have died, their bodies are, as it were, slumbering. Their bodies are motionless, like a sleeping person. I mean, a person who's dead often looks like they're asleep unless their body's been mangled or damaged terribly. Generally speaking, once a person has died peacefully, you don't know immediately that they're dead because they look the same as someone who's asleep. So dying looks like sleep, at least the body. We're talking about the body. No one can see the soul. But, you know, a dead person has the appearance of being asleep. But like a person who's asleep, he's not in a permanent condition. He's in a temporary condition, which will be reversed at the time of the resurrection. And every time Jesus or Paul used the term sleep in this way, they were talking about in the context of raising the dead. In other words, they never just talked about dead people being asleep, except in context where they're going to raise them. Jairus' daughter was asleep, he raised her. Lazarus was said to be asleep, he raised him. Paul said, we're not all going to sleep, but the ones who do, it will rise. The dead in Christ will rise first. So in the resurrection, the bodies that appear to be asleep will wake up like a body that wakes up from sleep. And that's why sleep is used as an analogy of death. That's my understanding.
2: Good explanation. Thank you.
0: All right, Ken. Thank you for your call. Great talking to you.
2: Have a great day.
0: You too. All right. Kevin in River Rouge, Michigan. Hi.
3: Hey, Steve. How are you? I just wanted to first say thank you for that. And I compliment you on that first caller yesterday regarding Mariology. And I was raised Catholic 12 years, so I know the first John chapter 4, verses 1 through 5 seems to be a litmus test.
0: Yeah,
3: so I have a question on the Anabaptists. I've been doing a lot of studying in the Reformation. The Anabaptists, I know that they were rejected by Calvin, Zwingli, and Luther so much so that those three had wanted to nationalize or regionalize Europe regarding the state. And it's interesting how they stood firm regarding Christianizing or christening children as a prerequisite to going to heaven, and that even Charlemagne would have the parents, if they didn't christen their child in Catholicism, killed. I know this from studying this, and my question is about whether or not Anabaptists were cult-like. I know that's not the word, but as far as not allowing these three major reformers to influence them to the degree of accommodating the state and allowing the state. You know, they were just saying, no, listen, we're not.
0: So
3: we're
0: you're
3: not
0: saying, were they cult-like? Is that your question? Were they cult-like?
3: No, no. What I was saying is that why did they stand so firm and not have, like today, you know, we're on the verge of the New World Order and all that stuff and the one world religion.
0: Okay, let's not keep going. Let me just get to your question.
3: Okay, yeah.
0: Why did they stand firm? Okay, they stood.
3: Yeah.
0: They stood firm for the same reason Luther stood firm. They just had different beliefs than he did. When Luther was commanded by the Catholic Church to renege and to burn his books, he said, I can't. He said, here I stand. I can do no other, you know, so help me God. So he knew his life was at risk. He knew the Catholic Church had burned John Huss 100 years earlier for saying the same things Luther was saying, and that the church hadn't changed or repented of that. So, you know, he was very much in danger of being arrested and killed. But he escaped. Actually, he had powerful friends in Germany who kidnapped him and hid him from the Roman Catholic Church long enough that he ceased to be under their gaze. But the point here is that reformers, and reformers, generally speaking, are a tough-minded sort. And by tough-minded, I mean they've got backbone. Doesn't mean they're hard to get along with, but they may be. But they've got backbone. They have strong convictions. The Anabaptists are referred to as the Radical Reformation. And their view was that while Luther and the Reformers had said we need to get back to the Scriptures and follow sola scriptura, the Anabaptists agreed with that, but they thought the Reformers hadn't done so. They thought that because Luther and Calvin and Zwingli all still believed in baptizing infants, which isn't in the scripture, that these groups had retained Catholic traditions, and they felt like the Bible teaches against this and teaches that people should only be baptized if they are believers, which infants are not. That somebody has to become a believer and a follower of Christ and make that decision to do that before they can be baptized legitimately. So the Anabaptists, the word Anna means again. So they didn't call themselves Anabaptists. The history has called them Anabaptists, the people who baptized again. Like all the other Europeans, they had been baptized in infancy, either as Catholics or Protestants, but they realized that they hadn't been saved in infancy, so they felt they should be baptized as adults. So they did, and this got them in a lot of trouble because it was seen as a subversive act. If they said, contrary to Luther and Calvin and Zwingli, and contrary to the Catholics, if they said the infant baptism that the church administered when I was a baby was not scriptural or not legitimate, they're calling into question the legitimacy of the whole state that endorsed those religions. Every European state had a state religion, and all of them practiced infant baptism. And so to say, I don't recognize that, is to call into question the legitimacy of the state religion, and therefore the state that sponsored it. And therefore it was seen as a treasonous act. And thousands of Anabaptists were killed as martyrs. And when I say thousands, I'm not using it as a hyperbole. Zwingli himself, just Zwingli alone, authorized the deaths of 4,000 Anabaptists for no better reason but that they followed their Bible more closely than he did. And they got baptized in order to be obedient to Christ. And Zwingli killed them. Luther believed in killing them. Calvin was against them, too, because these reformers were not, the Anabaptists were radical reformers. That means they

0: formed groups like the Mennonites and the Hutterites and the Amish. And those groups still exist. There were other probably groups. There's now the Munsterites in Germany. They were Anabaptists, but they were not mainstream Anabaptists. They were cultic. They had a leader who said he was the Messiah. They fought wars, whereas the Anabaptists, generally speaking, were peaceable. They didn't believe in resistance in war. They were pacifists. But the Munsterites, they were, you know, Anabaptists in the sense that they believed in baptizing adults or converts, but they also were not nonviolent, and they waged war against Catholics and Protestants, and their leader got wiped out, but not before he married multiple wives simultaneously and things like that. They're a cultic group, just like many modern cults. But the Anabaptist movement itself, it was not of that stream. The Anabaptists generally in their day were called the quiet of the land. They were harmless people, minding their own business, just trying to follow Jesus according to their conscience. And bad Protestants and Catholics were hunting them down to kill them. And they killed a lot of them. But many of them came to America where that couldn't be done. And so you have the Amish, of course, in Pennsylvania and other places, Ohio, places like that. You've got the Hutterites. And you've got Mennonites all over the country that are still Anabaptist. Are they cultic? Well, they're only cultic in the sense that they're following their convictions. Cults do that too, but so do real Christians. So I wouldn't call them cultic necessarily. I mean, many denominations have, some overlap in their practices with what we would call cults. Their real problem is, are they following Jesus faithfully? And the answer is yes of many of them. I believe the Anabaptist movement, in fact, was the most faithful movement to Christ at the time of their founding. But of course, that's been hundreds of years ago. And now, Mennonites and Amish and Hutterites, I wouldn't say that they're the most accurate theology in the world, but they certainly are still, following what they think the Sermon on the Mount teaches. And the Sermon on the Mount is the teachings of Christ, and they believe we should follow the teachings of Christ. And I agree with them about that. I interpret some things in the Sermon on the Mount differently than they do, but that's just, Christians don't see everything alike, nor do they have to. All right? So, I appreciate you asking about them. I like that movement. It's a good movement. My lectures on church history at our website, thenarrowpath.com, I have 30 lectures on church history. Four of them are about the Anabaptists, so that gives you some idea of how important I think they were. All right, we're going to talk next to, let's see who's been here longest. It looks like it's going to be Hank in Wake Forest, North Carolina. Hi, Hank. Welcome to The Narrow Path.
1: Hi, Steve. Thank you very much for taking my call. I've got a question for you relating to a caller that called in yesterday about a cappella singing.
0: Okay.
1: And you did an excellent job of responding to him. I was told when I was a member of the Churches of Christ that the reason they do not use instrumental music is that you do not add and do not subtract from the Word of God. And I now, of course, know that that is not true.
0: Yeah.
1: However, one has preferences. My preference is not to listen to rock music, gospel rock, whatever they call it, which could be very loud and irritating and sometimes is badly performed as well. The same as badly sung a cappella music. But my question is, what about one's preferences for in worship? What can my approach be to that? My preference is not to listen to rock music in a church service.
0: Right. Well, that's also my preference. And it's not that I don't like rock music. I just don't find it to be worshipful. I don't mind listening to Christian rock music, or frankly, I'm not opposed to listening to some oldies, 60s and 70s rock. I don't spend much time doing it, but when I hear it, I kind of like it. But I don't find it worshipful, and therefore I don't care for a church that has a rock band leading worship. I mean, that's my taste. I'm not sure how many people in the congregation

0: do find it worshipful. I will say that when I'm in churches that are playing this loud music, and I can't hear my own voice because the band is so loud, I just stop singing because I don't. First of all, I don't know the songs they're using, and secondly, I can't hear myself anyway. So what's the point? And I look around, and literally, two out of three, if not more, of the people in the congregation are also not singing. So I have to say I'm not alone in not finding it conducive to worship. Apparently, a lot of people find it not conducive to worship because they endure it for whatever 15, 20 minutes before, and they're waiting for the sermon or something. Anyway, yeah, I understand your taste there. I like a cappella singing very much, but when they say that if you use instruments, you're adding to the Word of God, how so? The Bible actually tells us to sing the Psalms. Three times the New Testament tells us to, and the Old Testament, of course, has 150 Psalms. Some of them actually command us or exhort us to use musical instruments, loud musical instruments. So, I mean, there is such a thing as biblical basis for using instruments. So I've never understood how people could say, well, if you use instruments, you're adding to the Word of God. No, I'm actually just paying attention to the Word of God and trying to follow it. Anyway, thank you, brother. Veronica from Vancouver, B.C., we don't have much time. I'm sorry. I thought we had more than we do. We don't have enough to even take your call. Please call tomorrow. I'd like to talk to you. When the music starts playing, I have less than a minute to wind it up, and I thought we had another minute before the music would start. My mistake, and I apologize. It seems very rude of me to put you on and then hang up. But, yeah, I make mistakes. 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My name is Steve Gregg, and we are live Monday through Friday for an hour a day, taking your calls like we did today. We've been doing for 29 years. Pretty soon I'm going to have to start saying 30 years. It's been pretty close to that. 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
8: Welcome, I'm Eric Erickson. I'm joined today by pastor, author, and cultural anthropologist, Dr. Michael Youssef, for a very important and timely conversation. Across America and the West, something troubling is happening. Two ideological forces that once seemed incompatible are now working together to undermine something you and I cherish deeply, the biblical values that led our society to flourish. This movement, this unholy alliance, is playing out in nearly every news headline, and it should concern every freedom-loving Christian. Dr. Michael Youssef is uniquely qualified to speak into this. He's lived in Islamic and Western countries, has spent decades studying the forces shaping our culture. Dr. Youssef, thank you so much for joining me.
9: I'm so honored to be with you, and thank you, Eric. We've known each other for many years, and it's a great honor for me to be here.
8: You and I have talked about the Omni cause that the left has certainly wrapped itself into, and you can't have a gay pride parade and a free Palestine parade at the same time because it's the same people marching.
9: Yeah, it's the most amazing thing to me, and only an indication of the fact that we're facing one enemy behind all of these, and that's not flesh and blood. That is Satan himself, as Paul said in Ephesians 6. Our struggle is not with flesh and blood, but it's with the principalities and the powers and authority in the heavenly places. And if that is not a convicting argument that we are in a spiritual warfare, I don't know what. When you see people, and when you think what Iran and the Hamas did with homosexual people, they take them up to high buildings, throw them out, and one of the Hamas army was tortured, just simply for the suspicion that he may be homosexual, and yet all this LGBTQ community is going out saying free Palestine, free Palestine, and they say, what freedom from what? I don't know. I mean, just
8: it reminds me of that passage in Scripture where Jesus says the things of the world hate the things of God. And you have a secular ideology in Islam, both of the world, mutually incompatible and yet perfectly aligned in these times.
9: Yeah, they are. And it's for a mutual cause, you see. And the cause is the destruction of Western civilization, which is built with a people believe that or not, really based on the Reformation. It's the Reformation that gave, and I've done a lot of study on that when I was at Emory University, a Reformation that gave us what Western civilization is, all the conveniences, all the things that we take for granted. But they came as a result of the Reformation and the respect of the human being and the importance of the individual to God, and that God came and died for even for one sinner. And so all of that is anathema to both groups, the Marxists and the Islamists. And by the way, we're talking about Islamists and not Muslims, because I have many Muslim friends to this day. I have been with heads of states who are Muslims, and they're probably as opposed to Islamists as much as anybody else. And in fact, they outlaw them in their countries. I remember one time I was visiting with a very, very highly placed political leader in the Middle East and country. And he just leaned over. This was, I think, 2017. And he said to me, Dr. Youssef, would you please explain to me? I cannot understand. We outlaw Muslim Brotherhood from our countries, and yet they go to England and they get a satellite channel and they get all kinds of publicity. They get all kinds of... And I said, I'm sorry, I just have no answer other than pure stupidity, foolishness, and blindness. I saw a cartoon one time where a person sitting on a branch of a tree, literally sitting on it, but he's sawing it.
8: I know the cartoon,
9: you seen that?
8: Yes.
9: Western civilization. I mean, we're literally committing suicide by not taking this thing seriously. And I think for us as Christian believers, we must be boldly preaching the gospel. I told key pastors in Dallas, with all the impact in Dallas, and I said, you guys need to train your people to go out there into the trenches and preach the gospel to them instead of sitting there and absorbing their invasion.
8: I'm reminded of 1979, you had the Marxist socialists in Iran working with the Ayatollah to destabilize the regime. Within 6 months of the Ayatollah coming to power, most of the Marxists and socialists had either been killed or fled.
9: Exactly. And that is the convenience of this unholy alliance. They try to use each other. They're wary of each other. They hate each other, but they kind of said, okay, I'll tolerate you in order to accomplish what I really want to accomplish. See, that happened even before the Ayatollah. And I watched, Hassan Benisadr and all these guys, prime minister and foreign minister, very articulate leftists. And Khomeini basically used them. And then fast forward after that in 2011 with the so-called Arab Spring. There were 2 million people in Tahrir Square in Cairo, and of course, it's a place I know it well. I've been in it. I literally was there every day when I was young. And I knew that the Muslim Brotherhood is behind that, the Islamists are behind that. But then all the leftist students were the ones who were creating the trouble and starting the so called revolution. Until I read one of the documents. The magazines of the Muslim Brotherhood, they said, yeah, they're referring to them as the donkeys of the revolution, in the sense that once we succeed, we'll get rid of them.
10: So let's spend a little bit of time on the Muslim Brotherhood, because I think people hear it, and the Brotherhood sounds so innocuous, and yet it's actually a deeply nefarious group that most Middle Eastern countries have stopped. In fact, you mentioned the going to the U.K. from overseas. I've read yep. now in the UAE they're actively discouraging students from going to UK. London, yep. to the U.K. for education yep. because of the radicalization yep. that the Muslim Brotherhood does there and here.
9: Exactly. And they come under different names. They're called CARE here in the U.S., and they have different names in different countries, but they're the same group, same ideology. And it started by a primary school teacher, a librarian, by name Hassan al-Banna in Egypt in the 1920s. And he started this because he saw when the caliphate, Turkish Ottoman caliphate, collapsed after World War I, and he was very disturbed about this and the fact that, you know, the West carved the Arab world, mm-hmm. Sykes-Picot Agreement, where they, you know, France took Lebanon and Syria and North Africa, and they even gave Italy Libya. And then the British took over, you know, Egypt, Iraq, and Jordan, and Palestine, and so forth. And so he basically started as a revolutionary and wanted to bring back the 7th century culture of Islam and the caliphate. And here's another story, because you'll be very fascinated by this. I lived it, of course. I remember Ronald Reagan said, you know, people read history in books. I lived history. I'm old enough that I've lived history. And the Muslim Brotherhood worked together with the free officers, the revolution of Egypt under Mr. Nasser. Mm-hmm. There was a group of army officers who conducted a coup against King Farouk, and they kicked him out, and the British kicked the British out, and so forth. But they worked closely together. In this case, back in 52, 53, 54, while they were working together, these were more socialists, you know, most of them were, and I knew some of them, you know, even as a young man. But then, when the revolution succeeded and Nasser became president, he got rid of all the Muslim Brotherhood, either put them in prison or killed them. And so one way or another, they will turn on each other. Mm-hmm. And that is why we need to be wise as serpents. And they cannot survive, but we should be leery of the fact that they are using each other to create what this Karl Marx and Engels said, you know, basically you create that division and then the society collapses and then you build your communist utopia. It's the same thing in Islam, that you create a division to create an Islamic society. So they have that in common.
10: One of the aspects that I think a lot of people don't understand is when you think of people of faith, you tend to think of honest, truthful people. And yet in Islam, you are given permission to lie, to subvert other cultures, to embed within those cultures.
9: Yes. This taqiyya was known as, in the jurisprudence, taqiyya, really started at the time when there was a Shia-Sunni war mm-hmm. over the succession of the Prophet. And so the Shiites came up with that it's okay to lie to your enemy until you succeed, but then got adopted by all branches of Islam, Sunni, Shiite, and it's okay to not only lie, but deceive your enemy, because that's a virtue. You're in Sabil Allah, and you're fighting in the way of God, and therefore you have God's blessing no matter what you do.
6: You're listening to Leading the Way with Dr. Michael Youssef. author of the provocative book, An Unholy Alliance. Learn more at ltw.org.
10: So now we have this divide between Islam, the advance of the Muslim Brotherhood, and this working with progressive secular atheists who want nothing to do with religion in this unholy alliance to what progressives see as advancing hostility towards traditional faith values, biblical values, and the Muslim Brotherhood, the Medina Muslims, if you would, riding on it to invade the country. And the progressives don't even see it coming, it seems like.
9: No, and they choose those passages where it says fight against even the people of the book. Because then the first says, listen to them, get their advice. Later on it says, fight against them, Jews and Christians, because they're friends of one another. And so they use those passages, they take them out, and they said, this is our day, this is our time, we're going to rule the world, and the only way we're going to rule the world is that we're going to create this chaos in order to have an opportunity. On the Shia's point of view, it said, get opportunity for the Mahdi to show up. Because the 12th Imam supposedly disappeared in infancy, and he's hiding somewhere. He's going to come back when the world is in chaos. That's what the Iranians want, to create a chaos so that they force the Mahdi to come in. From the Sunni point of view, this is the way to give a rise to a new caliphate, a successor to the Prophet.
10: And progressives in this country, not only do they not really get religion, they have their own, I mean, I would argue secularism is a religion.
9: Of course.
10: That it can ride on the coattails of what the Muslim Brotherhood is doing. And so now they're helping in places around the country where Christianity is treated as hostile, Islam is openly embraced by progressives. You go San Francisco, Michigan, now certain parts of progressive territory in Texas where progressives are welcoming this in.
9: In Canada, there are some churches that are inviting, once a month, they invite the local imam to preach the sermon.
10: Wow.
9: And with this whole Chrislam thing, started in Nigeria, but is now in so many of the mainland denominations, or the, I call them the apostates, who have turned their back on the truth of the gospel and become universalist, and in showing how kind they are.
10: We're all going to heaven.
9: Well, why don't you have the imam invite the preacher, come and give a sermon in the mosque once a month? Oh, no. And the very reason why they wanted not just build any building for, as a mosque, particularly in England and here, the greatest victory is when they take a church and they'll buy it. And they just bought three in northeast of the United States. Mm-hmm. They bought big churches and convert them into mosques. That is the height of victory, that ours is the true religion. And so if you give them a piece of land to build, yeah, it's okay, but not as victorious in their mind as to be able to buy a church, take the cross down, put the crescent, and make it a mosque.
10: You mentioned that near me is a primitive Baptist church, very historic. The congregation faded. It was bought and turned into an Islamic center, and they kept the stained glass windows of Abraham and of Moses. They even kept the stained glass window of Jesus. They took out the stained glass window of the cross.
9: Well, of course. And because they say, well, these are prophets, that we acknowledge them as prophets. And again, so every Friday they go there, they say, we're victorious. We have taken that and turned it into Allah's house of worship. And therefore, that's our victory. Hagia Sophia, in, as you know, was for a long time a museum. And they still have some of the Christian semblance, which was built to be the largest church in the world. But then Erdogan came in and said, no, no, no, we're going to turn it back into a mosque. And it's not only one. Two other churches in Turkey, he's done the same thing. Now, here's the problem. Most people don't understand this. Now, even our politicians, our political leaders, some of whom I love and agree with, but they have no discernment that basically there is a competition between Erdogan in Turkey and the Ayatollah in Iran. Each of them want to present themselves as the true successor of the Prophet. I am the caliphate. And then you get the Saudis say, wait a minute, we're the guardians of the holy sites. You can't take that from us. And so you have that kind of inner war going on over who's being the rightful successor. for today. And you got the Islamist on the other end. I said, no, none of you guys are. We're waiting for the right successor to rise. And he may be rising from among us. And as you know, ISIS had their own. And then Al-Qaeda had their own successor and believed that to be until they get killed. And then they're kind of looking for a successor. They're still searching.
10: You mentioned the Muslim masters. Historically, you mentioned Nasser earlier. The Muslim Brotherhood was chased out of almost every Middle Eastern country for their Islamism and radicalism. And a lot of them wound up in Qatar, which to this day now is spreading a lot of money among both conservative and progressive political groups in the United States and secular voices, sending people to Qatar. It's deeply infiltrated Washington, D.C. on both sides, and yes, it's the closest country in the Middle East to Iran, too. It seems to be a very dangerous play.
9: It is, and when we have a military base there, mm-hmm, and we just signed a joint defense agreement. And this is why I want to pull my hair sometimes. I said, do these people know that what's going on? Al Jazeera was founded by the Qatari royal family in order to promote Islamization. When the Muslim Brotherhood got kicked out of Egypt, particularly among them was a man named Yusuf Qardawi. He's one of their spiritual leaders. I mean, he's the man who really devised this third jihad concept. And I've read a lot of his material. And he says, you know, the first jihad was in the 700s. We came all the way to France, then we got stopped. Then in the 1400s, the Turks came all the way to Vienna, occupied for a while, then failed. The third jihad is not going to be by the sword like in the first two, but it's going to be by birth rate and investment of petrodollar. Well, that appealed to members of the royal family in Qatar. So they brought Qardawi and all of the Muslim Brotherhood who were kicked out of Egypt to Qatar, started Al Jazeera, run by Muslim Brotherhood people. And it's constant, day after day, attacking the non-Islamists, the Muslim who are not Islamists. And that's why Qatar has tension with the Saudis, had tension with the Emiratis, have tension with Egypt, they have tension with all the others, because the statistic says that they have spent $6.6 billion on educational institutions in the United States. That's not because of our blue eyes.
10: Right. You know? Well, for a time, there was moral outrage in the United States over the Confucius Institutes funded by the Chinese Communist Party. And there's been a real recognition that we needed to get rid of those in the U.S. There doesn't seem to be the recognition that Qatar is doing what the Chinese Communist Party had done.
9: No, because there's a whole lot more money.
10: Right.
9: I mean, vast amounts of money. When you talk about billions of dollars, and the moment one outspoken person from a university in the United States be on the media and attacking and so forth, the next thing, that university or that college will get, you know, $200 million as a grant to start a Middle Eastern study, which is Islamization. And all of a sudden, that professor just silenced. I've documented many of those. And so, yeah, Qatar. And in one stage, I remember the foreign minister of Saudi Arabia was being interviewed in a press conference, and he was asked about Qatar, you know, and he said, it's not that we disagree with them, we just want nothing to do with them. That's circulating in the media. I mean, I have clips of it. But sometimes these things change. And now I fear that Qatar is spreading a lot more money. They bought Harrods of London. They bought Barclays Bank. They own so much that whatever Qatar says to the British government, they have to listen to it very, very carefully. They gave the king suitcases worth of 500 euros. Mm-hmm. $3 million just came in to his charity. Well, it's not illegal, but they don't do this for just because of they love the British.
10: Right.
9: They do it because that's their agenda. And they're driven by that group of people in Qatar, Muslim Brotherhood. They're probably very few of them even Qataris. The Egyptians, the Syrians, the Palestinians, and Hamas headquarters, and even The Taliban, they have a major presence in Qatar, and they have an office there. And they're constantly speaking, you know, saying one thing about Afghanistan, and the truth and the reality is exact opposite. But they're just all public relations stuff.
10: You do, as Americans always love to say, follow the money. Yeah. You follow the money with the Qataris as well, absolutely. Showing how they're spreading the...
9: Yes, and it's not just given to progressive leftists.
10: Right.
9: It's given to conservatives, whom they deceived as that they are just, you know, religious people, and they are, all they want is a friendship with America. And, well, what kind of a price are we going to pay for that friendship? What kind of a price we're paying for $6.6 billion that they're spreading around in universities around the country? And so that is extremely important. We live in a most critical time. I believe it's the most exciting time, because as we trust in the Lord, we're going to see some amazing things that He will do.
10: We live in a self-help society in the West. We can go buy a book and read. We can get our therapist on the internet. And I don't know that even a lot of Christians who, they're not regular churchgoers, but they do identify with Christ, that they don't understand the real power of prayer in solving these problems.
9: Well, in reality, what I believe that we're coming into this age where there's a God is making a separation. I think the nominal Christians, the Christians in name only, they're not going to survive, but the core, the elect, the faithful people, those are the ones that I really very burdened about and with to get serious about their faith and to take the gospel seriously and take the preaching of the gospel seriously. The sad part about, you know, at least in my experience, I used to be part of a mainline denomination, that it used to be 2.5 million people in America. There is some 400,000 now, which is an indication to me that God is moving on. Look, you rejected me, you reject my divinity, you reject my resurrection. I'm moving on. And so I want to focus on the remnant, and I want to encourage the remnant that the time is urgent. The hour is now, and we cannot back down. We cannot go to sleep. We cannot sit back. And that's why I remember a journalist interviewing me in London, and she said, people your age, and this was several years ago, you know, sitting on the beach, putting the feet up or playing golf. This lady, I mean, I am more intense about the gospel now than ever. There's no retirement for me. And so I'm trying to lead by example, but also I'm trying to lead by motivating people that our reward in heaven is going to be so great when we don't ignore the gospel and we don't just live for self and we don't focus on our own needs, you know. And there's nothing wrong with having needs and praying for God, to God about the needs. But seeking first the kingdom of God and His righteousness is now more urgent than ever.
10: Dr. Yusuf, don't stop doing it. Thank you so much for spending time with me.
9: Pleasure, Eric.
10: This has been fantastic. Thank you so much. 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
6: Lord, we come to you and ask you on behalf of this great nation to accept our thanks for what you have done in this land and for its people. It was true back in the time when George Washington and those that followed him in the presidency were really in many cases wise, like Abraham Lincoln and the freedom that was given to those who were enslaved, and a war was fought to free them. It's your will and it's your work, but you do it through your servants. And I thank you for giving us this opportunity, not only to serve you, but to ask you to do it over and over again, that we might be a blessing to the whole world. And we thank you that you are a blessing certainly to us, and we ask you all of this in the name of Jesus our Lord, your Son, and our Savior. We thank you in his name. Amen.
7: I feel like nobody is talking about the greatest threat to children right now. 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And right now, people are just not knowledgeable about the threats that are out there. There's a docuseries right now called Sexploited in America. 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
12: Seven great lessons of faith. Lesson number one, the blessings of God come on those who step out in faith. We forfeit those blessings if we live openly in disobedience. Lesson number two, faith does not need to understand. Faith needs to trust and obey. Lesson number three, 1 Kings chapter 18, verse 20 and 21. Our faith always deepens at the point of a test. Our faith always deepens at the point of a test. God allows tests to come in our life, and those tests are allowed by God to deepen our faith. 1 Kings chapter 18. Here, Elijah comes to Mount Carmel. And as he comes to Mount Carmel, we look at verses 20 and 21. So Ahab sent for all the children of Israel and gathered the prophets together on Mount Carmel. And Elijah came to the people and said, "How long will you falter between two opinions? If the Lord is God, follow him. But if Baal, follow him." But the people answered, "Not a word." Now notice, Elijah says to the people, "I alone am left a prophet of the Lord, but Baal's prophets are 450. Elijah says, "Okay, this is what we're going to do. We're going to put God to a test. You build an altar, and on that altar, you pray to your God. And if he is God, let him send fire down from heaven and burn the sacrifice on the altar." So they begin to pray, and they pray early in the morning. They begin to scream. You know, Elijah must have had a little sense of humor, because you know what he said. He said, "Maybe your God is on vacation. You know, maybe he's on vacation." Then Elijah says, "Well, maybe your God is a little hard of hearing. Maybe he can't hear you." They scream louder and louder. They're screaming, "Send fire down from heaven. Send fire down from heaven. Burn up this altar." And Elijah's chiding them a little bit. They come to the end of the day. They cut themselves. They flail themselves. All day they're praying. Then Elijah calmly kneels down, and he repairs the altar of the Lord that has been trampled down. He kneels, and he says to them, "Here's the sacrifice on the altar. Now pour water on the altar. Now pour water on the altar again." And he prays, and miraculously fire comes down from heaven. And the fire is so bright that they are stunned and driven back. What do you think that answer to prayer did for Elijah? It strengthened his faith. He was facing this incredible test on Mount Carmel. And as he saw the working and power of God, his faith was strengthened. There's a wonderful reference in Prophets and Kings, page 174 and 175, and it says this, to wait patiently. Did Elijah wait patiently? Indeed he did. To trust when everything looks dark is the lesson that the leaders in God's work need to learn. Heaven will not fail them in their day of adversity. Nothing is apparently more helpless, yet really more invincible than the soul that feels its nothingness and relies wholly on God. Listen to this reference again. Nothing is apparently more helpless, but more invincible than the soul that feels its nothingness and relies wholly on God. God is going to bring you in your life into circumstances that there's no human solution. God is going to bring you in your life to tests that there's no way out, around, or through. The mountain is going to be so high, the mountain is going to be so large, that you're going to sit back and say, "God, I don't know how I can get through this. God, this seems to be impossible to me." Why is God allowing that? To strengthen your faith. He is building in you end-time faith. just like our muscles become flabby and weak if we don't lift weights. But when you lift weights, your muscles strengthen. So tests, trials, obstacles, impossibilities are the stuff that end time faith is made out of. So God is allowing you, he's going to allow you this week to go through some tests. And rather than say, oh God, why'd you allow me to go through that? This is terrible. Thank you, Jesus. Because you are building an end time faith. Elijah prayed, and miraculously fire came down from heaven. Consume that altar. There's a fourth thing about end time faith. You see, Elijah's faith grew at the point of a test. Fourth thing about end time faith perseveres. It never gives up. It believes in the God of the impossible. When the fire consumed that altar, Elijah said to his servant, you go out the end of the mountain and look out there, because the rain is going to be coming. Now, it's very interesting. If you look at 1 Kings chapter 18, here's lesson number 4. Faith perseveres. Faith never gives up. It believes in the God of the impossible. Notice 1 Kings chapter 18, and you're looking there at verse 41 to 44. Then Elijah said to Ahab, go up and eat and drink, for there is the sound of the abundance of rain. And Ahab went up and ate and drank. And Elijah went up to the top of Mount Carmel, and he bowed down on the ground and put his face between his knees. And he said to his servants, go up now, look toward the sea. So he went up and looked and said, there is nothing. And 7 times he said, go again. Elijah said to his servant, you go up there. And the servant says, I don't see anything. Elijah said, I'm not concerned what you see or what you don't see. Go up there again. Elijah goes up the second time, comes back. I don't see anything. I'm not concerned about what you see or what you don't see. I want you to go up there again. 6 times he goes up and looks, and Elijah said, look, I want you to go the 7th time. Because God told me it was going to rain. And I can accept the promises of God. I am staking my life on the promises of God. Faith does not mean that the first 2 minutes you get on your knees and pray, you're going to find an answer. But what faith means is you're never going to give up. That you believe that when God says, I'll supply your every need, you believe God's going to do that. He is going to supply your need. Faith never gives up, because God never lies. And God is the God of the impossible. An end time people will face trial. An end time people will face difficulty. An end time people will face challenges. But an end time people will never give up, because they serve the God of the impossible. They have a faith that perseveres. This is not some sugar-coated, sugar-coated faith. It's not some cotton candy faith. It's not a faith that says, I praise God when everything goes good in my life, but when things don't go good, God must be off on some vacation. It's not a faith that says, I praise God when I'm financially prosperous, when I'm healthy, wealthy, and wise. It is not the prosperity gospel at all. That is a million miles from genuine biblical faith. Genuine biblical faith perseveres when the going gets tough, because genuine biblical faith believes that God is sufficient to solve every problem and answer every difficulty. That when I have a problem in my life, God's going to do one of two things. He's either going to move the mountain and take it away, or he's going to give me the strength to be a mountain climber and climb right over the mountain. If I don't go over the mountain, he's going to give me the strength to walk around the mountain. If I can't go around the mountain, I'm going to dig in the mountain and find gold. Because faith always perseveres. 4 lessons of faith so far. What are they? Number 1, end time faith is obedient to God and expects the blessings of God. Number 2, end time faith may not always understand, but end time faith always trusts, believes, it obeys. Lesson number 3. What's lesson number 3? You got it? Yeah. end time faith in lesson number 3 says what? Yeah.
13: Always deepens.
12: It deepens at the point of a test. So we can expect some tests, can't we? End time faith is going to what? Deepen at the point of those tests. Fourth thing about end time faith, what is it? End time faith perseveres. It does not what? Give up. Fifth thing about end time faith is this. End time faith is always accompanied by great humility. End time faith is never arrogant. Now, there's something really, really interesting in the story that is so easy to miss. And I want you to notice it. So Elijah challenges the prophets of Baal. Fire comes down and consumes the altar. God then sends the rain. Elijah's faith has persevered. But you notice verse 45 and verse 46. Of 1 Kings chapter 18. Now it happened in the meantime that the sky became black with clouds and wind, and there was a heavy rain. So Ahab rode away and went to Jezreel. Then the hand of the Lord came upon Elijah, and he girded up his loins, and he ran ahead of Ahab to the entrance of Jezreel. Now this is an amazing Bible passage, because here's why. The rain is pouring down. Ahab's driving the chariot and he can't see. Have you ever been driving and a terrible thunderstorm has come up and the heavens have opened and the rain has just come down and down and down and you can't see? So you pull over to the side of the road underneath a bridge and you kind of wait for the rain to go? Think of it if you were in a chariot.
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12: Ahab is in this chariot. It hasn't rained for 3.5 years. Now, if you have a drought for 3.5 years and it hasn't rained, what typically happens if you get the heavens just open? You get a lot of flooding, right? Because the earth is hard and it can't handle the water. So picture this scene. The sky is incredibly dark. The dark clouds are hanging low. The rain is pouring down like everything. You can't see. Visibility is poor. There's a great deal of flooding. Ahab is the man that's going to kill Elijah. Ahab is the one that led Israel into apostasy. Ahab would have killed him during these 3.5 years. Ahab is Elijah's worst enemy. But God comes upon Elijah and he says, look, Elijah, you are the prophet of God. You know every inch of this land. You walk ahead or run ahead of Ahab's chariot and get him home to a place of safety. So Elijah, through the pouring rain, through the darkness, humbly and kindly leads his worst enemy to a place of safety. An end time people will not be vitriolic against those who disagree with them. An end time people will have a kindness and a humility, a care and a concern, not an arrogance. They will reach out to their worst enemies and see their hearts broken with the love of Christ. They will reach out to those that disagree with them theologically. They'll reach out not in compromise, not in tolerance, but in care, in love, in gentleness. Elijah, the one that would be translated without seeing death, was one of the most humble of all men. Some time ago, when Tini and I were in China, we were visiting in a church that was in Shenyang. We have two large churches in Shenyang, China. One has about 6,000 Adventist members, and the other about 1,000. We were in both of them, but in this story came out of the one in 1,000 members. And we're sitting around with the pastor and two or three associate pastors, and I was asking if they always had been Seventh-day Adventists. And one of the associate pastors looked up at me and he said, let me tell you my story. And he pointed to the elder of the church. And he said, you see the elder there? He said, the pastor of the church, the senior pastor and the elder, were smuggling. He didn't use the word smuggling. He used the word secretly. They were secretly bringing the book Desire of Ages by Ellen White, translated into Chinese, to other Adventist believers. And they had these books in sacks with groceries and other things. And they were going to bring them to the train station to give them to some of our believers to take the book Desire of Ages, because it's against the law in some places in China to print a book like Desire of Ages unless you have approval from the government. And so they were taking them there. While they took them there, the pastor and the elder got arrested. The pastor was let go finally after he was interrogated, but the elder was thrown in prison. It was a very rough Chinese prison. And each evening, the prisoners would go into the cell, a number of them, five or six of them, seven or eight of them, sometimes ten of them. They would crowd into the cell of this Adventist elder, and they'd beat him. And he would be beaten, lying on the floor, bloody and bruised. And each evening, as he was beaten, he would make a prayer like this: Dear Lord, Father, forgive them, for they don't know what they're doing. He reached out in kindness to his tormentors, to the ones that beat him. And the man sitting next to me said, I was one of those prisoners. I was one of those prisoners. And when I saw his humility, when I saw his love, when I saw his care, when I saw his concern, when I saw this in his life, it was something that in my heart I longed for. You remember what it says in Romans chapter 12? That prisoner, incidentally, when he got out of prison, the elder got out of prison, they both went to the Adventist church. The prisoner said to the elder, I want to go to the church you go to. They went together. The prisoner took Bible studies, was baptized, eventually became the assistant pastor of that church. There is a marvelous passage in Romans chapter 12. You don't want to miss it. You'll find it there in Romans 12. And when in faith we reach out to others in kindness, God works unusual miracles. Notice what it says in Romans chapter 12, verse 20 and 21. Therefore, if your enemy hungers, he's your enemy, and he hungers, do what? Feed him. If he thirsts, give him what? A drink. For in so doing, you'll heap coals of fire on his head. Now, you know, there in Romans 12, it's quoting. What does it mean to heap coals of fire on his head? What do you think that means, heap coals of fire on his head? You will cause him to burn with a desire to know why you're doing that. You will cause him to stop doing what he's doing as your enemy. But there, this quote from Romans 12, 20 and 21, 21 says, do not be overcome with evil, but overcome evil with good. This quote comes from the book of Proverbs. So what I'd like you to do now is turn back to the book of Proverbs, because the quote we've just read is only half the quote in Proverbs. So Proverbs chapter 25, verse 22. Proverbs 25, verse 22. End time faith reaches out to those that do not agree in kindness and love. End time faith is humble. It is not arrogant. Proverbs 25, verse 22. Now you'll notice something different in this text than we read in Romans 12. Proverbs 25, verse 21 and 22. If your enemy is hungry, give him bread to eat. Did we read that in Romans 12? We did. If he's thirsty, give him water to drink. Did we read that? For so you will heap coals of fire on his head, and the Lord will do what? Reward you. Do you want the richest reward of heaven? Reach out to somebody that has offended you. Reach out to somebody that considers you as an enemy. Are you at some institution? Has somebody offended you at that institution? Has somebody offended you at your place of work? You say they shouldn't have done that. Well, bless your heart, I know they shouldn't have done it. But whether they should have done it or not, what does Scripture say? If your enemy is hungry, give him what? Bread to eat. If he's thirsty, give him what? Water to drink. And what will the Lord do if you go out of yourself? If you humble yourself to go to another who has wronged you, what will the Lord do to you? He's going to do what? Reward you. If you want richest rewards. What is the fifth lesson of end time faith? End time faith is humble. end time faith reaches out to others that don't deserve it. What I give others, love that they do not deserve. God blesses me with the abundance of blessings that I do not deserve. Elijah.

0: at stake. Elijah prayed. He believed God. He experienced a miracle. But something happens. 1 Kings chapter 19. What is it? And Ahab told Jezebel all that Elijah had done. Also how he had executed all the prophets with the sword. Then Jezebel sent a messenger to Elijah saying, "So let the gods do to me and more also if I do not make your life like the life of one of them by tomorrow this time." When he saw that, he ran for his life. He sits under a broom tree. Now that broom tree is not a verse 4. It's not a tree that grows brooms. A broom tree is like a juniper tree. It's an evergreen. That's beautiful yellow flowers, incidentally. And he prays. He said, "It's enough. Now the Lord take my life, for I'm no better than my father's." Now here is a man who's for 3.5 years believed and trusted God. Here is a man who's challenged the prophets of Baal. Here is a man that's seen the mighty miracles of God. But now he's tired. He's weary. He's exhausted. And he runs and he wants to die. He doesn't want to live. Are there times that mighty men and women of faith get discouraged? Are there times that God's leaders in his local church, elders and deacons, get discouraged? Are there times that members get discouraged? Are those people preparing for translation? Was Elijah preparing for translation? Now, it's interesting to me what God did not do. God did not come over to Elijah and say, "Elijah, where's your faith, man? Let's get going here. Didn't you see what I did on Mount Carmel?" It's amazing that God did not preach a sermon to Elijah. It's amazing that God did not read Bible promises to Elijah. What did God do? Verse 5. Then as he lay and slept under a broom tree, suddenly an angel touched him and said, "Arise and eat." And he looked, and there by his head was a cake baked on coals and a jar of water. So he ate and drank and lay down again. The angel came the second time and said, "Arise and eat, because the journey is too great for you." So he arose and ate and drank, and he went in the strength of that food 40 days and 40 nights. Now look, there's a time to preach, but there's a time to get your arms around somebody. Faith is practical. Faith is practical. And there are times when people don't need a sermon. What they need is for you to get your arms around them, bring them a loaf of bread, bring them a bowl of soup, give them some hope and encouragement. This is Jesus' medical missionary work for Elijah. Elijah now goes into a cave. You see, the sixth lesson that we learn is this: faith is not exempt from trials. Elijah came down from the mountain and went to the valley. He came from the sunlight of encouragement to the darkness of despair. Lesson number 6. Faith is not exempt from trials. Last lesson today. Here we go. And we look there, and he's in this cave feeling that his life is over. And God comes to him. 1 Kings chapter 19, verse 9. And there he went into a cave and spent the night in that place. And behold, the word of the Lord came to him and said, "What are you doing here, Elijah?" Elijah gives him all these excuses. "I've been zealous for the Lord of hosts, but Lord, they've all forsaken you." And God says, "There are many others that have not bowed a knee to Baal." Then the classic text, verse 11, he says, "Go out and stand on the mountain before the Lord. I have not taken you this far to let you down yet. I've got this incredible purpose for your life. You may have failed. You may have disappointed me. You may be in the cave right now, but you come out of that cave and stand on a mountain, because I have a destiny for you. I have a purpose for you. God has a purpose for you, a purpose that you can't imagine, a destiny far beyond what you can ever understand." By faith, an end time people believe that they were called to the kingdom for such a time as this.
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10: 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Boston, arise, shine. For thy light is come, and the glory of the Lord is risen upon you. Boston, you belong to God.
11: God is able, believe in him today.
12: God bless you today, New England. America, you belong to God. All the people in the world, from Africa to Asia Minor, belong to God. The universe is the Lord. The word of God declares he has made it for his pleasure. God made the earth and the fullness thereof for the pleasure of himself, that we would have communication with the Lord. So let us arise this morning and give God the glory. Let us arise and praise him, for he's greatly to be praised. The Psalms 48 declares, listen up, he's beautiful in situation. He's the God of all the earth. Is Mount Zion, is the site of the north, is the city of our great King. Yes, today is the day that we seek the Lord. You said, why not yesterday or tomorrow? No, today, now faith. Now faith is the substance of things hoped for. It is the evidence of things not seen. So I ask of you today, arise, let us shine in the promises of God. They are never known to fail. Whatever God has promised you and I, he will never take it back. The Lord is good and his mercy endureth forever. I bring good news today. What is good news? Hope in the Lord. I love to sing the song, Oh Sweet Hour of Prayer. This is what we are talking about. To have a relationship with God. Sweet hour of prayer that calls me from a world of care. And bid us at thy Father's, our Father's throne, where we can make all our prayer requests, where we can tell him everything that pleases us and everything that don't please us, everything that vex our spirit and everything that don't vex. We give him thanks for all things. Once I had a little question in my mind when I'm much younger. I said, God, you made all things. You made good and evil, didn't you not? And he said, yes, daughter. All things are made for my glory. I know what to do, when to do it, and how to do it. And I said, okay, Lord. That's why Adam wanted to do it the same way. He said, no. That power is not given unto man. That power belongs to God. Power belongs to God. He alone knows how to control all the good and evil. And because of that, today we bow before him in humble heart and ask him today, every one of us, Lord, you know the plans for our lives. We can say as Jeremiah 29 and 11, you know the purpose. You know why we are here. You know why, Lord God, you pour us out into this world. We just want to serve you. We just want to worship you, Lord. Father, we just want to have a relationship with you and love you with all our heart, with all our mind, and with all our soul. Yes, that is prayer. So I invite you today, everyone that is listening to this broadcast, get hope. Get peace and joy, not from another person. Remember, we cannot put anything or anyone else before God. We got to seek him first with all our heart. Seek him and his kingdom. Seek him and his righteousness. And whatever you desire, whatever you need, God will bring it to you in faith believing. So we declare and we pray over everyone today. All over this world. Thank God for the foregone prayers where we pray over those that are in authority. Do you know that you are in authority today over your own life? And you said, how do I know that? The word of God said that. And let's go take our Bible and let's go to Timothy. Yes, let's go to 2 Timothy. We were in 1st, but let's go to 2 Timothy chapter 1. And listen to what he said in verse 7. He hath not given us a spirit of fear, but of love, yes, and power, and of a sound mind. So we know that God has given everyone a spirit of love, to love ourselves, to love God, and to love our fellow brethren. And that's what the whole Ten Commandments is hanging on. Love the Lord, love yourself, and love your brethren. You will do no harm. No words of our mouth, no action would hurt each other. That's peace in this world. That's why we pray. So I want to read a few verses there. Let's start from verse 1 of 2 Timothy. I thank God, whom I serve from my forefathers. In other words, Paul is telling to Timothy, thank God. He is God of the beginning. He's the beginning and the end. He's the God of the forefathers. He's God of Abraham, Isaac, and Jacob. Oh, yes, he's God, the God of Israel. You said, well, how do I get that name Israel? Because Jacob had 12 sons. We all know the 12 tribe of Israel. Check it out in the Word of God. The Bible said it. And Jacob had to talk with God. And there's a time when Jacob and his brother Esau got into a little situation. And Jacob was always needed to be the first. And God had to deal with him. Esau is the first brother. But from the womb, Jacob wanted to be the first. So God had to deal with Jacob. And the Bible said that Jacob, in Genesis, Jacob wrestled with God. And God said, you know, Jacob, you have strength. He said, yes, and I'm not going to let you go until you bless me. Now, the Lord sent his angel, and the angel said to him, what is your name? Not that the angel didn't know. God knows Jacob's name, but the meaning of the name. He wants Jacob to acknowledge the meaning of his name. That's why we got to check out our names and see what we, whose name we're living in. We need to live in the name of Jesus. And he said, my name is Jacob. And he said, okay, because you are holding on in prayer. Because remember, Jacob had to face his brother. And the only way he could face his brother is through prayer. We know that Jacob said, oh, the Lord was here in this place and I had no idea. But Jacob held on in prayer. And the Lord said, seeing that you hold on to me, it's morning, I got to go. Early morning, I got to go. To release blessings. And he said, I'm not going to let you go. You first going to bless me. And so he blessed Jacob. And he first wanted to know his name so he can change his mind frame. Why am I going there? Don't ask me. Because I want to thank God because of the word forefathers. And we need to know what happened, why the name Israel. And because Jacob wrestled with God. When I say wrestle, he hold on in prayer. He believed God. He said, okay, you alone can change my name. You alone can change my mentality. You alone can change me from the way I'm thinking and what I'm acting. I need to change. And the Lord said, okay, I change your name to Israel. Israel, from worm Jacob to Israel. Israel means strength. And this is what Paul is saying to Timothy. God has not given you a spirit of fear, but a spirit of strength, of love, a spirit of power, a spirit that you can call upon the name of the Lord. Why? Because you have favor with God. Jacob opened the way that all of us today can have favor with God. In other words, you don't need to run to someone else and say, pray for me. You said, well, why are you praying over the air? I'm only encouraging you. Amen. Because you have to pray for yourself. We got to encourage each other. Seek the Lord with all our heart. So you need to pray and have faith in the word of God. And when we have faith in God, there is no secret what God can do. So Paul is saying to Timothy, I thank God, whom I serve from the very beginning. He's the God of our forefathers. And listen how he served the Lord with a pure conscience. Why? Because he knows that Jesus Christ forgave him. He paid the price on Calvary so that he may be free to talk to God. That's the only thing we need today. Freedom in communicating to our Heavenly Father. And so he prayed, Timothy, I want you to thank God with a pure conscience. In other words, you love yourself, you love God, and you love others. Forgive others. That's what it means, pure conscience. I know when we pray, we need to do that. We need to ask God First, forgive our sins. We pray like David, create in us a clean heart and renew a right spirit. I'm praying. And he said, Timothy, when you pray with a pure conscience, you increase. Your memory will be increased. God cannot bring things back to your memory if we don't remove the idols. What idol? Anything that we have before God, whether unforgiveness. You said, well, God don't hate. No, no. Before you present your gift to the Lord, he said, leave it here. You could read it in Mark. Yes, Mark 11 said, leave your gift and then go and check it out with your brother and your sister. And talk with others. Let others know. James said, confess your faults one to another that we may be healed, we may be delivered, and we will have a pure conscience.
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20: If you pass on from this life, pass on from here to there before Jesus comes. 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Way better. 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
21: 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Today, Pastor Matt is going to begin a topical message taken from 1 Corinthians entitled, Stings Only Pinch. Curious title. this is one of a few messages that were given following the unexpected death of a beloved deacon at Great Rock. But death is something we will all face if the Lord tarries, and these Bible studies were given to both inform and comfort us. So if you have your Bible with you, please turn to 1 Corinthians 15 as we begin now with a brief recap of the message we aired last time concerning the intermediate state, which goes along with today's study. Here's Pastor Matt.
20: Father, bless your word as it goes out. Speak to your people. Put your words in my mouth. I cannot do this without you. In Jesus' name, amen. All right, let's go to 1 Corinthians 15. 1 Corinthians 15. Now, the first message I talked about, the intermediate state, okay? Let me just do a quick follow-up on that. The intermediate state is this, okay? And I say this because a lot of Christians get confused. They wonder, they say, well, the resurrection. But if we die right now, we don't see a resurrection. Like, where is it? And we always talk about, we go home to be with Jesus, but then what's this resurrection all about? Well, there's an in-between state. And this is what I talked about in the first service. There's an intermediate state. What that means is this. That means if the Lord hasn't come back yet, as the Bible is clear, the Bible says at his coming, at the second coming of Christ, the dead will be raised. There will be a bodily resurrection. It says in 1 Corinthians 15, right before this, stuff we're going to get into, it says, Christ the first fruits, and then those who are Christ at his coming. So Christ is the first resurrected body, has the first resurrected body. Okay? When he comes again, all of God's people will be raised from the dead to meet the Lord in the air. And so shall we ever be with the Lord. You will get resurrected bodies. Never to hurt again, never to have pain again, to continually eat and not get fat. All those things will be really fun, be really good. Now hear me, all right? Now, if you pass on, just means to pass from one state to another state, from one area to another area. Now the word area sounds weird because it's like geographical. But it's not necessarily that. It means your soul and your spirit go to be with God until the resurrection. Now, but that state is better than this state. So again, when you believe in Jesus, this is how I like to put it. When you believe in Jesus, you get your bachelor's degree. Okay? You're going to heaven. You learn about him. You have a resurrection in your heart. You know you're going to heaven. There's still battles here. There's still difficulties here. Your body still decays here. All right, everybody with me? If you pass on from this life, pass on from here to there before Jesus comes. Let me put it this way. If you breathe your last breath here before Jesus returns to the earth, you go from here to heaven in spirit and soul form. I don't know what that's like, but I know it's better than this place. Way better. Way better. You go to heaven, the abode of God. Okay? You go from here to there. Now that's the intermediate state. That's still in between. That's not God's best. You got your master's degree. Okay? You got your master's degree. And then when Jesus comes again, back to the earth, it says the dead bodies will be raised. And then it says in 1 Thessalonians 4, God will bring those souls and spirits with him, and you'll get your resurrected body. When you get your resurrected body, that's your PhD. Everybody with me? That's how it works. That's what the scriptures seem to allude to. Now, what was going on in 1 Corinthians was this. 1 Corinthians 15 was this. And I just did this a few months ago, some of it, during our resurrection services, during Resurrection Sunday. Now, what's going on is this. People are walking around the church saying, it doesn't matter if you believe in the resurrection of Christ. The spirit of Jesus came out, and it's the life of Jesus that matters. And then there were people going around the church saying, and our bodies don't really matter because these bodies decay, but it's the spiritual life in us and all around us that matters. And it's not to sound almost pantheistic. You know what a pantheist is? A pantheist is this. They believe everything is God. And it's just mystical. Everything is God. The paper is God. Your God. The floor is God. The sky is God. It's just everybody. And we just the spirit of everything. They started to even sound a little bit that way. And Paul said, what are you guys talking about? That is not the gospel. That is not what Christ taught. That is not what the Old Testament pointed to at all. At all. Now, what they did not understand in the New Testament was this. They didn't understand the intermediate state. They only understood a resurrection day someday down the road. Everybody with me? That's why, hear me now, that's why they were so scrupulous in the Old Testament when a loved one passed on. Abraham and his wife, Joseph and his bones, okay? All these things. They wanted to make sure that they owned the land where they buried their spouse because they were hoping for a bodily resurrection. Everybody with me? And there is going to be a bodily resurrection. But what they didn't know about and didn't understand was the intermediate state. Was the state that when you leave this earth, you're somewhere. You either lift up your eyes, being in torment, or you're with God. How do I know that? When Stephen was stoned, read Acts chapter 7, he's preaching the gospel to the religious leaders that crucified Jesus, that handed him over to the Romans to be crucified. And he's preaching at them. And he's coming with some fire and some conviction. And they get so angry. It says they gnashed their teeth on him. They were gritting their teeth. They couldn't take what he was saying, saying that Jesus was the Messiah and that they're the ones that handed him over to the Romans. They gnashed their teeth. They literally grabbed Stephen, drag him out of the city. They pick up these stones, smash him on his head to stone him. And as he was dying, he said, behold, I see the heaven open and the Son of God standing at the right hand of God. He knew he was going right to be with God in the intermediate state. No resurrected body yet. No resurrected body yet. They didn't understand that yet. The New Testament reveals that to us. Everybody with me? You believe in Jesus now? You get a resurrection in your heart. You're going to heaven. All right? You pass on. You pass away, or you pass from here to there. You breathe your last breath. You get your master's degree. When Jesus comes again, your soul and your spirit meet your new body, never to decay, never to die. No more pain, no more tears, no more sorrow. And you get your PhD. All right? That's what's coming for the Christian. That's what's there for us. They were confused about that. Our brother Jason, when he breathed his last breath, saw what Stephen saw. The Son of God standing at the right hand of God. That's what he saw. When you leave this earth one day, if the Lord tarries, that's what you're going to see. He's not going to leave you alone. He's not going to make you wait it out. He's not going to make you look into the light for 30 minutes. Look into the light. Look into, what is that? Poltergeist? Is that where that was from? All right. Whatever. There's none of that. You breathe your last breath. Absent from the body, present with the Lord. That's what we get. That's what Jason saw in every believer down through the centuries. When we breathe our last breath, you're with Christ. And then when Christ comes, there's a resurrection of the body. Listen, I say this all the time. You don't know what your eyes are for until you use them in your resurrected body. You don't know what ears are for. You don't know what smell, touch, taste, all those things are for until you're there with Christ in the resurrected body. You have no clue. The stuff we have on this earth can barely scratch the surface as to what's coming. Amen. Now, they fully didn't get this. And Paul says this, verse 51. He says, behold, I show you a mystery. Behold, I show you a mystery. We shall not all sleep, but we shall all be changed. Amen. He goes, I'm showing you a mystery. None of us have been there. Okay? You haven't been to heaven and back. When you pray, you reach heaven's throne. Praise God in the spirit. Amen. But listen, none of us have been there. None of us have came from there, all right? Praise God we get to go there, but there's been one person, there's been one man, okay? The God-man who told us that he came from God and that he went back to God. Remember we prayed in John chapter 17? Father, I pray that I want to be back with you and have the glory I had with you before the world even was. Before the world was, well, it was only God. And he was God and he was with God.
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27: 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And we believe that a kind word, a kind act, a kind deed goes a long way. And if the opportunity presents itself to you today, lead that soul to the Lord, that they too may be saved and that their names may be written in the Lamb's Book of Life, so that heaven may rejoice. So let's listen in as my husband, Prophet Ivan Cutts Sr., brings this life-changing message for you and your family.
2: Take the 3 minutes. I only need two. I said, there's only one thing I just would like to ask of you. She said, sure, Pastor. I said, can I talk to him by myself? Can I have this moment, this time? She said, sure. She left out of the room. My wife and I stayed in there. And I began to speak to the spirit man of this young man. Because he heard me when I came in. I said, I'm his pastor. He was in a coma, but his spirit man was alive. His spirit man, he sat up. And then he went back down. Oh, my Father, there's some things that you need to speak in the spirit realm. We just had a report. We just had a report this past Saturday of the mother who called us, who joined us on our prayer line. Every day we have a prayer line from Monday through Saturday. And on Saturday, we give our testimonies of the things that the Lord has done through someone's life throughout the week, because we should be a working church. We should be a working people. Work while it's day, for night cometh when no man can work. And the mother testified how she had called me the other day because her aunt, I believe it was her aunt, had surgery. And when surgery was over, she came out of the surgery, but she didn't wake up from the surgery. And they were concerned about that. And she called me. She said she was calling around, and her son said to her, why don't you call the prophet? Call the prophet. And when she called me, I said, what is her name? Now, I'm here in Boston. They're all the way in South Carolina. But I began to speak in the spirit realm. I called the name, and I said to her, woman, awaken. You arise in the name of Jesus. You will not stay in that state. We had that conversation during the week, but she waited and held it until testimony after prayer on Saturday, and declared that when I spoke to her on the phone and got off the phone and declared that she would come out of her state, she said the phone rung shortly after that, her sister telling her that the woman had come out of the sleep that she was in. Oh, my God. Don't you tell me what God can't do. You have to be careful. Don't you miss your promise because of your mouth. Don't you miss your promise because of your mouth. God told Moses, tell the people to shut their mouth and move forward. God wants you to close your mouth and move forward. And trust him and believe him and not doubt. And so I spoke to Terrence's spirit, and I said to him, I said, you need to repent. You're a backslider. Repent and give your life back to the Lord. God has called you. You know God has called you. You come up out of here. You can hear me. And I told him, I said, you repent right now. Ask God to forgive you. And you move forth and do the work of the Lord. And I left out of there. I promise you, I wasn't coming back. I wasn't worried about anything, because I know I'm the prophet. I was declaring the word of God over his life. I'm declaring the word of God over somebody that's listening right now. You're coming out of that situation. You're coming out of that circumstance. You're sitting there. You're listening. You're watching. God's going to bring you out. He's going to bring your children out. He's going to send your husband back home. Your marriage is going to come back together. God, everything that God has for you is good. The devil is a liar. I speak life over your life. I speak life over your home. I speak life over your marriage. I speak life over your children. I speak abundance over your finances. I speak that the door would open, that you would go back and get that job. You've been looking for a job. God bless you. You've been looking for a home. You've been looking for an apartment. I speak right now that that door would open and that God would bless you and that God would show you that he's still God and he still sits on the throne, but he's looking for people that will trust him and not doubt. Faith comes by hearing, and hearing through and by the word of God. Without faith, it's impossible to please God. You move forth and you stand in the place where God has called you to stand in, and you be what God has called you to be, and you lift up your hands and you rejoice right now. now. I don't care what it looks like. You rejoice and tell God thank you. Give God praise right now. I don't care what they said about your situation. You give God praise. Let God be glorified. I left that hospital, my wife and I, knowing that what I said was, because I spoke the word of God, and God lives within me as he lives within you. And when you declare a thing, your words will not return back unto you void, but they will accomplish that which you set them out to accomplish. Who am I talking to? Are you hearing me? Are you hearing me? God has some great things for you. God has some great things for your family. Somewhere in your future, you look much better than you look right now. Let me say that again. Somewhere in your future, you look much better than you look right now. Give God a shout of praise right there. And, give him some praise. Give him some thanks. God is worthy to be praised. He's worthy to be magnified. He's worthy to be lifted up. That was a Sunday. My phone rung on a Tuesday. And on the other end was this gentleman. He said to me, "Pastor, it's me." I said, "I know who it is." He said, "Everybody's coming up in here. The doctors are coming up in here. The nurses are coming up in here. The cleaners are coming up in here." He said, "Everybody running in and out of the room. And everybody's calling me Lazarus because they're saying your pastor came up here and prayed for you and you was raised from the dead." Oh, my God. That's the type of testimony that God wants to have from your life. That's the type of victory that God wants to walk us in. That's the good news that we need to be clearing. That's where the news channels should be horning in on the church, coming to our communities, coming into the spaces where we are occupying, getting out there, doing the work of the Lord. Why? Because we know that what God has given unto us is beneficial for the world, is beneficial for humanity. You have to be careful of what you say out of your mouth. Death and life is in the power of your tongue. God said to Moses, "Why cry out to me? Speak to the Israelites. Order them to get to moving." Moses, you use your words. He said, "Hold your staff high and stretch your hand out over the sea. Split the sea. The Israelites will walk through the sea on dry land." Verse 17 and 18 says, "Meanwhile, I'll make sure the Egyptians keep up their stubborn chase. I'll use Pharaoh and his entire army, his chariots and horsemen, to put my glory on display so that the Egyptians will realize that I am God." See, you're going through because God wants to put the enemy on display. The enemy is in pursuit of you because God is saying to you, the enemy you see today, you'll see no more forever. Don't worry about your haters. Don't worry about the naysayers. Stop worrying about what they're saying. You move forth in the things that God has given you to do. I'm charging you today. I'm speaking into your life today. You move forth in the things that God has spoken over your life, the things that God has said for you. Don't you worry about the enemy. The enemy's going to talk. Let him talk. But let God prove himself. Let God prove himself. I said, let God prove himself. He says, "Meanwhile, I will make sure the Egyptians keep up their stubborn chase. I'll use Pharaoh." See, God is using your situation to bring glory to him. "I'll use Pharaoh and his entire army, his chariots and his horsemen, to put my glory on display so that the Egyptians will realize that I am God." God wants you to allow him to put the things you're going to on display so that when he brings you through, that they will know that he is God, that he is God. Verse 19 and 20 says, "The angel of God that had been leading the camp of Israel now shifted and got behind them, and the pillar of cloud that had been in front also shifted to the rear. The cloud was now between the camp of Egypt and the camp of Israel. The cloud enshrouded one camp in darkness and flooded the other with light. The two camps didn't come near each other all night. Let me tell you something. God knows how to separate you from the enemy. God knows how to put a distance between what the enemy is doing or trying to, or in pursuit of what he's trying to do for you or against you. God is in control. The eyes of the Lord is in every place, beholding the evil and the good. The Bible said, then Moses stretched out his hand over the sea, and God, with a terrific east wind all night long, made the sea go back. He made the sea dry ground. The sea water split. The Israelites walked through the sea on dry ground with the waters, a wall to the right and to the left. My God, they are walking through. They are seeing the splendor and the power and the hand of God. No sea creatures are busting through. They're just sitting and watching. The sea creatures are watching the glory of God just as they was watching the sea creatures. Remember, God is creator of heavens and the earth. He's the creator of all things. God can do what he wants to do when he wants to do it, and he wants to do something for you right now. He wants to bless your life right now, but will you begin to declare with your mouth that he's God? Will you begin to lift up your voice and tell God, hallelujah, God, I thank you. I thank you for choosing me. I thank you for using me. I give you glory. God, you get the glory out of my life. My Father, thank you, Jesus. Hallelujah. Oh, glory to God. The Israelites walked through the sea on dry ground with the waters, a wall to the right and...
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0: 25 years ago, on September 11th, 2001, America faced the heartbreak of terrorism at home. 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
4: These people who did not fully follow the Lord ultimately got to the point where they were ready to stone the two guys who did. They were ready to pick up rocks and hurl them at Joshua and Caleb, the ones of whom God has personally testified that they wholly, totally followed the Lord. That means that when they swinged. All right now. Don't mess with my grammar this morning. They followed through. Hallelujah. How many times, and here's the thing, we see this in Numbers 14, but when God repeats himself, he repeats himself with good reason. And I want to see something today, just three other verses that I want to look at, and I want to see if you find a familiar theme here, if you hear God repeating himself. Numbers 32. Surely, none of the men who came up from Egypt from 20 years old and above shall see the land of which I swore to Abraham, Isaac, and Jacob, because they have not wholly or totally followed me. Verse 12, except Caleb, the son of Jephunneh, the Kenizzite, and Joshua, the son of Nun, for they have wholly, totally followed the Lord. Is God repeating himself here? Deuteronomy 1, 35. Surely not one of these men of this evil generation shall see that good land of which I swore to give to your fathers. Verse 36. Except Caleb, the son of Jephunneh, he shall see it, and to him and his children I am giving the land on which he walked, because he wholly followed the Lord. Joshua 14. Now Joshua is one of the guys who did wholly follow the Lord. Listen to this. Chapter 14 of Joshua. And Joshua blessed him and gave Hebron to Caleb, the son of Jephunneh, as an inheritance. Hebron, therefore, became the inheritance of Caleb, the son of Jephunneh, the Kenizzite, to this day, because he wholly followed the Lord God of Israel. Now, some other things that you can see and pick up on. What does it mean when someone's wholly following the Lord? What did Joshua and Caleb do that lets us know that they were wholly following the Lord? Well, first of all, they acknowledged that what he spoke was 100% accurate. And a big place to start with is right here. If you say one thing about it, and God says something different about it, go with God. If you say something about it, or you think something about it, and God says something different, go with God. Another thing is this. Joshua and Caleb were under pressure, but they did not cave into the pressure from the other 10 spies that went to look into this promised land. They did not cave into the pressure. Even when those other 10 guys were getting the rest of the nation all riled up about it, they did not cave in to that pressure. You know pressure's coming. I know that there's many of you that find yourself even in a pressure situation at the moment. So you say, what do you mean coming? It's already here. But I want you to know today that when you're wholly following the Lord, there can be that something inside of you, that confidence that knows that God is right, and that confidence that knows that if I keep following him, that I'm going to get to where I need to go. I'm going to get to the place where I know he wants me to be, the place that he's called me to be. And then, therefore, I'm not going to allow pressure to sway me. I'm not going to allow outside influences to affect what I know internally I need to be doing. Amen. And then, consider this. That Joshua and Caleb, they were hardcore. They considered

realizing how important this is today. Because this affects so much. All of these people were called to that same promised land. All of them. That's why I emphasized when we were reading that big portion of scripture in 1 Corinthians 10. All were under the cloud and passed through the sea and ate the same spiritual food and drank the same spiritual drink. All. And then you find out that the whole generation 20 and above are not going to make it to the promised land with the exception of two guys. Lord, speak to us today. Lord, help us to be aware of what you're communicating to our hearts today. Oh, this is big, somebody. This is important. Look at Luke chapter 9. We're talking about following through. Luke 9, verse 57. Now it happened as they journeyed on the road that someone said to him, that being Jesus, Lord, I'll follow you wherever you go. And Jesus said to him, foxes have holes, birds of the air have nests, but the Son of Man has nowhere to lay his head. Then he said to another, follow me. But he said, Lord, let me first go and bury my father. Jesus said to him, let the dead bury their own dead, but you go and preach the kingdom of God. And another also said, Lord, I'll follow you, but let me first go and bid them farewell who are at my house. But Jesus said to him, no one having put his hand to the plow and looking back is fit for the kingdom of God. Now, if you put your hand to the plow, I'm ready to go. And then the next thing you're doing is, that's not called following through. It's interesting how the idea of not looking back shows up a few places in Scripture. One most prominent place that shows up is in the book of Genesis. When Abraham interceded for Sodom and Gomorrah and said, Lord, let the city be spared if there's 50 there. If there, okay, I agree, I'll spare the city for 50. And then he went all the way down, 40, 30, 20, 10. And God couldn't find 10 righteous people in the whole city. However, Abraham's nephew, Lot, was there, and his family. And the angels came and delivered this very important message to them. Leave, get up, and go, because I can't do what I'm looking to do until you're out of here. But then he said this, don't look back. Whatever happened to Lot's wife? She looked back. The Bible says that when she did that, she turned into a pillar of salt. Many years later, in the ministry of Jesus, Jesus is ministering. And what does he say? He says these words, three words. Remember Lot's wife. Wow. Don't look back. Sometimes I'm bothered when I hear believers, followers of Jesus, talking about their BC days as though they're nostalgic about them. Talking about the good old days when Sunday morning, rather than you being

0: here worshiping God with your family, you were hugging the great white throne and not the one in heaven. Remember all those good times we had? I sense a little revisionist history going on there, somebody.
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5: You know, Ronald Reagan believed self-government required something that government could never replace, responsibility in the hands of the people. In his 1981 inaugural address, Reagan warned against the idea that America had become too complicated to be governed by its citizens. Reagan asked, "If no one among us is capable of governing himself, then who among us has the capacity to govern someone else?" For Reagan, limited government was not about having no government. It was about remembering where responsibility begins, with individuals, families, communities, and the people themselves. Because when government assumes every responsibility, citizens gradually surrender their own. Self-government asks more of us than dependence ever will. And freedom requires a people willing to govern themselves before asking government to do it for them.
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8: 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September 24th, Will Haynes in studio. It's just me and Will today. And that means also you. 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It may sound like something that's a flashback from 2024 or 2022 or 2020 or 2018. This feels like sometimes these are on repeat here, folks, and I understand this, but Jim Jordan has been hard at it trying to figure out all the details surrounding the interference that went on with Jack Smith, all of that deal that went down. Of course, you remember the cell phone records being requested. Well, it's gotten even more egregious. Again, it's both horrifying and not shocking at the same time. I think when I was texting Will last night, I was like, I can't say I'm surprised, but it's not, again, every time, even though I'm not surprised that it happened, every time I read it, it's depressing, because you realize that these things continued to happen for years and years and years, direct targeting people who are not even just people who would you think were in like the president's inner circle, anyone he may have or interacted with, including at the time the Speaker of the House, Kevin McCarthy.